0: Imagine if somebody came to you and said, you know, I've asked everybody I could think of for help, and nobody could help, and then I remembered you, so I thought, well, maybe. Not particularly affirming. I asked all the smart people I knew for an answer, but nobody could help me, so I thought I might as well call you. I think that's a little bit the way that the attitude that we've held about prayer, that we do everything we could do and try everything we know to try, and then when we're out of options, well, you know, I guess we could pray. I'd like to reverse that completely, that the greatest expression of opportunity in your life begins with prayer. And I know particularly, I think we have problems, religious people, you know, well, I don't pray, or I don't know how to pray, or I don't, that's a lousy excuse. It's like saying, I don't read. For years, I've been saying to you, don't say I don't read, just say I like to be ignorant. And rather than say I don't pray, just say I'm not interested in the power of God. Because without prayer, I think you will live mostly void of the power of God. So I want to walk through this with you and see what we can learn, what we can gain. It's really an attempt to try to enable our Christianity to be more assertive. Not aggressive, assertive. An expression of the authority that God intends us to be in the earth. I don't find Jesus to be passive. I don't find Jesus' closest friends to be passive characters. I don't find the initiative of God through the pages of our Bible to be a passive thing at all. And I don't believe that we'll fulfill God's purposes for us in the 21st century with a passive attitude. So I want to start in Isaiah 36. There's an event in Israelite history. The Assyrian army, who is the dominant military force in that season in the region, in the ancient Near East, they have ransacked the northern kingdom of Israel. They've attacked Judah. They've destroyed the major fortified cities. The only real city left is Jerusalem. And they've turned their army's attention to Jerusalem. And they've made some rather menacing statements. I just put a small portion in your notes. The commander, and he's the commander of the Assyrian army, stood and called out in Hebrew. He wanted the people who lived in the city of Jerusalem to understand in their language. So it's a very arrogant challenge he's about to make. Hear are the words of the great king, the king of Assyria. This is what the king says. Do not let Hezekiah deceive you. Hezekiah is king in Jerusalem. He cannot deliver you. Don't let Hezekiah persuade you to trust in the Lord. When he says the Lord will surely deliver us, the city will not be given into the hand of the king of Assyria. Do not listen to Hezekiah. This is what the king of Assyria says. Make peace with me and come out to me. Then every one of you will eat from his own vine and fig tree and drink water from his own cistern until I come and take you to a land like your own, a land of grain and new wine, a land of bread and vineyards. Do not let Hezekiah mislead you when he says, the Lord will deliver us. Has the God of any nation ever delivered us from the hand of the king of Assyria? What a bold, arrogant mocking of God. Amen? He's speaking to the people of Jerusalem in their own language, and he says multiple times, don't let your leaders convince you that God is faithful. Don't listen to them when they say God will deliver you. Don't be deceived by them. And this isn't just like a debate. The military might of Assyria is on full display. Every inhabitant of the city of Jerusalem understands that as if it's about military competition, they have no hope. There is no means of deliverance. There's no plan B. There's no possibility of escape. All their resources have been exhausted. And now the commander of the opposing army stands and mocks God. It seems like a very contemporary expression of the world we live in, where powerful voices stand and mock God, where we have months celebrated on a national basis by any number of people and organizations and professional sports leagues mocking God, saying to you, don't imagine there's a God in heaven. Don't imagine you should submit to his authority or to his boundaries or to his definitions of morality and immorality. There is no God in heaven that will back up his claims. We stand in defiance of him. You see, the world we face is not a dramatically new world. The spiritual conflict in our world is as old as human civilization. It goes back to the Garden of Eden. It's been expressed in every generation. And yet in every one of those generations, there have been men and women who said, I will stand with God. And I'm asking you to consider doing that. I understand something of the resistance that will come. I understand something of the battle that you'll have in your mind, of the voices that will be raised against you, of the temptation to think, well, I can just be quiet. The Assyrian commander said, if you'll just capitulate, if you'll deny God, if you'll ignore the authority over your life, we'll give you a good future. Was he telling the truth? No. That wasn't the plan at all. When the enemy comes to invite you towards ungodliness and wickedness and capitulation, he does it with a very tempting proposal. There'll be less resistance this way. There'll be more affirmation this way. You'll find more happiness this way, or more pleasure this way, or more fulfillment this way. Isn't that always the way temptation comes? I've never had temptation knock on the door of my life and say, I'm here to destroy you. I'm here to be the bitterest pill you've ever swallowed. I'm here to devastate you emotionally, financially, and physically. May I come in? Temptation never comes that way. Well, when Hezekiah heard the challenge, he didn't defend himself before the people. He didn't offer a rebuttal to the Assyrian commander. He went to the temple and prayed. He went to the temple and prayed. I'm grateful for a governor that would embrace the biblical worldview of a family. And God sent the prophet Isaiah, who was a contemporary of Hezekiah's, with a message for Hezekiah. And that's, I put it in your notes. It's the very next chapter. It's Isaiah 37. Isaiah, the son of Amoz, sent a message to Hezekiah. This is what the Lord, the God of Israel, says. Now, he's heard what the Assyrian king has said. This is what the God of Israel says. Because you have prayed to me concerning Sennacherib, who is the Assyrian king. This is the word of the Lord spoken against him. The virgin daughter of Zion despises you and mocks you. The daughter of Jerusalem tosses her head as you flee. You need to read that a dozen times or so. It needs to settle in deep within you. Isaiah sent a messenger. He didn't even go himself. Send a message to Hezekiah and tell him, this is what God says. Because you prayed, watch what I'm going to do. The implication is very unsettling. What if Hezekiah hadn't prayed? What if Hezekiah had just panicked? What if Hezekiah had just negotiated? What if Hezekiah had just complained? Because you prayed. May I ask you a question? Do you think it's possible you forfeited anything in your life that God perhaps would have done had you known to pray? I'm pretty certain that's true in my own life, but I'm determined to make that a very diminished part of my future. I intend to talk to the Lord. I intend to invite him into my days. I intend to engage with him on a very regular basis. Don't always know what to say, don't always know how to ask, but I'm learning. I'm not leaving prayer to formal religious services. I'm not leaving it to a devotional time. I want to engage in dialogue with the Lord as if he were truly my friend.
1: We'll be right back. But first, a word from Pastor Allen about his new book.
0: Folks, understanding who you are in Christ, the price that was paid to give you status in the kingdom of God, it will write a future for you that is not dependent upon your family of origin, your life circumstance, the expressions of evil that you've had to overcome. in Christ Jesus, we are triumphant both in time and for all eternity. We put this little booklet together. It'll help you. 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
1: 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Now, let's get back to Pastor Alan with his message called Expressions of God's Power.
0: And so I'm inviting you this summer, in the midst of this growing season, wherever you are in your spiritual journey, you may be a grizzled veteran or a beginner or someplace in between, to imagine that there's a role for prayer that would write a different future than you've had, if you would be interested. We can't master this in a single session, but we're gonna turn over some rocks and at least consider some things. Philippians chapter 4 and verse 6, the Apostle Paul's writing from a Roman prison to a community of believers for whom he's been instrumental. And he says to them, don't be anxious about anything. He's the one in prison. And he's writing them not to worry. Don't be anxious about anything, but in everything, by prayer and petition, with thanksgiving, present your requests to God. And the peace of God, which transcends all understanding, will guard your hearts and your minds in Christ Jesus. Don't be anxious about anything. So we can begin with this acknowledgement that if we're anxious about something, we've stepped away from God's best for us. In the Sermon on the Mount, in Matthew's gospel, Jesus says a handful of times in a single chapter, do not worry. I'm old school. I think if Jesus said, do not worry, he means, don't worry. And I think if he's cautioning us against it multiple times in such close proximity, it's because he understands the reality of the challenge. So I think the first thing we have to acknowledge is that we have an adversary that would like to create in you and me anxiety, to make us uncomfortable, unsettled. Because if he can do that, if the enemy can cause you to be anxious and worried and fretful and disrupted, you lose the peace of God. You forfeit a great deal of the awareness of what God might have to say or to direct you towards. Because you kick in that flight or fight response in you, and the rest of your senses lose a little bit of their sharpness. What Paul is inviting his friends to do is in everything, by prayer and petition, with thanksgiving, to present your request to God. In everything, he said, in everything. In everything. I've shared with you lately how the Lord has really convicted me in recent weeks about my attitude towards prayer. And he did it through a series of things. It didn't happen for me all in one moment, but it all came together with a clarity that has changed how I pray. I found that my prayers and my exposure to prayer, I've been in hundreds and hundreds, thousands of prayer meetings, and we tend to pray for intensely personal things, which is not inappropriate. You know, we pray for ourselves and our health and our voice, and please don't stop. And our neighbors and our neighbor's dog and our, you know, our cousin Boo. And again, it's not inappropriate. God knows, he says, the number of hairs on our head. But I also realize that we're ambassadors for the kingdom of God, that we're salt and light in the world. And that if we only use the authority that's given us as citizens in the kingdom of God, the authority of the name of Jesus and the power of his shed blood, to deal with the personal issues of my life, I'm abandoning my assignment as an ambassador. I believe we have to pray on behalf of families in our nation, that a biblical view of family will be celebrated, not because politicians say so, because the people say so. Don't tell me you care about children unless you're praying for biblical families to emerge across our nation. The data is overwhelming. There's nothing even close to comparable for the well-being of children. It's not even close. And it's begun to change the way I pray. I've shared it with you. We've been praying that the gospel will be preached in the streets of Tehran, that there'll be a freedom for Jesus to be proclaimed in Tehran after decades of brutal, horrific, violent tyranny. I'm praying the same thing for Havana, 90 miles off the coast of Miami. The people frozen in time. And in my life, I haven't committed, until recently, I hadn't committed much time to praying in any serious way that that darkness would be broken. I'm praying for Venezuela, that what has begun there will be expanded. Somebody brought me a video of people they knew being released from prison with tears running down their cheeks, and they said the Christians are being turned loose from the prisons where they've been held. I'm praying for Venezuela. I've been praying for Nigeria, where they were hunting Christians, that the people that were hunting Christians would become the hunted. I know it's uncomfortable. I'm just not praying in a blanket way. I'm still praying for my voice to be better. And I'm praying for character quest. And I still pray for the things that are, but God has given us a role, folks. Get you a notebook. I don't know what your devotional time looks like. Maybe you do the Bible reading. Maybe you read our daily devotional. Allow yourself a few minutes as a part of that devotional. Just write down, this week I'm going to pray for. And let the Spirit of God put one thing on your heart and begin to say, God, let there come change there. Let the fraud in our nation be turned back. May we become unwilling to tolerate fraud at the levels that we have accepted it. It's unimaginable what we have tolerated. We're the church. We're the church. This isn't political. It's not about parties or elections. We're the people of God. We're reading Leviticus together right now. Are you paying attention? God's not casual. It's not like just worship however you would like. Just get together when you're in the mood, whatever you want to wear, just wear that. Pick up as much manna as you would like. Do whatever you want. That's not the God I'm reading about. I'm reading that thinking, oh, Lord, I've been so sloppy. When you think of prayer, I want you to think of it in a simpler way. I'll talk more about it. We've done this a lot together over the years, but let's pray sentence prayers. It's not the only way to pray, but I think sometimes we stay away from prayer because we think there's a tone of voice or a vocabulary or a certain amount of theological proficiency you have to have. Baloney. Prayer is an invitation to God. Some of the most powerful prayers in Scripture are sentence prayers. There are things you can pray on a daily basis, very available to you. Almighty God, I ask for your help. In Jesus' name, amen. I think most of our prayers would improve if we would hush. You know, we pray like God doesn't know. You ever prayed with anybody that explains to God? Oh, come on now. I've been in more prayer meetings than most of you. God, I want to pray for my neighbor. You know, the one that lives next door to me. Where they have that red roof on their house. And they drive a Tesla. Lord, they have three kids. And you know their dog, Rover, God. And I'm sitting watching them pray and I'm thinking, if you have to explain all that to God, there's probably no help coming. I think it's you're appropriate to invite God into the specifics and the circumstances, but I don't always think we have to. Usually we're praying to the people we're with. And again, I don't think that's wicked. Kind of the way kids learn to talk, but we can grow past that. Prayer is an invitation to Almighty God. You know, I found that if I'm given an opportunity to speak to someone whose help I need, or who has expertise that I don't have, or and I've managed to gain an appointment or an audience or whatever that may be, I've learned that those are very valuable moments. And I try not to spend them in frivolous ways. And I try to talk to the Lord that way. If you're here and you need healing, your voice may be a little froggy, or you may have something really serious, whatever it is. I'm just going to ask you to stand really quickly.
2: 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You don't need a bill.

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2: 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Let's go pray.
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5: This is Hugh Hewitt for townhall.com. As you celebrate this 4th of July weekend, I hope you get time to slow down and relax. Enjoy the day with friends, family, loved ones in your world. As you do, remember that even these things are the fruits of freedom, the benefits of a stable government, civilizational order. For 250 years, a quarter of a millennium now, our nation has benefited from these gifts. Yes, there's plenty to be concerned about as we look at the health of our nation in recent days. We are, and this is not hyperbole, more polarized than the upheavals I lived through in the late 60s and early 1970s. We have a lot of work to do. And yet, and I really believe this, we have a lot to be thankful for. America is still, as my old friend Bill Bennett has said, the last best hope. On behalf of Salem Media, have a great 4th of July. I'm Hugh Hewitt.
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6: If there's one thing we've learned from history, is we've learned nothing from history. And today's conflict is just a continuation of hatred.
7: From today's news, Pastor Brett Metter recognizes the fulfillment of today's word.
6: Anti-Semitism is going to be on the rise in the last days. The whole world is going to turn their weapons toward Israel, ultimately. And the fact that what's happening in front of us today politically tells us, if you're a careful Bible reader, that we very much are living in days that seem like what the Bible calls the last days.
7: Both Abraham and Stephen demonstrated an unshakable faith in Almighty God, for they knew that there's nothing that is able to thwart God's perfect plan of redemption for both the people of Israel or his church. Coming up, Pastor Brett Metter encourages us to exhibit the same steadfast trust in the truth of today's word still being fulfilled in the Lord Christ Jesus today.
6: Acts chapter 7. We sort of shift gears as we have a sermon, and it's quite a sermon. Stephen goes into a little history lesson with the religious guys there on the Temple Mount in Jerusalem. And that's what I'd like to do, is kind of take a little section of this, because as it turns out, the history lesson that Stephen's giving to the children of Israel there in Jerusalem during the first century, it would be very pertinent to what they were talking about. And Stephen's going to make a real powerful point at the end of his sermon. But it's amazing to me, the very thing Stephen's talking about in his sermon, it's the same thing the world is raging about today. The world is angry, and it has to do with Jerusalem and Israel and the Jews. Who really belongs in Jerusalem? Who really belongs on the West Bank or the land of Israel? Stephen gives us sort of a springboard to sort of identify things that are happening in the news today that have to do with what Stephen's talking about. Let's pick it up. It's Acts chapter 7, verses 2 through 8 will be our section. Let's read. And he said, "Men, brethren, and fathers, hearken. The God of glory appeared unto our father Abraham when he was in Mesopotamia before he dwelt in Haran, and said unto him, Get thee out of thy country and from thy kindred, and come into the land which I shall show thee. And when he came out of the land of the Chaldeans, he dwelt in Haran. And from thence, when his father was dead, he removed him into this land where you now dwell." He's talking about the Jews in Israel. Verse 5, it says, "And he gave him none inheritance in it, no, not so much as to set his foot on. Yet he promised that he would give it to him for a possession, and to his seed after him, when as yet he had no child. And God spake on this wise, that his seed should sojourn in a strange land, and that they should bring them into bondage, and entreat them evil 400 years. And the nation to whom they shall be in bondage will I judge, said God. And after all that shall they come forth and serve me in this place. And he gave him the covenant of circumcision. And so Abraham begat Isaac and circumcised him the eighth day. And Isaac begat Jacob, and Jacob begat the 12 patriarchs. Why would Stephen be going into this history of Israel with the people of Jerusalem? Well, it has to do with God having a plan and a purpose, and he's going to indict these religious guys as not believing truth, and that God's going to judge them for this. And they're going to want to destroy him so much that they start stoning him to death. This is the story. What's the big deal? Why is Stephen going to this history lesson? Well, it had to do with the Abrahamic covenant. That's what we call it. It's a covenant that God made that's unconditional, that God made to the Jews. And this is a huge point of contention in the world today. When you hear people call Israel the occupiers in the land of Israel today, or Palestine as they want to call it still, they say the Jews are occupiers in that land. You know, and where was Abraham originally from? Well, Stephen tells us, Ur of the Chaldees, near Babylon in Iraq. The story goes, just like Stephen said, Abraham begot Isaac and Jacob, and then Jacob had 12 sons, and those would be the 12 tribes of Israel. But because there was a famine in the land, the 12 sons of Jacob moved to Egypt. Joseph was there, second most powerful man in the world at the time. It's kind of an amazing story. But the Jews are there, and they're there for a few decades when the Pharaoh said, these Jews, Hebrew people, sons of Jacob, Israel, they're getting mighty, and so they enslaved them. And they were enslaved, as Stephen enumerates here, for 400 years, slaves. But the idea is the Jews would then leave the captivity as slaves in Egypt and be led by Moses to get to the border of Israel, the land of promise, the Abrahamic covenant promise. And then God's going to give to them that land as an everlasting covenant before the whole world. He says, I'm giving you this land. Now, there's three reasons I want to give you why Israel, the Jews, belong in the Holy Land. Israel, whatever you want to call it, Palestine, it's still the Jews. I'll tell you why. One reason why, point number one, God gave the land to Israel. The Jews have the Bible, you know, this book written over a 1,500-year period by 40 different authors, three different languages, three different continents, and throughout the whole scripture of the Bible, God says Israel belongs. Well, first of all, he says Jerusalem is mine. And he says, my name is on that city. So first of all, that's kind of important. But then he tells us who he gives this land as a possession. Stephen reminded in our text there in Acts chapter 7, verse 5, he promised that he would give it, the land, to him for a possession and to his seed after him. That's his descendants, all the descendants of Abraham through the line of Isaac. And this is called the Abrahamic covenant. Now, if we were to do sort of a timeline, this is the very first thing on a timeline that I'd like to show you, and that is the Abrahamic covenant starts in 2000 BC. What happened? God gives to Abraham this promise, and it's an unconditional promise. Now, some people try to say, well, it's a conditional. If Israel, you know, disobeys God, then he's going to forsake his covenant with them. No. This is an unconditional covenant. The confusion might come because there are, in the book of Deuteronomy, some conditional covenants. If you don't do this, then I'm not going to do that. And God makes those really clear. But when it comes to the land of promise, the covenant of Abraham, it's an unconditional covenant. The Abrahamic covenant's Genesis chapter 12, verses 1 through 3. It says, now the Lord said to Abraham, get thee out of thy country, that's Ur that Stephen was talking about, Ur of the Chaldees, and from thy kindred and from thy father's house unto a land that I will show thee. And I will make of thee a great nation, and I will bless thee and make thy name great, and thou shalt be a blessing. And I will bless them that bless thee, and curse him that curseth thee, and in thee shall all families of the earth be blessed. But when it comes to all the families of the earth shall be blessed, why are we blessed as Gentiles? Because Jesus, the Jew, through the line of Abraham, the Messiah, Jesus came. We owe that to the Jewish people, that the Messiah came through the Jewish people. And this is what God's promising. All the nations, you can check those boxes. Did the Lord make Israel a great nation? Check. Will he bless Israel? Check. His name being made great? Check. But thou shalt be a blessing. And some people say, no, Israel's a curse. See, that's like the people that want to fly in the face of God and say, the Jews are a curse, and anti-Semitism is the result of that. Are we seeing any anti-Semitism today? It's feverish right now. Horrifyingly bad. We'll get into that in a second. So this is the promise. So when did they sort of, you know, like Stephen said, Abraham, you're not going to necessarily see that promise when you get the land, but it'll be your descendants after. And he said, you know, I will give it to him, your seed, a possession. Well, when did that happen? Well, if we go to our timeline here, it's when Joshua took the land from the Canaanites there in 1500 BC. So the first thing, Abraham, 2000 BC, the Abrahamic covenant. The next item on the history timeline you really should be aware of is Joshua took over the land, fit the Battle of Jericho. And by the way, remember when I said the land, the Jews were enslaved for 400 years? God was preparing the people for the land, but he was also preparing the land for his people. Before he moved his people in, he gave the Canaanites 400 years to repent of their evil, wicked ways. And if you know Canaanite culture, it was horrifying. They would sacrifice babies on the altar of Moloch and Chemosh, the two gods, or some people think it was the same god, but giant iron idols with, they'd heat the arms of incandescent heat and lay babies on the hands of the iron gods and sizzle them to death. And as it turns out, God used the Jews coming into the promised land to be the instrument to judge those Canaanite nations. Now, fast forward, Arabs came into the land in the same way the Jews were coming to the land. But there's reasons why the Arabs were wanting them to start to flood the land. And it was really under the leadership in the 1950s and 60s, under the leadership of Yasser Arafat. Remember him? And he came up with the PLO, the Palestinian Liberation Organization. And he's the one who started changing the narrative to these horrible Jews who are taking over the ancient Palestinian people, which there's no such thing as an ancient Palestinian people. You got to do your homework on this. Don't just take my word for it. Look at the old history books, because there's a horrible rewriting of history, especially there's a huge agenda from the progressive liberal side trying to rewrite history on this. Find an old history book that's accurate. Well, all that to say, in Palestine, now it's filling up with Jews, and there were Arabs coming in at the same time. Let's fast forward back to our timeline. Let's fast forward to 1917 to 1948. That's when the British came down. The British were everywhere at some point in history. They ruled the Palestine area for those years. It was not good for the Jews, and it was not good for the Arab people. The British kind of messed that up, and they set up a thing called the British Mandate, which we'll talk about later. I've talked about that before. So then up until 1948, then what happened? Well, that was World War II. The British are still there, but the Jews are forming more of a formal agency, as they called it, led by a guy named Ben-Gurion, who was a Jew, who's starting to say, man, we need to formalize this, you know, as a nation. So what comes along? Well, from 1939 to 1945, you got World War II, of course, and you've got the Holocaust, where Jews were taken from all over the world, just like Theodor Herzl tried to predict and say, you guys, there's no safe place for Jews except for the Holy Land. And all the Jews that went to the Holy Land, they were, somewhat protected. But the Jews that stayed in Europe, they were hauled off to concentration camps. 6 million Jews were killed in the Holocaust. Now, with that, the world, we didn't come to their rescue. The United States didn't come to the rescue of the Jews. Now, what happened was the British mandate was basically saying, here's how things will be divided. Here's where the Arabs should go. Here's where the Jews should go. And it was the British-controlled area. But the expiration of the British mandate was up. And earlier in, this is kind of an important time, when the British mandate was almost over, Israel becomes a nation. How did that happen? On November 29th, 1947, the United Nations adopted a resolution, Resolution 181, for you that know history or want to look into this, also known as the Partition Resolution, would divide Great Britain's former Palestine mandate into Jewish and Arab states, two separate states. That was their solution. But guess who didn't want to be a part of that two-state solution? The Arab people. So the Arabs said, we will not have a two-state solution. But the Jews said, cool, we'll do a two-state solution. But the Arabs denying it, the Jews accepting it, and then the world feeling really guilty about the Holocaust, they said, okay, Arabs, You could have accepted it, but you didn't. The Jews are accepting it, so this land is Israel now. Israel becomes a nation with not only the UN's vote of saying yes, but even the state of Israel, David Ben-Gurion, the head of the Jewish agency, who'd become the first prime minister, proclaims the establishment of the state of Israel, and Harry S. Truman was right there with them, recognizing the new nation the same exact day, May 14th, 1948. Israel becomes a nation. For Bible prophecy people, they should have been stunned, because the Bible said this would happen, that Israel would become a nation after being scattered for centuries to be regathered, to become a nation again. Well, if we go over to our timeline after this, point number one, God gave Israel their land. Point number two, Israel paid money for much of their land. What nations can say those two? But what about this one? The world, with the vote of the UN, said, you can have this land. This is your land. How many nations can say the rest of the world agreed, okay, you can have that land? That's shocking. No other nation even comes close. If there's one nation that should say, boy, we have got the ultimate reason why we should be here, it's Israel. Meanwhile, the world's saying Israel's the worst nation in the world and they're occupying another person's territory. Do you see the problem there? Where does that come from? It comes from Satan. Satan's the one who's doing this. So you got Israel becomes a nation. Then you have the War of Independence. That's where five Arab nations, the day after they become a nation, they're just a bunch of farmers with pitchforks, Israel, the Jews. But the Egypt, Syria, Jordan, Lebanon, and Iraq attack Israel. All I'll just say about that is a biblically proportioned battle where God defeats these five Arab nations. There's no reason why the Jews should have won that battle and protected their new country other than, guess what? God said it was going to happen, and he made sure it did happen. So you have the War of Independence. Then you have the Sinai War of 1956, again, miraculously beating back Arab forces. Then you have the Six-Day War, June 1967. That's when Moshe Dayan, the guy with the patch, you know, marched onto the Temple Mount. This is where the Jews took over some of the land that the UN was going to give to the Arabs. Half of Jerusalem was going to stay in Arab control, and it was. Until 1967, the Jews defending themselves against Arab attacks, they gained ground, including the West Bank. So this is why it's so contested. Those Jews are taking the West Bank. Well, they took it in self-defense. And the West Bank includes the Temple Mount and some of those West Bank towns. And then Moshe Dayan gave it, the Temple Mount, back to the Jordanians. It's a long story. After the Six-Day War, by the way, when President Obama said, we need to get back to the 67 borders, he's saying we need to chop Jerusalem in half. That's what he's saying. And if you know your Bible, Zechariah 12, Zechariah 14 says, in the last days before Christ comes, they're going to seek to divide Jerusalem in half. Something you should know about. So they're doing that every day. They talk about dividing Jerusalem even to this day. After the Six-Day War, you've got the Yom Kippur War in 1973. General Ariel Sharon famously, maybe notoriously, went and disobeyed orders and went and marched his army straight to Cairo, bypassed all the Egyptian army and went to Cairo and took over the whole city, took it by the throat and said, war's over if you care about your capital city. And the Egyptians, with their tails between their legs, ran back to Cairo. And it's kind of an, later, Ariel Sharon, the general, became the prime minister of Israel. Some other big ones, the Intifada Wars, the first Intifada Wars of 87 to 1993, the second Intifada Wars, another giant and maybe one of the biggest ones since the Holocaust would be October 7th, 2023. You know, Hamas attacking from the south, 1,200, mostly civilian people were killed. They took 240 hostages, including civilians and some soldiers. And Israel then attacked Hamas, which has initiated the Israel-Hamas war that's still raging today. Brett, great. Thanks for the history lesson. But if there's one thing we've learned from history, is we've learned nothing from history. And today's conflict is just a continuation of hatred. When The Hague says the prime minister of Israel trying to defend their nation, he's a war criminal, that's anti-Semitism. And we're seeing it right in front of our faces. When the Canadian leader, Trudeau, says he's going to arrest Netanyahu, that's anti-Semitism. Not only the Jewish students being chased around in Amsterdam and stuff, and around Europe, and we're seeing anti-Semitism even on the streets in America. We're seeing this all around the world. And the reason that this is so important, Stephen's telling them about the Abrahamic covenant. And you might just read through that and say, yeah, whatever, that's just the Jews talking about Israel, ancient times. It's right on the forefront of everything right now. And the fact that what's happening in front of us today politically tells us, if you're a careful Bible reader, that we very much are living in days that seem like what the Bible calls the last days. All these things, anti-Semitism, is going to be on the rise in the last days. The whole world is going to turn their weapons toward Israel, ultimately. I mean, we could argue we're on the verge of that right now. So this is not a time to be messing around and saying, whatever, you know, I'm just going to be a Christian and sort of not care about the rapture of the church or the end times. No. What does the Bible say? It says in Romans 11, 25 through 28, "For I would not, brethren, that you should be ignorant of this mystery, lest you should be wise in your own conceits." This is, don't be ignorant and don't be arrogant. That blindness in part has happened to Israel until the fullness of the Gentiles be come in. And so all Israel shall be saved as it is written. Pause for a second. Before I read on, some people say, "Brett, I can't believe you guys support Israel. They're unbelievers. They don't even believe in Jesus. Most of them are secularists in Tel Aviv. They're all atheists. How can you support Israel?" Do you understand the Bible says they're going to be regathered in unbelief? Like, this is exactly what the Bible says. We don't support Israel because they're good and they're wonderful people in Israel and they're doing loving things to Palestinians. We're not supporting them because of that. We support Israel because they're still God's chosen people. And don't be arrogant, don't be ignorant about what God's gonna do. Blindness has happened to Israel. They're still blind. But God is putting the pieces in place to do what? When the fullness of the Gentiles come in, that's, I think, when we are raptured, the church of Jesus Christ, the Gentile church is raptured. It says, "So all of Israel will be saved as it is written." When will Israel be saved? "There shall come out of Zion the deliverer," that's Jesus, "and shall turn away ungodliness from Jacob, for this is my covenant unto them." Which covenant? The Abraham, this is a fullness of the Abrahamic covenant, "when I shall take away their sins," as concerning the gospel, "they are enemies for your sake." Jews are not pro-gospel, if you didn't know that. Are they still God's chosen people? They are beloved for the Father's sake. See, this is where the church has made a huge error. A lot of the church, Catholics, many Presbyterians, a lot of denominations say God's done with the Jew and the church has replaced Israel. This verse should shake you up on that and say, no, God still has a plan for the Jews. The world's gonna hate the Jews as we get closer to the last days. What we're seeing with Netanyahu being on the criminal court of The Hague and being a warrant for his arrest, this is all part of the fulfillment of what the Bible says is gonna happen in the last days. So this is a day to not be ignorant or arrogant, but to be humble and say, "Lord, man, save my soul. Make sure that I'm in right place with God." God is still a God of wrath, and he's not gonna break his covenant with the Jewish people. So God is faithful to the Jews. So in conclusion, what should we do with all this? Two things I think of from the Bible. First of all, you know, the psalmist writes, "Pray for the peace of Jerusalem, for they shall prosper that love thee." When's the peace of Jerusalem gonna happen? The second coming of Christ. This is what you and I pray for. "Thy kingdom come, thy will be done on earth as it is in heaven." That's how Jesus taught us to pray, by the way, this same prayer. And then secondly, when you see all this stuff happening, what do? Well, Jesus said this in Luke 21, "When these things begin to come to pass, then look up and lift up your heads, for your redemption draws nigh." You know, I always say, there's no problem I have today that the rapture won't solve. So what do? When I see these things in the world, look up, for my redemption's drawing nigh. I think we really can do that as Christians today. Keep our eyes on Jesus, pray for the peace of Jerusalem, and for sure make sure you're on the right side of this thing. If you're pro-Palestinian, saying from the river to the sea, that's basically saying Israel has no right to exist. That's what you're saying. You're on the wrong side of the argument. If you believe God's done with Israel, you're on the wrong side of the argument. And God says, "I'm gonna judge the nations how they treat Israel." Mark my words, if the United States is really, really blessed in the next years, the biggest thing that's gonna bless our nation, if you ask me, just historically, biblically, is if we treat Israel really well. Guess what happens? Remember the Abrahamic covenant? "I will bless the nations that bless Israel, but I will curse the nations that curse Israel." If you support Israel, I think we're going to be blessed. But let's see what the Bible does if we truly do support Israel. I hope we do.
8: 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Well, Pastor Brett has joined me now. You know, for the last few days, you've been wonderfully detailing the important timeline of Israel's history here in Acts chapter 7. And as we close here, I know you wanted to acknowledge something of historical significance that we're celebrating across the nation right now.
6: Yeah, 250 years as a nation. What a great thing to celebrate. And, you know, I'm a patriot. I love this country. I'm saddened, you know, to see some of the things we do and where we've gone. But at the same time, I think we believers, we need to be thankful. I think gratitude is important. As Americans, we've been so blessed with freedoms, opportunities that much of the world has never really even experienced. Religious liberty, especially, is something Christians should deeply appreciate. I think we often take that for granted. You know, for generations, people in this country have had the freedom to open their Bible, to preach the gospel, to gather in churches, for us to even share our faith publicly. And, you know, you do realize Psalm 33:12, you know, blessed is the nation whose God is the Lord. And now, you know, we're moving away from that, sadly. And while America certainly has its flaws and failures, there's no question biblical values really shaped the foundation of this nation. And I think that's what I'm most thankful for. You know, celebrations like 4th of July, especially at 250 years, should, I think, remind us as Christians not only to have fun, eat a hot dog, but maybe to remember freedom isn't guaranteed forever. We should approach it with humility, prayer, and ultimately military strength, economic success, political leaders. We know that's not where our success is found. It's found in the Lord Jesus Christ and in moral, spiritual health. It reminds me, you know, 2 Chronicles 7:14, if the people of God will humble themselves and pray, he will hear from heaven. So yeah, we're going to celebrate big time here at Athey Creek, the blessings of America, but also pray for revival, wisdom, repentance, spiritual awakening, because really our greatest hope isn't America. Our hope is in Jesus Christ.
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13: I want you to notice who God directs his words to when there are troubles in a nation. God says in 2 Chronicles 7:14, if my people, which are called by my name, shall humble themselves and pray and seek my face and turn from their wicked ways, then I will hear from heaven and forgive their sin and heal their land. Now, that statement was originally given to the nation Israel at the dedication of their temple. God was giving them a heads up for the future, saying, guys, check this out. You have this propensity to do the wrong thing. Here's what you need to do to get right with me again. Now, when we look at the problems in America today, we sometimes, even in the church, are quick to point the finger. It's the fault of Hollywood. It's the fault of this. It's the fault of that. You know what God says when he sees the breakdown in a nation? He says, it's my people. If my people, which are called by my name, would humble themselves and pray and seek my face and turn from their wicked ways, then I would heal their land and forgive their sin. It starts with you. It starts with me. Maybe we have some prodigals out there. You've been part of the problem in America. You need to turn from your wicked ways. You need to come back to the Lord. What better time to make a recommitment, saying, I I'm going to get my life right with God. I want to see revival come to America, and I pray it starts with me, and it can tonight.
14: 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Already know God? 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
17: That's easy. 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
15: Oh, speaking of Franklin, that reminds me. 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
20: 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God Almighty, God the Holy Spirit, is in you permanently. 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Inside our tabernacle, inside our little tents, the Holy Ghost is present there 24/7.

0: 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Here's Pastor Bob.
1: Now the Holy Spirit, Jesus said, will abide in you. Now that is big news. We're sort of used to it, but that's big news to the disciples. Because all they had was the Old Testament. New Testament, they wrote. They began to write, and then Paul, etc., and Peter and John and James, etc., Jude. All they had was the Old Testament. So all they knew of the Holy Spirit was the Old Testament way the Spirit worked in people's lives. But the Holy Spirit abides in the believer. He is a gift from God in answer to prayer from His Son. A promise that Jesus made to us. I will pray the Father and He will send you the Holy Spirit. Another comforter, a comforter just like me. During His earthly ministry, Jesus guided, He protected, He taught His disciples. He smiled with them, joked with them, encouraged them when they were afraid or confused. But He's leaving them and He's going back to the Father. The Spirit of God, Jesus promises, would come to them. Why? He says, because I go to the Father and I will pray the Father and He will send you the Spirit. Get it? You have to have that. You have to understand it. You have to understand that Jesus is promising to go to the Father, not just somewhere out there where He can't be seen, but to go directly to the Father and sit at the right hand of God. Now, we can't see Him, but He told us what proof to look for just now, didn't He? What's the proof that I know Jesus actually rose from the dead? We know that, eyewitnesses, but He ascended to the Father. How could I know that? They watched Him till they couldn't see Him anymore. How do I know that He went to the Father? Because He said, I'll go to the Father, pray the Father, He will send you the Spirit. Did the Spirit come on the day of Pentecost? Didn't that prove to every true believer where Jesus was sitting right then, even though they couldn't see Him? Because He promised it. Now I don't need to see Him. We've got the proof anyway. And that's what He's promising. These are big deals for you to know and to hold on to. He's going to the Father. The Spirit would come and would dwell in them, taking the place of their Master, Jesus Christ. He's still their Lord, but the Holy Spirit, God Himself, in us. In the Old Testament, which was all the disciples had, the Spirit would come upon an individual, man or woman. Remember Deborah, remember Esther, remember Ruth, etc. Men and women, remember Granny Ray, Rahab, the prostitute. Well, the Spirit would come upon that individual, man or woman, and then leave when the assignment was done. That's how it worked. Or when they rejected or turned their back on God, like King Saul. And God left him because Saul wanted that. The Spirit did not indwell that individual. And so David, after his sin, when he's confessing his sin, he says, I confess my sin to you. You know, cast me not away from your presence. Please don't throw me away. And please don't take your Holy Spirit from me. See, the Spirit didn't indwell the followers of God back then. The Spirit came upon them and worked and would go back. And then the Spirit would come upon them. Samson, great example. Super strength, done. Okay. Spirit would have to come upon him again. Gideon, it's just look through the scriptures And you see, the Spirit did not indwell those individuals. But Jesus promises something new, that the Holy Spirit would be in you, not just upon you, but take up residence in you. God Almighty, God the Holy Spirit, is in you permanently. That's why we're warned how we live and the things we do and don't do, because we are the temple of the Holy Ghost. Inside our tabernacle, inside our little tents, the Holy Ghost is present there 24/7. And he sees you when you're sleeping. And he knows when you're awake. And he's God. He takes up residence in you and in me, in every true believer. And how? When will he leave? He will never leave. He will be with you, with me, with every true believer through all eternity long. Now, here's something to write down or to remember in your heart. The Holy Spirit cannot lie. He will not lie. He cannot lie. He is God. The Holy Spirit cannot be associated with lies. The Holy Spirit will never lead you, has never led you to do anything contrary to the Word of God. So if you say, well, I want to do this, and it seems like it's okay with God. Listen, the Holy Spirit will never lead you into something that contradicts God's Word. So it starts to be pretty simple to decide how you're being led here. If it goes against the Word of God, then that's not the Holy Spirit, no matter how you feel or what little tingles or fuzzies or whatever happens. It doesn't matter what miracles or anything. Deuteronomy 13, there arises among you a prophet, a dreamer of dreams, and he, you know, prophesies something and it happens. But then he starts telling you something different than the Word of God, or to go against the Word of God. Don't listen to him. It's not the Lord. The miracle was real, but it wasn't the Lord anyway. So everybody get it? Just keep in mind, the Holy Spirit is not going to lie to you or associate it with lies. Holy Spirit never leads you or me or none of us to do anything contrary to God's Word, because God's Word is truth. Therefore, it makes sense what Jesus says next. The world cannot receive the Holy Ghost. Why? They cannot receive him and they don't know him. They don't see him. Because the world lives by sight, not by faith. Have you ever seen the Holy Spirit? No. Yet he's in your heart, guiding you, encouraging you, bringing up some joy when you start to get so low, you're not sure what else to do. The Holy Spirit comes along. You'll open the Bible and you'll just notice that your spirit is just lighter. That's God working in you. But the world doesn't have that and can't have it, because they walk by faith, by sight, not by faith. Also, the world does not know Jesus Christ. They reject him. And you can't have knowledge of the Spirit apart from the Son, right? You can't have knowledge of the Spirit apart from the Son or apart from the Father. Somebody put it like this one time, and I guess it does make sense. Without a radio, radio waves go unnoticed. How many of you have been noticing the radio waves coming through, the FM frequency radio waves just coming through this building? They are constant. They're nonstop. You don't notice them. Why? Because you need the equipment. You without a radio, radio waves go unnoticed. They're all around us. Without a receiver, that Wi-Fi signal just goes on and on and on without any bothering anything or anybody. It's still there, though. The radio frequency, the radio is still playing. But you can't hear it unless you have the proper equipment. The Holy Ghost, the Holy Spirit, is unnoticed by the unsaved who have no spiritual life in them. The unsaved do not know or understand what the Holy Spirit is saying or even trying to say. They can't. The Holy Spirit may be convicting of sin, and yet they do not know that it's God's Holy Spirit that's doing it. When we recognize it, we know because we belong to Jesus Christ. We realize the Holy Spirit is leading. The Holy Spirit is guiding. People go, I don't hear nothing. Well, you don't hear a radio without the right equipment. You must be born again to have God's Holy Spirit take up residence in you. Now you're the receiver. There was a Ray Stevens song, Turn Your Radio On, back there in the 70s. Get in touch with God, turn your radio on. Because everybody's a radio receiver. Once you're born again, you got God's Holy Spirit, and you're receiving the word, and you're listening now, and you're in tune. You're on the right channel. And that's what Jesus is promising to us. That's amazing. Verse 18, he says, I will not leave you comfortless. I will come to you. Yet a little while, and the world sees me no more. But you shall see me, because I live, you shall live also. I will not leave you comfortless. Do you know that? Listen to this Greek word. The Greek word translated here, comfortless, is orphanos. Does it sound like a word you know? Yeah, we get our word orphan from orphanos. I will not leave you orphans, is literally what it says. He's going back to the Father. I am not going to leave you comfortless or orphans. I will not leave you orphans. What does that mean? Well, think about what it means to be an orphan. Without protection, without any support, without someone to take care of you, right? Little bitty children. He calls them little children. I would never leave you without support, without protection, without someone to be right here to take care of you. Hold your hand and walk you through. I saw a little bitty girl today. I don't know how old she was. She was too little to be walking, but she was walking. So she just must have been really tiny for her. Her head didn't come up to my knee. And I'm standing there waiting for chicken. Quite a few people there. It's near lunchtime. And she's got this bright red hair and pigtails. Her hair's too short, so they kind of stick straight out. Bright red. All by herself. Comes out of the place where the kids play. She's got socks on and her clothes, but no shoes. Her back door, and her mother's sitting back there. And I'm standing here. This little bitty thing walks all through this crowd, not afraid of nothing. I said, hi. She just smiled at me. Went on to the counter and said, we haven't gotten our food yet. And I thought, I could have never done that at her age, at the age. I couldn't have done it. I'd have been hanging on to my dad or my mom. You'd have never got me loose through that crowd. There were some ugly, There were some ugly folks there waiting for food. And they're all pretty rough looking. And most of them look like they're going to attack at any moment if you don't give them ketchup. You know, and I'm thinking, she walked right through there. And I thought, look at that. We're not all alone. I would never, ever leave you without protection, without someone to support you, someone to care for you. I will not leave you without the comfort or the supervision that you need. That's his promise. I will come to you. What does that mean? Jesus did die on the cross. He was buried, and he was dead 3 days. He rose again the third day. When he rose again, he came back to his disciples, didn't he? I'm going to be gone. The world won't see me anymore, but you will. I'll come to you. And he came to his disciples to show them he is alive. He was dead, and they knew it. He showed him the nail prints in his side, from the spear. And he showed them, it's really me. And they were thrilled and they worshiped him. And he came to his disciples alive and heading back to the Father. He comes to every one of us when we're born again. And he gives us his Holy Spirit. And he promises that it will come back and get us at the rapture of his church. He's going to come back and get us. The dead in Christ rise first. We were sure alive and remain. He's coming back to get us all. When the disciples saw Jesus after he'd risen from the dead, they understood what he meant. It took them that. He says, because I live, you will also live. They saw him die. Then they saw him alive. At first, they weren't sure it was really him. He proved it was him. Now it made sense, because I live. You'll be just like this. If you die or if you're waiting around for the rapture, either way, proof that you will be with me in heaven. Proof. That's what he's saying. Because I live, you'll also live. And we learn, because Jesus rose from the dead and he is alive, we who belong to him will also rise and live forever as well. Maybe never die if we're raptured, but certainly will still live forever with him. At that day, you shall know that I am in my Father, and you in me, and I in you. He that has my commandments, he or she, and keeps them, he it is that loves me. And he that loves me shall be loved by my Father, and I will love him and will manifest myself to him. At that day you shall know I am in the Father. What day? I believe it was future for the disciples. It's history for us. What do I mean? I think he's talking about the day of Pentecost. I believe he's talking about the day of Pentecost. That's when the Holy Spirit was given. That's when the church knew where he was. They believed. But there was the proof. Where are you going, Father? What are you going to do there? Make intercession for you, and I will pray the Father, and he will send you the Holy Spirit. And the Holy Spirit came on the day of Pentecost. That's when the Holy Spirit was first given. Then as every Christian, every person who received Jesus from then on is filled with God's Holy Spirit instantly. Think about the day of Pentecost. The entire church, the whole body of Jesus Christ, 120 people, in the upper room, praying. And every believer, how many? Every believer was filled, each one, with God's Holy Spirit. Jesus promised to go back to the Father. His proof that he was there was God sending the Holy Spirit. He gave you the proof you were looking for. Did you miss it? Proving that he was sitting at the right hand of the Father. He promised to return to the Father, and that the Father will send his Holy Spirit. So that day, each and every believer really knew it. Even though they believed it, they really knew it now. It just encouraged their faith that he ascended back to the Father, that now we know right where Jesus is. He said he would be there, and he is, because the Holy Spirit came. Now we have God's Holy Spirit, and the Holy Spirit is called his earnest. You know, when you put earnest money down, if you're going to buy property or something big, you'll put down. That's what the language means. God's promise is giving us his Holy Spirit as like a down payment. In other words, you have eternity and everything I promised. Here's the proof. Here's the beginning of the payment right here. God's Holy Spirit. His promise that he will keep all of the rest of his promises is the first one, where he gives us his Holy Spirit, a comforter, to keep an eye on us, to guide us, to lead us, to direct us, to sometimes make intercession for us when we're too brokenhearted or too afraid or too confused or too sick to even pray. The Holy Spirit prays for us, because He would never leave you orphans and comfortless. You're too weak. You're too little. You're just not strong enough yet. And the Holy Spirit says, I got this. Because he's a comforter. And Jesus says it. He kept all his promises. This lets you know that you will know then that I am in my Father, you in me, and I am in you. There it is, everyone. There's your proof. When you got saved and the Holy Spirit took up residence in your heart, proof that Jesus Christ is sitting there at the right hand of God, making sure that you're going to get there too, making sure that when the roll is called up yonder, you're going to be standing right there. Some of us much worse for the wear, but that's okay. It's all right. We'll have better bodies at that point. We'll be good. So what are we reading in all this? Christian love is demonstrated as a believer obeys the Lord's word. Christian love is demonstrated. His commandments, his word. And this is not when he says this, when he says, he that has my commandments and keeps them, he it is that loves me, and the one that loves me shall be loved by my Father, and I will love him and will manifest myself to him. This is not, as some people say, see, this is a whole works mentality. You got to do enough good stuff and then God will love. That's not the language here at all. It's not a works trip or a works mentality. It's not that. Jesus is simply saying, the one who believes and trusts in me and walks with me and obeys my word is loved by God. Saving faith results in following Jesus Christ, results in obedience to God. Notice how it all ties together. I'll end it with this. Pastor McDonald, I love the way he says things. He says it like this. In one sense, the Father loves all the world because God loves all mankind. But he has a special love for those who love his Son.
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0: Welcome to Life from the Word with Pastor Chris Swanson of Calvary Chapel, Chester Springs. 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
1: Peter, writing to us, told us in chapter 1, verse 2, that we were elect according to the foreknowledge of God the Father through sanctification of the Spirit. And when the Holy Spirit begins to sanctify you, it brings you unto obedience. That's hupako, again, a listening ear with the intent to obey. And it's through the sprinkling of the blood of Jesus Christ. And he told us grace should be multiplied to us and peace. And that we were kept by the power of God through faith, verse 5, unto salvation, ready to be revealed in the last time. In verse 10, of which salvation the prophets have inquired and searched diligently, who prophesied of the grace that should come unto you, searching what or what manner of time the Spirit of Christ which was in them did signify, when it testified beforehand the sufferings of Christ, which have been fulfilled, and the glory that should follow, which is at the door. Unto whom, the prophets, it was revealed that not unto themselves, but unto us, they did minister the things which are now reported unto you by them that have preached the gospel unto you with the Holy Spirit sent down from heaven, which things the angels desire to look into. So understanding that we're going through prophecy, it's being fulfilled in front of our eyes, he gives us the challenge of verse 13, so gird up the loins of your minds. In other words, get serious about studying God's word. Be sober, hope to the end, for the grace is to be brought unto you at the revelation of Jesus Christ. And so then he was challenging us, seeing that we've been born again, verse 23, not of corruptible seed, but of incorruptible, by the word of God which lives and abides forever. He reminded us, all flesh is like grass, and the glory of man is the flower of grass. The grass will wither, and the flower thereof falleth away. But the word of the Lord endureth forever. And this is the word by which the gospel is preached unto you. So chapter 2, we pick up with that understanding. Wherefore, knowing you have been born again, knowing you have received the Holy Spirit, knowing as we listen to the Holy Spirit, it brings our lives into a listening obedience unto him. Wherefore? Laying aside all malice, having come to Jesus, ill will and malice should begin to leave your life. All guile or deceit, all hypocrisies. Peter reminds us of Ananias and Sapphira. Remember them? Acts chapter 5. Early in the church, they sold a piece of ground. They presented to the church the proceeds from the sale, but they presented them as though it was the entire proceed from the sale, having kept some back. And so they wanted to have the reputation of having given everything while keeping something back. They were being hypocrites. And what happened to them? God struck them dead, one at a time. Acts 5, go read it. Hence the Sunday school line there, you lie, you die. Which, it's funny, every time we teach that, the kids go home and start being very truthful with their parents. But that's the idea. As he talks about hypocrisies, Peter saw God deal with that directly early on. Lay aside those, lay aside envies, and all evil speaking or slander. These things ought not to be in your life, having come to Jesus. That should be part of your past. Verse 2, as newborn babes, desire, crave, earnestly, strong, long for the sincere milk of the word. Sincere, the idea unadulterated, not watered down, not corrupted, just pure. As newborn babes in Jesus, desire the sincere milk of the word that you may grow thereby. We've had 11 babies in our house that have nursed. I have not nursed them personally. I think you can figure that out. My wife has. But I have gotten a pretty good course on lactation. The room is getting uncomfortable. I can tell. Everybody's shifting around like, oh, this is going to be bad. People are grabbing their children's ears. If you have a taste tester and they stop, they don't get any milk. You don't get let down. Now, listen, I understand. Let the ladies get this. Guys, they'll explain to you in the car. Some women can hear a baby cry, let down, right? They're out in public, like, oh, great, right? You know, I mean, others, it takes a while for let down to occur. But if a baby won't nurse, they won't get let down. If they don't get let down, they don't get milk. If they don't get milk, they're not going to thrive. Everybody's still with me. People still uncomfortable? Yeah, some of you. When a baby goes through a growth spurt, they will nurse longer. the demand made by them stimulates mom to produce more milk. And so as they tarry longer at nursing, they get more supply. That ramps up. As they get more supply, they grow. Okay? And there are some who say that as you get to the longer supply, you get the better milk, hind milk, all this. I'm not going to get into all that. You can talk to people in that area. But it's a very simple picture. If you will not take the time to latch on and nurse, those babies will not grow. Lori, for sake of survival, would nurse on a schedule. So depending on the kid, 2 to 3 hours between feedings. That was so she wouldn't lose her mind, so she could take care of the rest of the kids. She could go out and go shopping. She could go to a Bible study or a women's event or whatever. And she could leave whatever the baby was with me, and we'd know within a couple of hours. And it's like they had an internal clock. They could tell when they were getting near the end of their window of time. They'd start getting like, and then they'd start, and then pretty soon, well, here you go, right? And so you could tell when they hadn't been fed. Now, what does it have to do with you? If all you do is, and leave, one verse here, one verse there, one verse here, and you don't really get into the Word of God, you're not going to really grow spiritually. If you take the time to get into the Word of God, and I challenge you in the beginning of the year, 2 or 3 chapters a day, you'll get through the whole thing in a year. If you take the time to spend time getting into the Word of God, like a nursing baby, the more you spend time in the Word, the more you're going to grow, because the more you bring the Word into your life, the more you begin to understand Scripture, the more the Holy Spirit begins to open and reveal Scripture to you. And so like a newborn baby, as you spend that time waiting on God and His Word, you're going to find it gets richer, the supply that you receive from the Spirit gets greater, and your stature in a sense in the Lord, and again, not for any accolades to us, but your groundedness and your rootedness in Jesus will get stronger, and it will give you a greater peace, a greater joy, and a greater sense of endurance no matter what trials you may face. And so it's a very simple picture of nursing. Most of the women here, if you've had the opportunity and privilege to lactate or at least try, you get the visual. For guys, this is a little foreign to us. But the idea, if you would just take the time to be with the Lord, you will grow. So Peter, you know, what kind of formula did they have back in the day of Peter? Nada. So if that baby didn't nurse, that baby wouldn't survive. And if that mother couldn't lactate the child, they would find a woman who had her milk who could do that. How many remember Moses? Right? So we need a wet nurse. Pharaoh's daughter's not lactating. Go find a wet nurse. They got his mother. So as newborn babes desire the sincere milk of the Word, that you may grow thereby. Simple visual. Then he kind of doubles down. If so be that you have tasted that the Lord is gracious, seeking after him, you begin to get a sense of his love, his mercy. And the more you read his Word, the more you realize God loves to work through imperfect people who make lots of mistakes. And he loves them anyway. It's a great encouragement. So, if so be you've tasted the Lord is gracious, to whom coming, the Lord, as unto a living stone, disallowed indeed of men, but chosen of God and precious. And you also, as lively stones, are built up a spiritual house, a holy priesthood, to offer up spiritual sacrifices acceptable to God by Jesus Christ. Wherefore also it is contained in the Scripture, behold, I lay in Zion a chief cornerstone, the beginning of a work, elect, precious. He that believeth on him, that chief cornerstone, shall not be confounded. Unto you therefore which believe, he is precious. But unto them which be disobedient, the stone which the builders disallowed, the same is made the head of the corner, and a stone of stumbling, and a rock of offense, even to them which stumble at the word, being disobedient, whereunto also they were appointed. Now you might say, wow, am I not following that? Well, didn't you pay attention? These things the prophets have written to us, that the Christ would suffer and enter into his glory. Therefore, gird up the loins of your mind. Peter was telling us in chapter 1, we're going to talk about prophecy. And to talk about prophecy, you're going to have to put your brain in gear. So who is this stone? Now the simple answer is, only a few of you knew it.
2: We don't know. We're hoping you'll tell us. And
1: turn to Daniel 2. Daniel chapter 2. We need to go left turn. Need to go through some prophecy. Nebuchadnezzar the king. Now, if you've been with us on Wednesday night, you've heard the name Nebuchadnezzar quite a bit, because Nebuchadnezzar will come in as a rod of judgment with the Babylonians against the southern kingdom of Judah. In 605, he has his first attack against them, and that is the first deportation. Jews are taken hostages. Among that first wave of hostages was Daniel. Daniel goes through Babylon U for a few years, comes out, eventually stands as an advisor to the king. That's what we'll get in chapter 2. Then Nebuchadnezzar will come back in 597, set up another king, Jehoiachin. 3 months he survives, and he's thrown out, and then he put in Zedekiah. But that second wave of deportees, he took another round of captives, and in that wave went Ezekiel the prophet to Babylon. Then finally in 586, the third wave came through. He wipes out Jerusalem, burns the gates, burns the buildings, destroys the temple, which grieved Nehemiah. And there Jeremiah the prophet would be released. That's where we are now on Wednesday night. That final destruction is what's happening in the book of Jeremiah as we go through. But that's not what we're looking at this morning. What we're looking at is in Daniel chapter 2, Nebuchadnezzar has a dream. And when he has that dream, he wakes up and he's troubled, and he cannot remember the dream, and he cannot remember the interpretation thereof. And so he calls all of his wise men and magi and soothsayers and all these other advisors that he has, and he says, I have had a dream and it has troubled me. I want you to do two things. One, I want you to tell me the dream. And then two, I want you to give me the interpretation thereof. And in chapter 2, they begin to protest to him. Oh, king, just tell us a dream and we'll tell the interpretation thereof. And he said, I can't remember it. And you guys claim you're in touch with the gods. So you're going to tell me the dream and the interpretation thereof. And they said, no king, ruler, or anyone else has ever asked this of wise men or magi and everything. I don't care. You're going to tell me the dream and the interpretation thereof, or we are going to cut you in pieces. And they would do that. Make your house a dunghill. Well, they couldn't answer him. And so Nebuchadnezzar was angry and said, that's it. Kill them. All of them, all the wise men, which included Daniel, newly added to that club. Daniel, as he's being brought forth for that judgment by Arioch, said, what's going on? Why is this so hasty? And Arioch said, well, the wise men were there. They shot off their mouths. They got the king upset. And he said, let me talk to him. Give me time. And he went in and he begged for time to seek God for that dream. You know what happened. In the night, the Lord there, Daniel praying with Hananiah, Azariah, and Mishael, as they were praying, God revealed to Daniel the dream and the interpretation thereof. So the next day he comes in and he sits before the king and he says, you, O king, were on your bed and you thought in your head, what will be the things that come to pass after you? And you saw an image, a great statue, powerful, brilliantly lit of different metals, a head of gold, a chest and arms of silver, two arms, Medo-Persian. Brass in the abdomen, iron, then two legs, and then iron and clay and 10 toes. And during the time of those 10 toes, there came a rock cut without hands, or a stone, verse 34, cut without hands, which smote the image on his feet that were iron and clay, break them to pieces. Then the iron, the clay, the brass, and the silver, the gold were broken to pieces together and became like the chaff of the summer threshing floor. And the wind carried them away, and there was no place found for them. And the stone that smote the image became a great mountain and filled the whole earth. This is the dream. Now we will give you the interpretation thereof. You, O king, are the head of gold. You're a king of kings, and God has put many things under your authority. But after you will come an inferior kingdom, the Medo-Persians, two arms, which will come after you. Then will come another kingdom, Alexander the Great, which will conquer most of its known world. After that will come a fourth kingdom, the Roman Empire. It will break in pieces all others, and it will divide into two legs, Eastern and Western Empire. History makes prophecy very easy once it's history. But in the last days, the last few moments of time, there's going to come out of what was that Roman Empire, 10 nations or 10 ruling areas, some strong, some weak, and they're going to be forced together, for lack of a better word, into some kind of union. And during the reign of those 10 kings, we know there will be the rise of the Antichrist. And finally, there will be the return of the Christ. And that stone is what we're told is in the time of those 10 toes, those 10 kings. Notice what he says now in verse 44. In the days of these kings shall the God of heaven set up a kingdom which shall never be destroyed. And the kingdom shall not be left to other people, but it shall break in pieces and consume all these kingdoms. It shall stand forever. For as thou sawest the stone that was cut from the mountain or out of the mountain without hands, and that it break in pieces the iron, the brass, the clay, the silver, and the gold, all those influences, the great God hath made known to the king what shall come to pass hereafter. The dream is certain, the interpretation thereof is sure. In the last days, the Lord is going to return and establish his kingdom. That is coming. First, the Christ must suffer, then he enters his glory. We're in an interesting time. The United States is talking about, and it's not for me to decide right or wrong, getting out of Syria. You might say, well, what's the point? If they get out of Syria, that leaves Bashar Assad and the Iranians and the Russians as the key players in that country. The Iranians have used Bashar Assad and the Syrians as a proxy to harass and attack Israel for years. So if, for example, once we remove out of that territory, the Syrians, basically drummed up by the Iranians, began to give the Israelis grief, it would not be out of the realm of possibility that the Israelis, to send a message to Syria, to Iran, and to others, might, for example, finally fulfill Isaiah 17, which will involve a lot of loss of life, and destroy Damascus as prophesied from being a city, one of the oldest continually inhabited cities we know about, suddenly shut off from being a city. Our withdrawal out of Syria may open that door. If Israel were to do that, again, for whatever reason, that would embolden Iran, Syria, Russia, Turkey, Libya, Sudan, Ethiopia, North Africa to retaliate. If they were to retaliate by opening up, whether it's a massive missile salvo or sending in their armed forces, now you're in Ezekiel 38 and 39. And suddenly you are in the beginning of the last days. It seems from that battle, where God directly intervenes, that they lose 5 out of every 6 in their groups are destroyed by God, leaving 1 out of every 6 soldiers, which means they're broken militarily. If they were to be broken militarily, these Islamic nations around Israel will do what they've always done in the history of Islam when they're defeated. They will immediately sue for peace because they're in a position of weakness. Once they get strength, they break the peace, but look at history. And that would open the door for the Antichrist. Why am I telling you this? Because these things could reasonably happen in 2019, which means we have never been closer to potentially the Lord coming back. And the question is, when is the rapture in reference to that, before, after? The fact is, it's around, we're in the neighborhood. We're in the neighborhood. And we should be paying attention. Another prophecy about this stone, Zechariah 3, on your way back. Two books before Matthew, Malachi, Zechariah. Zechariah 3. Hang in there, it'll make sense. And he showed me Joshua the high priest. This high priest is, as they come back from Babylon, serving with Zerubbabel, who's the governor or the ruler, who under the direction of Ezra and eventually Nehemiah are rebuilding the temple and then eventually rebuilding the walls, which will give birth to the second temple, which Herod the Great will come along and improve and beautify, to which Jesus will ride in on a donkey, go into that temple and raise or heal the eyes of the blind, raise the lame from off their sickness, and open the ears of the deaf and of the mute. He will go in and do the very signs of the Messiah. It is this second temple that is being constructed to which God himself will come suddenly, fulfilling Malachi 3. So here we have now Joshua, that high priest at that time, in the second temple building. He showed me him standing before the angel of the Lord, and Satan standing at his right hand to resist him. Notice, please, the devil still has access. And the Lord said unto Satan, the Lord rebuke thee, O Satan, even the Lord which hath chosen Jerusalem rebuke thee. Is not this, Jerusalem as well as this priest, a brand plucked out of the fire? You see, Satan deceived the southern and northern kingdom to worship idols, which brought God's judgment against them. And so God set them away into captivity. But now he was bringing them back from that fire of judgment and beginning to restore them. Why? Because the Messiah must come from the line of Israel. Are they not plucked out of the fire? Now Joshua was clothed with filthy garments. Can you relate? And stood before the angel. And he answered and spake unto those that stood before him, saying, Take away the filthy garments from him. And unto him he said, Behold, I have caused thine iniquity to pass from thee, and I will clothe thee with a change of raiment. We're found in the righteousness of Christ. This should encourage us. And I said, Let them set a fair mitre upon his head, the garment of the priest. And so they set a fair mitre upon his head and clothed him with garments. And the angel of the Lord stood by. And the angel of the Lord protested unto Joshua, saying, Thus saith the Lord of hosts, If thou wilt walk in my ways and keep, if thou wilt keep my charge, then shalt thou also judge my house and shall also keep my courts, the temple. And I will give thee places to walk among these that stand by to be in God's presence. Here now, O Joshua, the high priest, thou and thy fellows that sit before thee. That's interesting. Who sits in front of the high priest? The other priests. Where does the next high priest come from? The other priests. So he's talking not under Joshua, but to the priest that will succeed from him. I would say, personally, that would include the priest at the time of Jesus. Hear now, O Joshua, the high priest, you and your fellows that sit before thee, for they are men wondered at. What do you mean? For behold, I will bring forth my servant, the branch repeatedly mentioned of the Messiah. For behold, the stone. Ah, what was Peter talking to us about? The stone. There was a reason we went to this chapter. For behold, the stone that I have laid before Joshua, upon one stone shall be seven eyes. Now, I know what you're thinking. Creepy. Wait a second. What do eyes represent? Open your eyes so you can see. If you can see something, you can discern what's going on, right? So if you got seven eyes, seven the number of complete or completion, he has complete vision or complete understanding. The theological term for that would be omniscient. He can see everything completely. I'm going to bring forth a stone who is omniscient. That would be God himself. Behold, the stone that I have laid before Joshua, upon one stone shall be seven eyes. Behold, take note of this, I will engrave the gravings thereof. The early church Christians thought that spoke of the wounds that Jesus would receive. There's a coming stone who's omniscient who will receive marks upon him, hands and feet and side, as well as the scourging. I will engrave the gravings thereof, saith the Lord of hosts. And look at this. Through this stone, I will remove the iniquity of that land in one day. What day was that? When Jesus said, It is finished. So this is all about the Messiah. Back to Peter. Let's check in. As newborn babes desire the sincere milk of the word, that you may grow thereby. If so be that you have tasted that the Lord is gracious, to whom coming the Lord, as unto a living stone, because he's risen, amen? Disallowed indeed of men, but chosen of God and precious. Wait a second, when was he disallowed of men? Turn to Matthew 21, left turn. Matthew 21. Jesus has just the day before ridden in on a donkey. The people are crying Hosanna to the Son of David. He rides into the temple again, drives out the money changers, begins to heal the lame and the blind, as prophesied in Isaiah 35 about the Messiah. And so the next day he comes back and he's in there teaching. Verse 23, and when he was come into the temple, the chief priests and elders of the people came unto Jesus as he was teaching, interrupted him and said, By what authority doest thou these things? And who gave thee this authority? And Jesus answered and said to him, I will also ask you one thing, and if you will tell me, I will likewise will tell you by what authority I do these things. The baptism of John, where was it from? From heaven or of men? And they reasoned themselves with themselves, saying, If we shall say from heaven, then he will say to us, Why then did you not believe him? But if we shall say of men, we fear the people, for all the people hold John as a prophet. Let me translate. Checkmate.
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5: I want you to notice who God directs his words to when there are troubles in a nation. God says in 2 Chronicles 7:14, if my people which are called by my name shall humble themselves and pray and seek my face and turn from their wicked ways, then I will hear from heaven and forgive their sin and heal their land. Now that statement was originally given to the nation Israel at the dedication of their temple. God was giving them a heads up for the future, saying, guys, check this out. You have this propensity to do the wrong thing. Here's what you need to do to get right with me again. Now, when we look at the problems in America today, we sometimes, even in the church, are quick to point the finger. It's the fault of Hollywood. It's the fault of this. It's the fault of that. You know what God says when he sees the breakdown in a nation? He says, it's my people. If my people, which are called by my name, would humble themselves and pray and seek my face and turn from their wicked ways, then I would heal their land and forgive their sin. It starts with you. It starts with me. Maybe we have some prodigals out there. You've been part of the problem in America. You need to turn from your wicked ways. You need to come back to the Lord. What better time to make a recommitment, saying, I am going to get my life right with God. I want to see revival come to America, and I pray it starts with me, and it can tonight.
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2: Not everything that I do builds me up. If it's tearing you down, then how can it bring glory to the Lord? Or if it's tearing down other people, how can it bring glory to the Lord? And yet it's so hard for people to understand as they put these rules and regulations that they're trying to live by, but they never can. They always fail. We always fall short of rules and regulations.

0: Welcome to Somebody Loves You Radio, the Bible teaching ministry of Raul Reese in Diamond Bar, California. As we conclude our Liberty series, Raul will take us to 1 Corinthians chapter 10 to consider how Christian freedom and Christian responsibility work together. While believers have been set free through Christ, every choice we make is an opportunity to honor the Lord and reflect His character to those around us. We hope you'll follow along in your copy of God's Word as we look at what it means to live for God's glory and care for others through our words, attitudes, and actions. Now, in the book of 1 Corinthians, here's Raul Reese.
1: We come to the end of chapter 10 this morning, and it's amazing because this morning we want to speak once again, as Paul the Apostle does not let the issue die, because there are so many people that are bound by rules and regulations. He's going to be speaking this morning on the freedom and responsibility that you and I have in Jesus Christ. And I like that, because there seems to be many times where people will come to me and say, well, Raul, what things can I do as a believer and what things I cannot do as a believer? And usually I have not much to say to them. Very little. Because first of all, you and I, if we're really believers in the Lord, we have the great agent that God the Father not only sent through His Son Jesus Christ, which we call the Holy Spirit, and He has come to convict the world of sin and of righteousness and of judgment. But it seems that people are really sometimes caught up in legalism. At no time did Paul ever deny the freedom of the mature Christian to enjoy his privileges in Jesus Christ. Paul never said, these are the 10 rules and regulations and you better keep them or else you're going to be damned. Never did he say that. As a matter of fact, Paul the Apostle three times, first time in 1 Corinthians 6:12 said, all things are lawful. But not everything is profitable, and some things lead to slavery. I like that. Some things could lead you to become a slave to that thing that you're wanting to do. We have to be careful. Secondly, he said in 1 Corinthians 8:11 through 13, all things are profitable, but some activities can cause your weaker brother to stumble. So not only do I get stumbled, I have to be careful that in the things that I see or do or eat or drink, to be careful that I don't make my brother to stumble. You see? Even though I have been given the freedom to do whatever I want to do, I can do it. But Paul says, I will not do it so that I, because of God's love, do not want to offend anyone. Or to keep them from Jesus Christ. I like Paul's attitude. That's a beautiful, beautiful attitude to possess as a Christian. And then, as you look at this whole thing that Paul is going to be talking about, let's begin by reading chapter 10, beginning with verse 23. He says, all things are lawful for me, but not all things are helpful or beneficial. All things are lawful for me, but not all things build up. Let no one seek his own, but each one the other's well-being. Eat whatever is sold in the meat market, asking no questions for conscience' sake. For the earth is the Lord's in all its fullness. If any of those who do not believe invites you to a dinner, and you desire to go, eat whatever is set before you, asking no questions for conscience' sake. But if anyone says to you, this was offered to idols, then do not eat it for the sake of the one that is conscience' sake. That is, because of love, I don't want to offend you. I won't do it. For the earth is the Lord's and all the fullness. Conscience, I say, not your own, but that of others. For why is my liberty, notice what he says, for why is my liberty judged by another man's conscience? But if I partake with thanks or grace, why am I evil spoken for the food over which I give thanks for? Therefore, whether we eat, whether we drink, or whatever you do, do all to the glory of God. Give no offense either to the Jew or to the heathens or the Gentiles or to the church of God. Just as also I please all men in all things, not seeking my own profit. Why? But the profit of many, that they may be saved. Notice that. And then chapter 11, verse 1. Imitate me, just as also I imitate the Lord Jesus Christ. Paul the Apostle's first point is this: responsibility to the believers in the church. What is my responsibility as a Christian to other Christians? And the questions that I would want to ask my own life is, will this thing that I'm going to do, will this lead to freedom or to slavery? What will it lead me to? Secondly, will this make me stumble or will it make it a stone of stepping for someone to progress in his walk? Or thirdly, will this build me up or tear me down? Fourthly, will this only please me or will it bring glory to God? And fifthly, will this help me to win the lost or to turn people away from Jesus Christ? Those are good questions that each one of us must answer in their own. I know in my own life what is lawful and what is not lawful. I have the freedom to drink wine, to drink a beer, to do anything that I please like doing. Believe me, nobody can see me what I do. But yet I know that God sees all things. And surely, if I do possess the love of Jesus Christ in my life, surely I don't want to make my children stumble and those people that I work with. I want to make sure that when they see my life, they're seeing Jesus Christ working and living through my life. That's an important question. Because many times what Paul is making a proclamation here is that all things are lawful for me, but not all things are helpful or beneficial. You see, I could become a slave to that one thing. Or maybe before I came to Christ, I was possessed by one thing, and maybe it's not safe for me to be hanging out or even talking about those things, or even being with people that are doing those things, because sooner or later, that thing can become slavery once again in my life. I have to be very careful in the things that I see, in the things that I hear, in the things that I drink, in the things that I eat, in the things that I do. And this is the answer to the legalism that we find today among so many churches. How is this thing going to bring glory and honor to the Lord? And then if it does, go for it. But if it doesn't, be careful. Because not only can it enslave you, but it can stumble many other people. And you will be held accountable for stumbling people. Our responsibility as believers is to be a watchman to the world. That is, not only sharing with people Christ with them, but at the same time, being careful the way we live our lives in Jesus Christ. Why? Because my neighbors watch me every day. Those that I work with are constantly watching over me. But the greatest people that really know me inside out is my family. They know whether I am a man of integrity or whether I am a phony. And God wants us to be hearers and doers. That was the major problem with the Pharisees and the scribes. They would say, but they would not do, you see? They would put burdens on other people, things that they themselves were not willing to do. And many times the church has become guilty of putting burdens on people which the church never fulfills themselves. And so it's important that we come to a place within our lives. Whatever we're doing, checking in with the Lord and saying, Lord, how is this going to bring glory and honor to your name? And if you can have the peace of God that passes all understanding, then you have no problem in doing it. You can enjoy when you do it. But if there's a check by the Holy Spirit, then you need to wait for further instruction. You surely don't want to commit yourself knowing that you don't have the peace of God to do such thing, and yet to go ahead and do it without God's okay. It can bring you not only in stumbling yourself, but stumbling many other people in your life. That's why we have to be so careful. That's why Paul says, all things are lawful for me, but not all things are helpful or beneficial. All things are lawful for me, but not all things build up. You see, not everything that I do builds me up. If it's tearing you down, then how can it bring glory to the Lord? Or if it's tearing down other people, how can it bring glory to the Lord? Very simple to understand. And yet it's so hard for people to understand as they put these rules and regulations that they're trying to live by, but they never can. They always fail. We always fall short of rules and regulations.
0: 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Rawls' four-part Liberty series is also available on CD and thumb drive. We'll tell you how you can get your copy of that in just a few moments. Now let's return to today's message.
1: I like what Paul says not only there in verse 23, but here he's talking about the believers. That's you and me. First of all, that believers are called to spiritual liberty. I like that word. In Galatians chapter 5, verse 13, Paul said this, "For you, brethren, have been called to liberty. Only be careful that you don't use your liberty as an opportunity for the flesh." I like that. There are many people that take the liberty that Christ gives them only to enrich themselves in the flesh. You see? And then Paul says, you need to be careful. But through love, we serve one another. The whole basis of my liberty lies upon the love of Jesus Christ. That's it. That's the key. Secondly, believers are called to abide by spiritual liberty. In James 1:25, James says this. He says, "But he who looks into the perfect law of liberty and continues to do it, it is not a forgetful hearer, but a doer of the work, this one will be blessed in whatever he or she will do." You see, if you stay on target, if you stay on the guidelines that God has given to us in the New Testament through love, in bringing glory and honor to the Lord, in building up, not tearing down, then you're going to have the blessing of God in your life. Otherwise, you won't. Thirdly, believers are called to walk in spiritual liberty, no longer in slavery. That is, anything that possesses you becomes what? Your God. You become a slave to that thing or to that person. You see? We have to be careful. And then fourthly, believers are called to have spiritual liberty in Jesus Christ. That is, Jesus has set us free. And if the Son of God will set you free, you will be free indeed. He did not give you a bunch of rules and regulations. Paul the Apostle in Galatians 2:4-5 said this, "And this happened because of false brethren secretly bringing in, who came in by stealing or to spy at our liberty, which we have in Jesus Christ. that they might bring us again into bondage, speaking of the circumcisers, and to whom we did not yield submission to even for an hour, that the truth of the gospel might continue with you. Paul says, we never gave in to these people that came in and said that in order to be saved, you have to be circumcised. Paul says, there's no possible way Jesus ever taught that. And so we have to be careful how we set up our liberty and what are we teaching people in our liberty. And this is so beautiful because as he says this, here's the problem again. Let no one seek his own. I think that's the problem, selfishness. People are constantly seeking their own. They're not thinking of other people. I hear so many times sarcastically people say, I don't care what they think. Who cares? As long as I am pleased. That's selfishness. That's not what Christ teaches. It is the law of love that actually completes everything in the scriptures. Then, verse 25, watch this. Eat whatever is sold in the meat market, asking no questions for conscience sake. Actually, Paul is talking again, as we dealt last week, going down to the supermarket, going down to the butcher and say, hey, I'd like to buy a piece of meat. But let me ask you a question first. Was that meat given to you from the temple of Aphrodite, and was it offered to idols and demons? And if he tells you yes, then he says what? Then don't buy it. It's better to go and buy it without asking any questions. Why? Because you're not under a law, you're under grace. That piece of meat to you is nothing. The problem comes if somebody sees you in the supermarket and you say, God has given me the grace to drink beer, and they watch you buying beer, but they don't have that freedom. What's going to happen? You're going to make them stumble. Or it could be wine, or it could be anything that you have the freedom to do, but others around you do not have that freedom. And Paul says the greatest thing here is keeping people out of the kingdom of God. Pretty heavy. So we have a great responsibility. And I think it's important that we understand that we're not under the law, but we're under grace. We have to be very sensitive to people's needs. Not just thinking of our own needs, not just thinking of our own selves, but understanding that need has nothing to do with it. Because we're not bound by laws and regulations. I know my freedom. Why? Because I have the Holy Spirit. And the Holy Spirit gives me a check on the things that I can do and the things that I cannot do. I know that in my own life. And so do you. So we can't play dumb, you see. So Paul says again. He says, by the way, ask no question for conscience sake. For the earth is the Lord's in all its fullness. If any of those who do not believe invites you to a dinner, so somebody says, hey, why don't you come over to my house to eat? He's not a believer. And then he says this, and you go to his house, and you desire to go, and he says, eat whatever is set before you, asking no questions for conscience sake. Why? Because if you start asking questions, you might make that heathen stumble. Whatever they serve you, just pray and eat it and enjoy it without asking any questions. But watch this. Verse 28. He says, but if anyone says to you this, by the way, he says this nice bunch of ribs were not only barbecued so nicely, but I bought them at the butcher shop and they were actually at one time in the altar of Aphrodite. Paul says, excuse me, but I can't eat it. Why? Because you don't want to make that guy stumble. It wouldn't be bad to eat it because it's not going to hurt you. You're a believer, but for conscience sake, you can make them stumble. So Paul says, for he says again, verse 28, but if anyone says to you, this was offered to idols, do not eat it for the sake of the one who told you and for conscience sake. Why? For the earth is the Lord's in all its fullness. You see, very clear in his counsel. Verse 29. Conscience, yes, I say, not your own. I'm not worrying about you. But notice, but that of the other person is the one that we are concerned with. You see? It might not harm you, but it may harm them tremendously. And the greatest harm comes when they are kept out or stumble to come into the kingdom of God. For why is my liberty judged by another man's conscience? And really, I cannot judge you and you cannot judge me. The Lord is the one that judges, you see? And here's the key in verse 31. Let me read verse 30 again. But if I partake with thanks, what am I evil spoken for the food which I give thanks to? Which means when he eats, he prays over it, he gives thanks, and he's not worrying about anything. Then here is the key to the second point of the lesson this morning. Responsibility to glorify God in all things that I do. Verse 31. Listen to what he says. This is the key to everything. Therefore, he takes you back. When there's a therefore, wherefore, he's taking you back to the previous verses that he just spoke. He says, therefore, because of this, whether you eat, whether you drink. And you say, well, drink what? Whatever. You know what you drink. You know what you eat. Watch what he says. Whatever you do, do all to the glory of God. I want you to circle that, because that's the key to Christian liberty.
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1: 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I love this. Watch this. He says, then give no offense. You see? 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
8: This Constitution will ensure that the government can't take those rights away from you. 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
9: A special celebration of America 250. Join Larry Elder, Haley Correo, Alex Marlowe, and Larry O'Connor. Journey through the landmarks, places, and pivotal moments that helped define the United States of America. 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
11: March 4th, 1865. The Civil War was nearing its end. The nation was exhausted, divided, and grieving. On that day, President Abraham Lincoln delivered his second inaugural address, just 700 words spoken in about 7 minutes. 41 days later, Lincoln would be assassinated. Yet the words he spoke that day still echo through history. In that brief address, Lincoln referenced God 14 times, spoke of prayer, and quoted scripture repeatedly. He reminded Americans that both sides of the conflict shared a common faith, saying both read the same Bible and pray to the same God, and each invokes his aid against the other. Lincoln understood that political division alone could not explain the nation's crisis. More than 160 years later, America still wrestles with division, truth, and our dependence on God. The question is whether we'll remember the wisdom Lincoln left behind.
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0: Shalom, Holy Scriptures and Israel is a ministry designed to share with the Jewish people the good news of the Lord Jesus Yeshua the Messiah and to instruct Christians on the Jewish roots of their faith. And now, teaching God's Word from a Hebrew Messianic perspective, here is Gideon Levitam.
1: Shalom, my dear brothers and sisters. I would like you to please turn with me at this ministry meeting to the 10th chapter of the book of Daniel. We are moving along in the study of the book of Daniel, and we have arrived now in the 10th chapter to the final vision that Daniel has seen in his last vision, in which he presents before us the plan of God, the program of God that will come to pass, that will culminate with the second coming of the Messiah at the end of the tribulation and the restoration of Daniel's people, the Jewish people, back to God. I would like to read, beloved brothers and sisters, the first 10 verses of Daniel chapter 10. So if you have your Bible, will you please open to Daniel chapter 10 and follow me as I'm reading the first 10 verses of Daniel chapter 10. In the third year of Cyrus, king of Persia, a thing was revealed unto Daniel, whose name was called Belteshazzar. And the thing was true, but the time appointed was long, and he understood the thing, and had understanding of the vision. In those days I, Daniel, was mourning 3 full weeks. I ate no pleasant bread, neither came flesh nor wine in my mouth, neither did I anoint myself at all, till 3 whole weeks were fulfilled. And in the 24th day of the first month, as I was by the side of the great river, which is Chidekel, then I lifted up mine eyes and looked, and behold, a certain man, clothed in linen, whose loins were girded with fine gold of Upaz. His body also was like the beryl, and his face as the appearance of lightning, and his eyes as lamps of fire, and his arms and his feet like in color to polished brass, and the voice of his words like the voice of a multitude. And I, Daniel, alone saw the vision, for the men that were with me saw not the vision. But a great quaking fell upon them, so that they fled to hide themselves. Therefore I was left alone, and saw this great vision, and there remained no strength in me, for my comeliness was turned in me into corruption, and I retained no strength. Yet heard I a voice of his words, and when I heard the voice of his words, then was I in a deep sleep, on my face, and my face towards the ground. And behold, an hand touched me, which set me upon my knees and upon the palms of my hands. And I will stop here, beloved brothers and sisters, in reading only the first 10 verses of Daniel chapter 10. Beloved brothers and sisters, by the time that we arrive to Daniel chapter 10, we have already covered so much material in the study of the book of Daniel. To remind you that in the year 605 BC, As we have already read in Daniel chapter 1, it was King Nebuchadnezzar, through his commander, who came to the city of Jerusalem, to the land of Israel, and was allowed by God. In fact, he was called by God, because God had handed over to Nebuchadnezzar, the king of Babylon, our Jewish people, the people of Israel. And why? We have already learned that the people of Israel, in rebellion against God, in disobedience to the Lord, to the God of their fathers, who have loved them and brought them from the land of Egypt into the promised land of Canaan, in that land of Israel, the land of Canaan, Israel have turned away from God. And therefore we do read, if you remember, in Daniel 1, verses 1 and 2, that in the third year of the reign of Jehoiakim, king of Judah, came Nebuchadnezzar, king of Babylon, unto Jerusalem and besieged it. And we have already read, beloved brothers and sisters, in verse 2 of chapter 1, that the Lord gave Jehoiakim, king of Judah, into his hand with part of the vessels of the house of God, which he carried into the land of Shinar, into the house of his God, and he brought the vessels into the treasure house of his God. We also read that he took with him many of the Jewish people to the land of Babel, including Daniel, Hananiah, Azariah, and Mishael. And the reason that I mentioned that it all began in 605 BC, later on, Nebuchadnezzar came again, the king of Babylon, and he took Yechezkel and others in 597 BC. And finally, in 586 BC, Nebuchadnezzar destroyed the temple in the city of Jerusalem and the walls of Jerusalem, and carried the rest of the vessels to the land of Babel. And there the Jewish people were in the land of Babel until the time came when the 70 years were over, and God had promised to fulfill these 70 years of judgment and restore the people of Israel back to the promised land. We have covered the image that Nebuchadnezzar had seen, this great image which represented the times of the Gentiles, which looked from a human perspective. When King Nebuchadnezzar saw this great image of gold and silver and brass and iron, and partly iron and partly clay, we have also seen that vision that Daniel have seen in chapter 7. And that was the vision of the four beasts, where Daniel have seen the times of the Gentiles from a divine perspective, where God looks upon men as beasts, looks upon the rulers of this world as beasts, specifically in relationship to their treatment of his people of Israel during the time of their dispersion. And so we have already read in the previous chapter, in chapter 9 as well, how Daniel was so concerned with the promise of the restoration of the people of Israel back to the land after the 70 years, that the whole 9th chapter was devoted to the prayer of Daniel. You remember what we read in Daniel 9? And I set my face unto the Lord God. And then he continued to seek by prayer and supplication with fasting and sackcloth and ashes. And I prayed unto the Lord my God, and made my confession, and said, O Lord, the great and dreadful God, keeping the covenant and mercy to them that love him, and to them that keep his commandment. We have sinned and have committed iniquity, and have done wickedly, and have rebelled by parting from thy precepts and from thy judgment. And so Daniel in chapter 9 have repented on behalf of the nation of Israel, praying to God, seeking from him to restore the Jewish people back to the land. And so we have read chapter 9, and we have learned at the end of chapter 9, from verse 20 to the end, how the prophecy of the 77th, and how God said to Daniel that there will be six important things that must happen before the people of Daniel will be restored back to the land. There will be 70 weeks are determined upon thy people, Daniel 9:24, and upon thy holy city, to finish the transgression, and to make an end of sins, and to make reconciliation for iniquity, and to bring an everlasting righteousness, and to seal up the visions and prophecy, and to anoint the most holy. That is the temple. And so Daniel received information in the ninth chapter, as he have seen this vision of the 77th, and that 77th would bring the prophetic word of the Lord all the way to the final days, when there will be the rise of this wicked man, this man, the prince that shall come, who will ultimately will seek to take the place of the Messiah. And also we have learned from these verses in chapter 9 that the Messiah will be cut off and not for himself. He will die, the Messiah, and we know it is from history, it is the Lord Yeshua, Jesus the Messiah, who died at about 30 AD, before the temple was destroyed in 70 AD by Titus the Roman. But the promise of the first coming of the Messiah and the promise of the second coming of the Messiah was given to us in the ninth chapter, as Daniel received this revelation from the Lord of the 77th. And now when we arrive to chapter 10, in fact, beloved brothers and sisters, when we arrive to chapter 10 and 11 and 12, these final three chapters in the book of Daniel are really one unit, one final vision that really present before us the glory of God that will come in the future day, and the restoration of God's earthly people of Israel, and the establishment of the Messianic kingdom, where the Messiah, who was once despised and rejected of men, one that was a man of sorrow that had been acquainted with grief, one that came to die at his first coming, to become this Emmanuel, God with us, and that he paid for the sin of this world, he will ultimately come and will restore the people of Israel and take his rightful place here in this world and establish this amazing promise, Messianic kingdom, which we know from Revelation chapter 20 that it will be 1,000 years long when the Messianic, the millennial kingdom will be here upon the face of this earth. And there will be shalom, there will be peace, and blessing will flow to all the world, for the law of the Lord will come forth out of Jerusalem, and the nations of the world will be blessed, and will come to celebrate the amazing promises and blessings of God in the future day during the Messianic age. And so, beloved brothers and sisters, here now, in chapter 10, we have a detailed information concerning the days and the years that will pass by from Daniel's days all the way to the end of days, when there will be the restoration of the kingdom back to the Lord, all the way including their resurrection of the saints from among Israel, and it will be ultimately the time where the future blessing will flow into this world. Also, Daniel, beloved brothers and sisters, in the three chapters, which are really one unit, Daniel received information from God concerning all the events that will happen in history that will lead ultimately to the time of the restoration of the kingdom back to God, back to the Messiah. And so you will notice now that in this vision, chapter 10 is really divided into two sections. The first 10 verses, we have Daniel is seeing a man in that vision. in that sight that he sees. And then from verse 11 to verse 21, we see the message that the man gives to Daniel. So Daniel chapter 10 is really an introduction to the prophetic message that God would give to Daniel through his servants concerning the future events that will take place throughout history. And it's so amazing to see that we have this very interesting 10th chapter through which we learn that there are battles that are going on. There are spiritual battles that is going on in the heavenly spheres in which there is a battle that is going on between good and evil, between God's angels and the fallen angels who fight and resist against God and God's plan and program for Israel and for all the nations of the world. In these first 10 verses, beloved brothers and sisters, we will look into that vision of that man that Daniel have seen as an introduction, as a prelude to the complete vision that will be given in chapter 11 and chapter 12 of the prophetic word of the Lord to Daniel concerning events that will occur throughout history, promises, a prediction that God will bring all these to fruition. Some have already happened in past days from our point of time, and some are still ahead of us in the future day, beloved brothers and sisters. And so notice this. This is really an introduction to the vision that point Daniel to the tribulation days and the difficult days that Daniel's people will experience until the final restoration of the people of Israel. As I reminded you before, I would like to remind you once again, when Daniel received these revelations from God, these visions from God, the church was not in existence. And that's why it is so important to read the text here in its context. Daniel is speaking and receiving revelation concerning his people, the Jewish people, the people of Israel. Just to remind you, in chapter 9, when God had given to Daniel the interpretation of the vision of the 77th, to remind you, in chapter 9, God clearly said, in verse 24, 77s are determined upon thy people, this is Daniel's people, the Jewish people, the people of Israel, and upon thy holy city, this is the city of Jerusalem and the land of Israel. And then you can see that the context, beloved brothers and sisters, is in the context of the dealings of the empires with the people of Israel during the times that the Gentiles receive the power handed over to them, the kingdom which was taken away from Israel, from the Jewish people because of disobedience and violation of God's word. And so notice that in the first three verses of Daniel chapter 10, we see the time and the state of affairs when Daniel have seen that vision. The vision will be given a little bit later on. The 11th chapter, the prophetic vision will be given to Daniel. But here we see an introduction, a prelude, and a preparation for receiving the prophecy of the events that will occur in the history of Israel. And so what is the state of affairs and the time in which that vision, introduction to that prophetic vision was given to Daniel? Well, we learn, notice verse 1, that it was in the third year of Cyrus, king of Persia. A thing, notice the word, a thing, in Hebrew the word davar, a thing was revealed unto Daniel, whose name was called Belshazzar, and the thing was true, But the time appointed was long, and he understood the thing and had understanding of the vision. You notice verse 1 that we learn that this introduction to the prophetic vision that Daniel is just about to see just happened to be in the third year of Cyrus, the king of Persia. This is the year of 535 BC. To remind you that in 539 BC, the empire of the Medo-Persian took over the Babylonian Empire. It was at a time in which Belshazzar was there in the city of Babylon, having this wicked drinking party in which the Medo-Persians have entered into the city of Babylon and took over that whole city, and the empire of Babylon came to its end. The Medo-Persian Empire began at 539 BC. We read in Daniel 5 and verse 30 that Belshazzar, the king, he was the grandson of Nebuchadnezzar, who reigned in the city of Babylon under his father Nabonidus. He died in 539 BC, and it was Cyrus who became now the king of the second empire, the Medo-Persian Empire. And so in 539 BC, Cyrus became the one that would rule over this world. He was the second empire in the times of the Gentile, represented by the chest of silver in the image that Nebuchadnezzar saw in his dream, and represented by the bear in the vision of the beast which Daniel have seen in Daniel chapter 7. So in 539 BC, beloved brothers and sisters, when the Medo-Persian became the second empire, and Babylon now became under the Medo-Persian Empire and no longer have the same status as an empire, it was at that time that King Cyrus, the king of Persia, gave a permission for the Jewish people, our own people, to return back to the land of Judah and rebuild the temple in Jerusalem after the 70 years of captivity was over. Let me just read you the verse in Ezra chapter 1 and verse 1. Now in the first year of Cyrus, king of Persia, that the word of the Lord by the mouth of Jeremiah might be fulfilled, the Lord stirred up the spirit of Cyrus, king of Persia, and he made a proclamation throughout all his kingdom and put it also in writing, saying, listen to what Cyrus said in 539 BC. He said, thus says Cyrus, king of Persia. This is verse 2 of Ezra 1. The Lord God of heaven has given me all the kingdoms of the earth, and he has charged me to build him an house at Jerusalem, which is in Judea. Who is there among you, among the Jewish people? Who is there among you of all his people? These are the people of God who are now scattered for these 70 years away from the promised land because of disbelief, because of disobedience. Now notice that Cyrus recognizing that these Jewish people who are far away from their homeland, that they are God's people. And he said, who is there among you of all his people? His God be with him, and let him go up to Jerusalem, which is in Judea, and build the house of the Lord God of Israel. He is the God which is in Jerusalem. And so, beloved brothers and sisters, it was in 539 BC when King Cyrus, in his first year, was raised by God, was stirred by God, to give permission to the Jewish people to go back to rebuild the temple in the city of Jerusalem. Well, now we learn from Daniel chapter 10 and verse 1 that it was not in the first year of Cyrus, king of Persia, but now 2 or 3 years pass by, and it is in the third year of Cyrus, king of Persia, that a thing was revealed unto Daniel, whose name was called Belteshazzar. So 2 years have passed by, and now Daniel is receiving another prophetic vision, of which before he received that information, we learn by way of introduction the time and the state of affair that he was at when that prophetic vision was given unto Daniel. And so it was in the third year of Cyrus, king of Persia. And you notice the word in verse 1, that it says, a thing was revealed unto Daniel. What does that mean, a thing? The Hebrew word, hadavar, the thing. And that thing was really unique information that Daniel is about to receive concerning the future of his people that will take him beyond the call of the Jewish people to go back to the land, which have already happened in 539 BC. Now 2 years have passed by. Daniel is about 85 years of age. He's getting to be an old man. He remained in Babylon, in Persia, and he's now seeing that vision about the time that will come beyond his time and takes us all the way to the future day of the tribulation and the Messianic kingdom. And so that word, a thing, is mentioned 3 times in this verse. The Hebrew word is davar, hadavar, the thing, the special thing that God is about to reveal to Daniel.
0: 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Heard Monday through Friday at 7:30 p.m. on 1640 KDIA AM, The Light for San Francisco. Gideon teaches God's Word from a Hebrew Messianic perspective. 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
4: I want you to notice who God directs his words to when there are troubles in a nation. God says in 2 Chronicles 7:14, if my people which are called by my name shall humble themselves and pray and seek my face and turn from their wicked ways, then I will hear from heaven and forgive their sin and heal their land. Now that statement was originally given to the nation Israel at the dedication of their temple. God was giving them a heads up for the future, saying, guys, check this out. You have this propensity to do the wrong thing. Here's what you need to do to get right with me again. Now, when we look at the problems in America today, we sometimes, even in the church, are quick to point the finger. It's the fault of Hollywood. It's the fault of this. It's the fault of that. You know what God says when he sees the breakdown in a nation? He says, it's my people. If my people, which are called by my name, would humble themselves and pray and seek my face and turn from their wicked ways, then I would heal their land and forgive their sin. It starts with you. It starts with me. Maybe we have some prodigals out there. You've been part of the problem in America. You need to turn from your wicked ways. You need to come back to the Lord. What better time to make a recommitment, saying, I am going to get my life right with God. I want to see revival come to America. And I pray it starts with me, and it can tonight.
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0: 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It's our final look at our message simply entitled, A Preview of the Ultimate Exodus. And today we're looking at the ultimate benefits of being in Christ, the promise of fellowship with God, the prophetic witness against the wicked, and the promise of rapture, the reward of His resurrection. It's all straight ahead. Join us for a look at Genesis 5. Here's Pastor Jesse, and today's Way of Grace.
1: God doesn't care about you being a doctor or a lawyer or a scientist or an engineer or an astronaut or whatever. That is not the fundamental grounds of your identity. That's why He doesn't even talk about it in the Genesis 5 narrative. Am I making some sense? He knows we got to live. He knows we got to eat. And God has sprinkled us in the midst of the Canaanite system. Go ye into all the world and preach the gospel. But your identity is not dignified by your PhD or your doctrines of divinity or whatever other kind of accomplishments you have. They mean nothing to the true and the living God when your heart is not right. They mean nothing. So, we move to point number two because I think I've made my argument. Why do the wicked prosper? It's in order that God would preserve them for the day of judgment. Why do the wicked prosper? Because out of the wicked are often God's elect. Why do the wicked prosper? So that God can be both just and merciful in the expression of His overall attributes. I say this to people all the time because, you know, a lot of believers struggle with the doctrine of theodicy. The doctrine of judgment. That's the doctrine of theodicy. They struggle with why God will let people go to hell. They struggle with why God would punish sinners with the kind of severity that He does. People struggle with that. That just lets you know you're a sinner. When you struggle with God being righteous, it lets you know you're a sinner. Am I making some sense? And when I say a sinner, that means you're a hypocrite. Because as soon as somebody pisses you off, right? Soon as somebody ticks you off, and you ain't gonna even wait on God, you going after Him yourself. Oh, but you want God to just be just patient with everybody, and then you want God on your side when you kill that person. Human beings are by nature more inclined to be more righteous than God. When you pick up on that soliloquy, when you pick up on that syllogism, when you pick up on that fallacy of reasoning, back away. Because only God can correct the fool that thinks he's wiser than God. If I were God, I wouldn't. Immediately, when you hear that kind of stuff, say, excuse me. I've got two more major points to bring, and I'm just going to touch on them and pick them up next week. You have the brutal mercies of the reserving of the wicked in chapter 4, where Cain builds a whole city, a whole empire, a whole business. And then we see in chapter 4 how it overlaps in terms of the seed of the godly over in verse 25. And Adam knew his wife again, and she bare a son and called his name Seth. For God, said she, hath appointed me another seed instead of Abel. This is how you know she was saved. This is how you know she was saved. She was saved in that she walked by faith looking for the Messiah early on. Oh, this is how you have sex, married couples. That'll come home in a second. By faith, particularly young people. See, you don't understand the paradigm is to go ye into all the world and multiply, right? You can't have children without sex. And ostensibly, believers are supposed to actually propagate by faith. Somebody gonna get this in a moment. And you're gonna believe God for that which comes out of your womb, possibly being His elect. And when they come out, you're gonna be praying for them even as you did when they was in the womb. And you're going to name them biblical names. And you're going to hope that heaven and earth meets together. And that child grows up to be something special before God. Am I making some sense? You don't just enter into the mechanistic structure and process of what we call evolutionary biology. When you enter into conjugal relationships as a husband and a wife, you're supposed to be doing that as unto the Lord. Am I making some sense? And every child is the fruit of the womb. It's his reward. Every arrow in your quiver is from God. They're not yours. They're on loan. Anybody got time for me? Yes, indeed. Can you see how grace preserves you? God reserves the wicked and he gives grace to preserve his elect. And they're sinners because Isha was a sinner. Adam was a sinner. And God says you're restored by the grace and blood and covering of all that he did for her, right? And boy, they went at it. In the name of Jesus, let's have another child, which speaks to the resurrection of Christ. Does it? You kill Abel. Abel's a type of Christ. God's going to give us another son in his place. It's called the resurrection. Amen. It's called the resurrection. You kill the elect, they're going to rise again from the dead on the third day. Amen. Somebody will get that. You can't wipe out God's elect. You can kill them, but they won't stay dead. God will have a people for his glory. And the grave won't hold them back. I got a few minutes. I'm just going to wet your whistle on this. Point number two, the blessed line of the people of faith in Christ. The blessed line of the people of faith in Christ. Look at Genesis chapter 25 and then 26. Here it is. And Adam knew his wife again, and she bore a son, called his name Seth. For God said, she hath appointed me another seed instead of Abel, whom Cain slew. And to Seth, and to him also there was born a son, and he called his name Kadoshim, Enosh. Then began men to call upon the name of the Lord. That's your godly line. Y'all keeping up with me? So I imagine that Adam and Eve were so grateful to be saved, so grateful to be under the blood, so grateful to be clothed in Christ's righteousness. So grateful for God to stymie the judgment of sin that they both deserve. So grateful to leave her vital enough to have children and him vital enough to want to join her, and God allowing the copulation. Am I making some sense? Because they had to leave the paradise. They're in the wilderness now. They're in the world. God's still letting them have children. We know how that is. I can take you through so many stories. Some of y'all keeping up with me on the Holocaust survivor testimonies, are you not? A handful of you. Everybody should. That horrific event and all the miracles that transpired during it. And some folk might raise the question, were there any babies born during that time? Were they? Absolutely. You know them brothers snuck out of that barrack and went on over there to the women's section under the biological imperative that God's elect won't ultimately be lost. Am I making some sense? We know in our own ethnic cultures around the world how horrible situations have been. And a child is born. The Jews are under extermination in Exodus chapter 1 and 2. And them women still having babies. Now, I know they didn't just have babies by going down to the water. Somebody want to help me? And they're having lots of babies. And Satan, through Pharaoh, wants to kill all of the firstborn. Today, our women wouldn't want to have any babies. If we keep letting the neo-Pharaoh that governs our world tell you how you ought to act. Am I making some sense? That's because we don't walk by faith. We walk by sight. We do not believe that God has an election according to grace that he will save. It doesn't matter what the world condition is. God's sovereign. He's just letting the wicked and the righteous live together. He's reserving the wicked and he's preserving the righteous. Do we believe that? We believe that. Men began to call upon the name of the Lord. Isn't that beautiful? Subpoint A, Seth expanded God-centered worship, didn't he? Seth expanded God-centered worship through his son Enosh. He expanded God-centered worship. Seth had Enosh. Enosh is the beginning of the proliferation of that line, that godly line that goes into chapter 5. Verses 1 through 24. And as I asserted to you back then, earlier today, when you read that line, you're not dealing with anything but having children, having sons. Am I making sense? And then having sons and daughters, having sons, having sons and daughters, having sons, having sons and daughters, having sons, having sons and daughters. And then we come to verse 20. And all the days of Jared were 962 years, and he died. And Enoch lived 65 years, and he begot Methuselah. Do you see that? Now watch this. And Enoch walked with God after he begot Methuselah 300 years, and he begot sons and daughters. So a whole bunch of children coming through Enoch, even though Enoch is in a unique situation I'm going to close with. So they're all having sons and daughters, are they not? And we were free to marry each other during that time. I know it's crazy now. Don't do it. But we were free to marry that time. Do you know why? We couldn't marry anybody else. There was nobody else around. And we were not as contaminated by sin as we are today. I taught you this last week. Don't you fail to believe your Bible. Men live to be hundreds and hundreds and hundreds of years old. And it only got cut down significantly in the days of the law. Moses wrote about it in Psalm 90. 80 or 90 by reason of strength. And I shared with you last week, the way you understand this rationally, if you want to deal with it in the 21st century, is divided by tens. If Noah lived to be 930 years, break it down by 10. 93, that's how we live, don't we? And when you walk through all those brothers, you're going to be on an average of 87 to 89 to 91 to 92. That's where we are today. Is it not true? I had a dear brother email me a couple weeks ago, Pastor, why did they take so long to have children? I mean, he waited until he was 150 years old to have a son. Well, break that down by 10, 15, 17, 19. 26. Y'all learning something today? Right. And there's more to the genealogy. This is called the patriarchal calendar, and there's a lot to it. I cannot go into it, but the point being is we ought not to think it strange that men live to be a millennial, because we still live to be a centennial. Am I making some sense? I believe God. I don't know about you, but I believe God. And I believe that God meant that mandate when he says, go forth and be fruitful and multiply. I'm going to give you a millennium to do it. You're going to have a lot of kids when you live 1,000 years. Am I making some sense? You're going to have a lot of kids, a lot of cousins, a lot of cousins. And I told you, so this all happened simultaneous to the wicked line of Cain. Do you see it? This is the wicked line of Cain. Proverbs chapter 29, verse 13. Listen to this. I'm almost done, saints. Listen to the word. We just laid the foundation. The poor and the deceitful man meet together. You got that? The Lord lighteneth both of their what? Verse 14. The king that faithfully judges the poor, his throne shall be established forever, ever. Verse 15. The rod and reproof give wisdom. But a child left to himself brings his mother to what? And then finally, verse 16, when the wicked are multiplied, transgression increases, but the righteous shall see their fall. Pastor, what you're talking about? I'm closing right here. There's a man named Enoch who saw the increase of wickedness in his day, but he also saw the fall of it. Because he saw the increase of wickedness in his day, he didn't join the wicked. He didn't justify the wicked. He didn't diminish their wickedness. He didn't act as if they weren't wicked. You know what he did? He walked with God. Stay with me. I'm almost done. We got a long way to go with this one. He chose to walk with God in a vile, wicked world. Do you understand what you're about to actually bring on yourself when you do that? Will you hear me? Do you understand when you are choosing to walk with God, you're getting ready to have the whole of the world hate you? Y'all hearing me? And the text tells us twice, go back to the text, that Enoch walked with God. That's what it said over in verse 22. Enoch walked with God after he begot Methuselah 365 years, begot sons and daughters. All the days of Enoch were 365 years. And Enoch what? Walked with God. There it is again. Everybody, the narrative wants you to know, this is who Enoch was. He was a brother who walked with God. He wants you to know he started off walking with God and he finished walking with God. And his walking with God led to God walking with him. Do y'all see that? Listen to the language. I'm way late. Enoch walked with God and was not. That brother walking in fellowship, walking is fellowship. Walking is fellowship. How can two walk together except they be what? So you can imagine Enoch walking with God in communion and fellowship and agreeing with God. Which means Enoch was not agreeing with the world. That means that Enoch was getting his instruction, his prism, his perspective from God, which means that Enoch was at enmity with the world and the world was at enmity with Enoch. Am I making some sense? Which means God has to keep his promise. When a man or woman walks with God, Jesus said in John 14, 21, if a man keeps my commandment, I and my Father will come and make our abode with him. And I will manifest myself to him. Did y'all get that? Which tells me that God was talking through Jesus to Enoch while he was living in this crazy world. Now, as long as God can reveal his glory to us in the person of Christ in the midst of this crazy world, we can make it through this crazy world. And the fellowship between Enoch and God had to be so great. And God had to see something in front of Enoch for which God chose to take Enoch before it happened. Isaiah 57, verse 1. I'm done here. This is Isaiah 57, verse 1 for the cock crew up there. The righteous perisheth. Do you see that word? It means they disappear. And no man lays it to heart. That's the condition of the culture at that time. Please listen. The righteous man or the righteous woman is known to be righteous because they walk with God. They talk with God. They promote God. They proclaim his word. They tell the world that there's one true and living God. They also say there's no escaping God's judgment except through Jesus Christ. And then when the righteous perish, a natural death or some calamity, don't nobody care. Are y'all hearing me? Please listen. And merciful men are what? These are synonyms for both kinds of person. Like if you're righteous, you should be merciful. Not compromising, but merciful. Both the righteous man and the merciful man or woman are taken away. And no one considers that the righteous is taken away from the evil that's coming. We're in chapter 5. Next week, we're going to pick up in chapter 6. And we're going to carry a layover from chapter 5 to chapter 6 because I done already taught you. There are no chapters in your Bible. This is a running narrative. Chapter 5 and chapter 6 are all the same. Y'all keeping up with me? And we're going to discover that the line of Cain and the line of Seth has done the very horrible thing that we find going on in our generation. The apostasy of the church. Starting to walk by sight and not by faith. looking at the women of the world and saying, we want to marry them. Once you take secularism and you bind it to the sacred call of God, you corrupt the sacred call of God. Now we got to deal with the Nephilim and the giants and all the crazy people. And God saying, look, I ain't giving y'all but 120 years. But there's a brother who escaped all that, who becomes a picture of the ascension of Christ. Because Christ ascended too. And the ascension of his church, which some, whenever that time may be, might also escape that final, ugly, eternal judgment by the mystery that Paul talked about in 1 Corinthians 15. I show you a mystery. We shall not all sleep. We shall not all die. But we will all be changed in the twinkling of an eye. That trump shall sound, and the dead in Christ shall rise. And we shall all be caught up in the midst of the air to partake in the final judgment of this world scene, which God justly and righteously must do. Because the way Jude puts it in Jude 1:15, all of the ungodly words and ungodly speeches and ungodly condemnation. Jude 1:15. This is what Jude heard. I don't know if you hear it, I hear it. This is Jude, sweetheart. She getting there. She getting there. Second to the last book in the Bible. I know I didn't woke her out. I didn't woke that poor child out. She post-traumatic stress is going on. I got to give her a raise. Jude says Jesus is coming back with his saints to execute what? On everyone. And to convince all that are ungodly among them of all their ungodly deeds, which they have ungodly committed, and of all their hard speeches, which ungodly sinners have spoken against him. We know who he's coming after when he comes back, right? The ungodly. This is what Enoch saw. This is what he heard. This is what he preached against. This is what he told people to escape. And God snatching Enoch out from something that is about to come. And Enoch's great-grandson, his grandson is going to be the final fella that we have to deal with, who's going to be told by God to arise, move, and go too, because he's going to go through the judgment. Y'all know who I'm talking about. Amen.
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0: such a time as now. God says, you bend, you break, you humble yourself, and I will honor that atmosphere. Lord, let your fire fall, consume mediocrity, consume my carnality, crush my hypocrisy and my pride. He who yearns, he who thirsts, he who hungers shall be what? Filled, shall be satisfied. And real hunger, we can say, yeah, I'm hungry. No, you know what real hunger looks like? You've got to find somewhere to eat. Real thirst, you have to find something to drink. Because it's not fulfilling. The true fulfillment, true joy comes from being filled with God's Spirit.
1: 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Today on Regaining Lost Ground, we return for the conclusion of the message titled, Let Revival Fire Fall, and is the final sermon in the series, Theology on Fire. Spirit-filled Pastor Samuel Chadwick, when commenting on revival, said, "Nothing would turn the nation back to God so surely and so quickly as a church that prayed and prevailed. 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We also encourage you to hear more truth from Pastor Shane with the Eidelman Unplugged weekly podcast. And now, from Westside Christian Fellowship in Leona Valley, California, here's Pastor Shane Eidelman.
0: He will baptize you with the power of the Holy Spirit. And Jesus himself said, if you believe on me, as the scriptures say, out of your belly will flow rivers of living water. The prophet said, his word is in my heart like a burning fire, shut up in my bones. I can't hold it back. If you have not experienced this, you might want to check your surrender. How many of you in this room can say that? Listen, I don't say that to be mean. I say it to motivate. I say it to encourage you. If you can't say his word is in my heart like a burning fire, if you can't say, yeah, when I believed on him, out of my belly flowed rivers of living water, then there's a kink in the water hose. There's a kink in the water hose. There's nothing coming out. Well, the problem's not with the water. It's on. See, and I truly believe that you have all of the Holy Spirit as a believer. But does he have all of you? There's kinks in the water. There's not allowing. And we, most of us know what that is. Right? We say, I know I need to fill in the blank. I know God wants me to fill in the blank. But Shane, it's my one little vice. See, we know what's preventing that outflow of the Holy Spirit, for that downpour from coming in our lives. I believe God wants to challenge us this morning. He wants to challenge me. So when he challenges me, I'm challenging you. How's that? Fair deal? So Jesus is coming. That's what it just cracks me up, because people will get offended by this title. He will baptize you with the Holy Spirit and fire. The Bible says that. There's to me, that's not just normal Christianity. That's not boring Christianity. That's the fire of the Holy Spirit. The fire is the anointing, the unction, the power of the Holy Spirit working through your life to make a difference in the lives of others. That can't be a selfish prayer. Lord, give me power so I have power. Give me the power. And I believe that's one reason why many people don't experience the power of the Holy Spirit. Oh, if I could just have healing. If I could just preach like that person, if I could just, oh, I would just be so great. Isn't it? We often want that power. But see, you got to get to a point where say, I don't want the power, I want God. I don't want the gifts, I want the gift giver. I want to know you, God. Whatever you have for me, I want to know you. And that's the person God will use. So when fire falls, it consumes the old and the spiritual life is reborn. When fire falls, it purifies and it removes contaminants. When fire falls, it changes the landscape forever. Another verse is very relevant. It's Matthew 3:11. check out this scene. John the Baptist is down at the Jordan River. He's baptizing people. And he said, I baptize you into repentance, repenting of your sin. But he said, there's one coming after me whose sandals I can't even carry. And what will he do? He will baptize you with the Holy Spirit and with fire. It's funny how people mock that, yet it's in the Bible. Conservative church would never say that. Baptized by the Holy Spirit. Well, that's what the Bible says. I'm just reading the Bible. Now, people take that and they do weird things, things that are just not biblical, and they do it in the name of the Holy Spirit. And, oh, brother, you just need a baptism of the Spirit. You just need a baptism. And we give it a wrong name. But the bottom line is this: Jesus is coming. That's why he's called the baptizer in the Holy Spirit. He will overwhelm a person with God's power and God's presence. That's who's coming after me. John the Baptist says, I am nothing. I'm a nobody. I'm just baptizing you into repentance. But when Jesus Christ comes, he will baptize you with the Holy Spirit, which as a result is fire. If somebody's filled with the Holy Spirit, they're not going to be filled with ice. It's always fire, always filled with fire. And I asked this question last year, I think, and it's really relevant today. If the scripture says, when you believe Jesus, he will baptize you with the power of the Holy Spirit. And Jesus himself said, if you believe on me, as the scriptures say, out of your belly will flow rivers of living water. The prophet said, his word is in my heart like a burning fire, shut up in my bones. I can't hold it back. If you have not experienced this, you might want to check your surrender. How many of you in this room can say that? Listen, I don't say that to be mean. I say it to motivate. I say it to encourage you. If you can't say his word is in my heart like a burning fire, if you can't say, yeah, when I believed on him, out of my belly flowed rivers of living water, then there's a kink in the water hose. There's a kink in the water hose. There's nothing coming out. Well, the problem's not with the water. It's on. See, and I truly believe that you have all of the Holy Spirit as a believer. But does he have all of you? There's kinks in the water. There's not allowing. And we, most of us know what that is, right? We say, I know I need to fill in the blank. I know God wants me to fill in the blank. But Shane, it's my one little vice. See, we know what's preventing that outflow of the Holy Spirit, for that downpour from coming in our lives. And I believe God wants to challenge us this morning. He wants to challenge me. So when he challenges me, I'm challenging you. How's that? Fair deal? So Jesus is coming. That's what it just cracks me up, because people will get offended by this title. He will baptize you with the Holy Spirit and fire. The Bible says that. There's to me, that's not just normal Christianity. That's not boring Christianity. That's the fire of the Holy Spirit. That's why I did the study theology on fire. So I do want to ask some questions. I've asked them before and maybe in a different way, but Bible student, have you received fire? Bible student, you know who you are. You love theology, but have you received fire? You love pneumatology, the study of the Spirit, but have you received the fire of that Spirit? You love to dissect Greek and Hebrew, but have you received that fire? Have you received this filling, mighty filling of the Holy Spirit? You know, it's so interesting. Many years ago, I think it was 100 years ago when I'm reading some of these things back then, we do things a lot different now. You know, they'll call, I know a church locally, I'm not going to say names. There was a position open up many years ago. Youth, I believe it was, young adults, and I went and said, hey, I might be interested. I believe God's calling me to this. Well, we can't even interview you. Why? Well, you didn't go to seminary. Oh, well, pardon me. 100 years ago, they would never ask that question. They asked one question: has he received his baptism of fire? Now, theology is important, right? We all agree. I've got books to the ceiling. We study it. We love it. It's the study of God. But theology without fire is dead. Fire out without theology is chaos and confusion. You have to have both. So that was a call. Here's a pastor coming. Okay, has he received what Jesus said, his baptism of fire? I don't care if he has a PhD in church history. I don't care if he has a master's degree in hermeneutics and homiletics. I don't even know if they give that degree. But they said, has he received his baptism of fire? Because that's how you get the pew on fire, is the pulpit has to be on fire. That's the only way. Because the fire of God works through an empty vessel who's broken before God and said, God, unless you speak, I don't even want to go up there. And that fire that's in the heart, that burning fire that's burning and I can't shut up, that goes out and it sets the pew on fire. Then that pew sets the valley on fire. Then that valley sets the state on fire. Then the state sets the country on fire, and the revival fires are burning again because God brought the first flame. See, that's how it works. Has he received his baptism of fire? But have you? Mom, dad? Because people say, well, you need that because you're a pastor. I think I need that more as a parent. Yeah, clap on that. Yeah. Well, you're a pastor, you're preaching. Yeah, but you're a parent snapping at your children, yelling at your children, can't keep your emotions in control. How much more do you need the power of the Spirit in your family? I've got a couple hours on Sunday, but I got a whole big week around people. So have you received that fire? Church member, have you received that fire? That's why I titled it, Let Revival Fire Fall. You create the environment. You create the environment. We forget that. I think sometimes we pray and we tell God, you know, we ask God, Lord, would you do this? God says, you provide the environment. I'll do it. How many people are praying but not obeying the word? James says, right, those who hear but do not do are living in deception. And they come to prayer meetings. But Shane, God's not answering my prayer. Well, are you doing? Are you obeying? Well, maybe someday. Let's start with the answering. No, the answering comes after the obeying. We rebellious children think they can negotiate with God. It might work with your parents, but not with God. Not with God. You provide the fire, and I will provide the sacrifice. There's even ministries that make fun of that song. Now, you might not like it. I got it. There's preference. We love the old hymns. We love the new stuff. But I've noticed that those who poke fun at it have not received it. Those who don't like emotional songs, those who don't like things like this, have not experienced it. Because when you experienced it, you love it. That's why those of you who've been saved and set free, you love Amazing Grace. Go tell an unbeliever to listen to that. They'll be convicted and shut it off. Why? Because they've never experienced the Amazing Grace. It brings conviction and not comfort. And you have to pray so many. All the revivals I read about that I've been praying for, they start in the prayer closet. They start by men and women saying, Lord, bend us. Break us. Let it begin with me. Let it begin in my home. Let it begin with me. We've got to get our eyes off of California, off of Washington, off of whatever, and get our eyes fixed on who we are before God. Because God will say, I'll take that one person. Gideon, get rid of Gideon. Had thousands and thousands and thousands of his army. God said, get him down to 300. 300? Yeah, just me and you. Actually, just God and Gideon would have been fine. Actually, just God would have been fine. So you and God are the majority. So that's why God says, you bend, you break, you humble yourself, and I will honor that atmosphere. I will honor that environment. Lord, let your fire fall, consume mediocrity, consume my carnality, crush my hypocrisy and my pride. He who yearns, he who thirsts, he who hungers shall be what? Filled, shall be satisfied. And real hunger, we can say, yeah, I'm hungry. No, you know what real hunger looks like? You've got to find somewhere to eat. Real thirst, you have to find something to drink. I talk about it in my book, Desperate for More of God. Some of you remember this. I've told it before, the story. But I headed out on the aqueduct for miles, I don't know, 15 miles, and I realized I was out of water. And I'm not drinking that yet. Right? Brandon's not treated yet. So I went through the treatment plant. So I'm out of water. So by the time I get to my truck, you think I put my bike down and put the kickstand? I just drop my bike, open the truck, and just drank and drank and drank and drank. Where's that passion for God? Where's that desire? Lord, I want to drink. I thirst. He who thirsts for me will be filled. He who hungers for me will be satisfied. It's a deep yearning, a deep thirst. You can't just say it. You have to feel it. I want more of God, or I don't want to have anything to do with religion. I want God's presence. I want God's power. That's why fasting is so important. You tell your flesh, I smell the fajitas, but I want God more. I want God more. Lord, I'm going to deny the flesh to be filled with your spirit. It's not some mystical thing. It's a denying of the flesh. That's why you often see fasting and prayer connected with revival. Because I can't pray well if I'm full. And I've got grease dripping off my mouth and turkey on the plate. I'm so full. He says, starve yourself, starve your flesh, and then seek me with all of your heart, and you will be satisfied. You'll be full of my spirit. However, this is why a good majority of people leave spirit-filled churches. They say, I don't want fire. I want comfort. This Shane guy's trying to train me for the CrossFit games. I want to be a couch potato. You ever see those things? These guys are crazy. But that's training. That's how we Christians should be. Not physically, but there should be some soldier in you, some fight in you, some warfare. This is how we fight our battles in worship and prayer with the fire of God. This isn't a bad thing. Jesus received the fire of the Holy Spirit. Shane, can you prove that? Sure, just start in the Gospels. After his baptism, the Holy Spirit descended upon Jesus, epi, it's a preposition, Greek preposition, meaning upon, fully immersing Jesus in the power of the Spirit. He came up out of the wilderness after fasting and was filled with the Spirit of God. The fire of God, everything he did, everything he touched, was because he was filled with God's Spirit. Now, we'll never reach the level Christ was at because we don't know God's will. Sin is still in us and fighting against us, but we can be filled with God's Spirit. Man, the Old Testament writers were they're so convicting. They would say, I set my heart on God. I set my heart on God. I engage my heart towards God. There's engaging, there's a setting that happens. Think about this for a minute. What man condemned to death would not fully surrender his life to the one who set him free? All of us were condemned to death, were we not, eternally, as believers, before we became believers. What person condemned to death, being set free eternally, not temporarily, being set free, would not fully surrender their life and say, Master, whatever you want me to do. It's interesting. You'll see in recent translations, they translate the word doulos to servant. The actual meaning is slave. Doulos, I'll become your slave. The problem is we don't want a master because we want to be master. We think God will ruin all the fun. God will take all my money. He'll put me in the mission field, and I'll just sit at home, crabby, crabby, crabby. I found that most people are crabby, crabby, crabby who haven't done that because it's not fulfilling. The true fulfillment, true joy comes from being filled with God's Spirit. When you wake up going, I'm doing what God wants me to do. I reached out to that person like God wanted me to do. I went to the hospital homes like God wanted me to do. I'm doing His will. I'm obeying His word. I'm raising my family. I'm leading people to the Lord. I'm loving God. I'm doing what God's called me to do. There's tremendous joy there. That's where you get joy. That's where joy comes from. Joy comes from obeying God and doing His will. And when the flesh takes over and says, no, I don't want to do that. I'm going to do what I want to do. Ah, I'm miserable. I have no joy. I'm anxious. I'm irritable. Oh, this stinks. But I'm a Christian. What's wrong? I know what I can do. I'll get a prescription. Or I'll drink. And we try to fill in that void. And it doesn't work. Only works when a person surrenders everything. I found that I don't worry about finances as much, or my life as much, or how things are going. Well, Lord, you have this. That's your deal. That's yours. I'm just the slave. You're the master. So think about that this morning. What man condemned to death would not fully surrender his life to the one who set him free? And what we do usually, we try to do it on the first of each month, is we have communion. We have communion at the front. We have communion up top at the balcony as well. And during worship, I'm not going to come back up, but during worship, you come and you partake of communion. And what we do is we look at what Christ has done. You know the songs we love to see? Oh, the blood. Oh, the blood. What can wash away my sins? Nothing but the blood of Jesus. And we remember that time of communion. So communion is a wonderful opportunity to get back on track, because Paul also says, do not take it in an unworthy manner. This is the time to do heart surgery. Don't go to your cardiologist, go to God on this kind. Don't get on a VFib or a EKG or any of that. Go to God on this type of heart surgery and say, God, cleanse me, clean me. Is there anything in here that's not right, that's not honoring you? I don't want to take communion in an unworthy manner. And for others, you go up and you take communion and you come back to your seat or whatever, you can stand, pray with your spouse, and you just want to be encouraged maybe. You need to remember what Jesus did. Remember the cross. Remember how he died for us. And we remember. Is it important to go back and remember? Because we forget. Oh, that's right. That's why we're here. That's why we're here. Can you imagine if Jesus was out front on the cross like he was in that movie? You might come in a little different. I don't know if I could get through the front door, weeping at the front entrance, weeping and saying, oh my God, not for me, for me. And you see the risen, you see the before he's the risen Savior, you see him on the cross. That would change your worship. There would not be a dry eye in this building. So that's what communion does. We remember this. We remember what happened. And then finally, as always, if you don't know Christ, if you have religion but not a relationship, you've been going through the motions, you've maybe been trusting in your parents' salvation, or you're raising a good Christian home, or you went to a Christian school, you're going to have to do business with God individually.

0: 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Hey, I want to let our listeners know that due to budgeting issues, we will be removing Regaining Lost Ground from some of the radio stations that we currently air on. 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
4: March 4th, 1865. The Civil War was nearing its end. The nation was exhausted, divided, and grieving. On that day, President Abraham Lincoln delivered his second inaugural address, just 700 words spoken in about 7 minutes. 41 days later, Lincoln would be assassinated. Yet the words he spoke that day still echo through history. In that brief address, Lincoln referenced God 14 times, spoke of prayer, and quoted scripture repeatedly. He reminded Americans that both sides of the conflict shared a common faith, saying both read the same Bible and pray to the same God, and each invokes his aid against the other. Lincoln understood that political division alone could not explain the nation's crisis. More than 160 years later, America still wrestles with division, truth, and our dependence on God. The question is whether we'll remember the wisdom Lincoln left behind.
5: A moment of destiny.
6: And let me tell you something. 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And Jesus warned us in Luke 12. He said, beware of covetousness. Beware of greed. Beware of never having enough. 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He said, beware of that. And then he gave us the reason. He said, for your life does not consist in the abundance of things you possess. Oh, in America, we need to be reminded of that probably on a weekly basis.
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14: Hello, my friends. Blessed 4th of July and happy 250th anniversary, America. I came here legally. I love this country. I am so grateful to this country for what it's done for me and what it's done for so many millions of people around the world. This is the most generous country on the face of the earth. It grieves me when I see people come into this country and then they're disloyal. In fact, some are straight out invading this country to change it and take it to the 7th century Arabia. That is the burden of my heart. I want to wake America up on this 250th anniversary. Rise up and be the great nation that the founders envisaged us to be. And that is why I preach this message at one of the most prestigious churches in America, Prestonwood Baptist Church in Dallas. And Pastor Jack Graham, I am so grateful for the opportunity. And I pray to God that he will use it not just to bless you, but to challenge

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3: 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Apart from Christ, we are enslaved to it. 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From Grace Bible Church here in Redwood City, hi there, and welcome to today's broadcast of Graceful Truth with Pastor Steve Converse. We continue with our series simply entitled, Just Stop It. As believers in Christ, it is something that we have been enabled to do by grace through faith in Christ. And by His strength, we can resist the evil one. We can resist sin. Paul is dealing with that here in Romans chapter 6. That's where we catch up with Steve Converse now for today's broadcast of Graceful Truth.
4: That brings us to the second point here. Sin is a tyrant that will reign over us if you allow it to do so. Sin is a tyrant. That's why he says here in verse 12 and 13, therefore do not let sin reign in your mortal body. We talked about knowing these spiritual facts to be true intellectually. We talked about considering these spiritual facts to be true as an act of faith, believing them to be so. And here, he says basically that you have to present the members of your body or yield the members of your body. Know has to do with the mind. Consider has to do with the heart. Present or yield, that word has to do with, guess what? Our will. Are we willing to do this? John 13:17 says this. The Lord says, if you know these things, blessed or happy are you if you what? Do them. If you want to be happy, if you want to be blessed in your Christian life, just know what God has told you to do and do them. It's not rocket science. You know, you don't have to go back generation after generation and say, well, my mother, you know, she was... It's ridiculous. Just find out what God wants you to do as a Christian and do them, and you will be blessed. You will be happy. That's what that word blessed means, by the way. It means happy. So sin still has a strong appeal even to those who are dead to sin and alive to God in Christ Jesus. That's why he says here in verse 12, let not sin therefore reign in your mortal body. Because we have a tendency to let sin reign in our mortal body. And that's what Paul says all the way back in Romans 7 verses 15 to 20. He says, I do not understand my own actions, he says in verse 15 of Romans 7. This is the Apostle Paul speaking. This isn't some spiritual lightweight, okay? This is somebody who's mature in the Lord. He says, for I do not do what I want, but I do the very thing I hate. He's saying the thing I hate sin, I end up doing that. In other words, what he's saying is believers still have strong feelings, strong desires, strong lusts for sin. That's what the word lust means. It simply means desire. You know, a lot of times men, as men, we think of lust, we think of sex. That's what, just direct connection there. Well, it doesn't have to be sex. You know, you could be drawn away by something that's good. A desire for something that's good. It doesn't have to be something evil. And so, he's been saying here for 10 verses that sin has no power over us. That sin is not our master. That sin is not our Lord. But he doesn't say this. He never says that sin is not a force to be reckoned with. He's not saying, oh, you know, you become a Christian, and all of a sudden you're just impervious to sin. You can walk away, you know, walk around on water, and you know, you don't deal with sin anymore. You're perfect. That's not what the Bible teaches. He never said that sin is not a force to be reckoned with. He just said, you know what? It doesn't have to be your Lord anymore. It's not our master, because Christ is. And that's why he says this in verse 12 here of Romans 6. It's kind of like he's telling us, you know what? Dethrone this monarch who's not supposed to be the monarch. Dethrone this guy who's running around giving us orders, and he has no right to do so. He wants us to pull back under from under its control. So he says, let not sin reign. You know, for the first time in your life as Christians, when sin comes knocking on your door, you can actually say, you know what, I'm not interested. Go away, I'm not interested. I mean, you know, if it were not true that sin has some power to be reckoned with, Paul wouldn't have to give us all these warnings about it. But that union with Christ, when we become one with Christ, it does not eradicate the lust of the flesh. We're still a person. We're still in this body. And before we were Christians, when we were unsaved, when we were still yet in our sin, who was our master? Sin was our master. Who did we serve? We served sin. And so you can kind of see it here. It's almost like you picture sin as a king and you see Jesus as a king. And it's like, all right, who has the right over you? Well, if you're a Christian, Christ has the right over you. The Bible says before we were Christians, we were slaves to sin. That's a strong word. We were its slaves. We couldn't help ourselves but sin. And that means even the best of the best, even the good moral people in this world without Christ, they're still slaves to sin. Sin was our sovereign power, you might put it. If you look over at verse 17, down a little further in Romans 6, he says just that. Once we were slaves to sin. He calls us that. I'm not making this up. It says it right there in the Bible. So what does he mean when he says, let not sin therefore reign? Okay, what he's saying is that sin has no dominion to reign. It's an exhortation. And so he's telling us, you know what, because sin doesn't have the dominion to reign in your life, stop acting like it does. That's what he's saying. He's saying quit treating sin like some big powerful thing in your life that you have to obey and use an excuse to carry out your own desires. Its power is broken. Don't let it act. Don't let sin act like it still has that power in your life. You know, when I was down in the Coachella Valley in between churches, I worked for the DA's office and got to see a lot of things. And one thing that I saw was down in the Coachella Valley, there are a lot of Indian reservations. And on the Indian reservations, they have casinos, right? I mean, that's how they kind of generate some money for themselves, and that's fine. And on these Indian reservations, because they have all these casinos, they have to provide security because they're kind of, by federal law, they're operating as a sovereign nation onto themselves. And so we had to deal with the Cabazon Band of Mission Indians at the DA's office. And this band of Mission Indians, basically what they did was they actually had their own police force. And they had these police men overseeing the security of the casinos and the reservations and whatnot. They had marked police cars with an emblem that looked like a police thing with a badge. It said Cabazon Indian Police Force on the side of the car. The car had lights on it, had a light bar on the top. They had sirens. These police officers carried guns. They wore official uniforms with badges that stated that they are the tribal police officers. Well, unfortunately, these policemen got in trouble. The problem was is that they, if you know anything about Indio, I-10 goes right by Indio, and there's a lot of casinos right there. So one of these Indian security guards, we used to call them security guards because they aren't really sworn officers as far as the state is concerned, but they look like them. They look like a regular policeman. What they would do is they'd go out and they'd go on I-10, and they'd just start pulling people over randomly with their lights and their sirens. And hey, if you're driving down the freeway and you see, what are you going to do? If you're a law abiding, you're going to pull over, right? And they'd come up and say, hey, you're going too fast, you're going 80. And, well, I don't think I'm, well, you know, we have it on radar. They didn't even have radar guns, but they were saying all this stuff. And he's got a badge, he's got a gun, you're thinking, okay, right? We're going to write you this ticket and you can mail this in, you know, it's $250 fine, whatever. Oh, okay, sorry, officer, okay, fine, you're free to go, go ahead. They were doing this, like, off the hook and making lots of money doing this. Well, eventually there was a lawsuit that was brought against the Indians by the California Highway Patrol and the state saying, you don't have the right to do what you're doing. And actually went to court. And the outcome of that whole court case, the result was that the Indian police officers, the judge ruled that when you leave your reservation or you leave your casino property, if you have a car with lights on it, you have to put them in the trunk. If you have a siren, you have to physically disable the siren. If you're carrying a gun, it has to go in the trunk, because you're not allowed to carry a gun if you're not a police officer, just around without any kind of permit. And they were just all upset about this, but they were using their authority wrongly. And innocent bystanders were paying millions of dollars to the Indian reservation because they thought they got a ticket from somebody that had the authority to give it to them. It's the same thing when we come to sin in the life of a believer. It doesn't have jurisdiction. It has no authority. It has no dominion. If sin is no longer in authority, it's no longer the monarch over us, then why don't we act like that? Why don't we treat it that way? You know, and even after this whole lawsuit happened, you know, there was people that finally got up the guts when they got pulled over by the tribal police because it was in the news and everything. They said, wait a minute, we know what's going on. You don't have the authority. And they just drive away and there's nothing they can do. See, this is what we have to believe about being dead to sin. In 1 Peter chapter 2, verse 9, it says this. You know, you want to know what you are as a Christian? It says you are a chosen race, a royal priesthood, a holy nation, a people for his own possession. That's what a Christian is. And it goes on there and it says that you may proclaim the excellencies of him who called you out of what? Darkness into his marvelous light. And he says, once you were not a people. Verse 10, 1 Peter 2. But now you are God's people. Amen? I mean, you are God's people. Once you had not received mercy, but now you have received mercy. That's what a Christian is. It's a chosen generation, a royal priesthood, a holy nation, people of his own, called to show forth praises, taken out of darkness into light. Now the people of God, now the recipients of mercy. He tells them all that, and then he says this in verse 11 of 1 Peter 2. He says, beloved, I urge you as sojourners and exiles. In other words, you're in a place you don't belong. We don't belong in this world as Christians. We're just passing through, as the song says. He says, I urge you as sojourners and exiles to abstain from the passions of the flesh, which wage war against your soul. I mean, he wants them to understand who they are in Christ, that you don't have to give in to sin's desires. You have to understand that sin's goal is not to assist you in your program for happiness and success. All right, sin doesn't come alongside of you in your life and say, oh, I just want to make you successful and happy. No, he tries. Satan tries. He tried from the beginning. Come on, just eat that fruit. Doesn't it look good? It must be good, because why would God tell you not to eat it? You know what? If you eat that fruit, you'll probably be like God. So go ahead, do it. Well, I've always wanted to kind of be like God. That sounds pretty good. It's a personal, pretty good goal to have. I want to be like God. And so Satan always presents sin as if it's a good thing. But Paul tells us sin is his evil, horrible tyrant that will reign over you and eventually will lead to death if you let it. I mean, it's kind of like having a little bit of a disease or a little bit of this or a little bit of that. You can't really go there. You know, you have to take care of it. You have to take medication to eradicate it. As Christians, we can't tolerate just a little bit of sin, thinking that hopefully, well, you know, it's just this little bit. Nobody knows about it. It's over here in the dark, dark corner of my heart, and it's okay. I mean, I'm under God's grace, right? I mean, what shall we say then? Are we to continue in sin and let grace abound? Oh, yeah, go ahead. After all, the pastor just said, if you sin, you're not going to lose your salvation. So what would hurt? But we have to understand that sin seeks to dominate us, and he does so through our bodies. Sin dominates us through our body. That's why he says here, do not let sin reign where? In your mortal body. That's what he says. What's it mean? The mortal body is the corrupt body. This body is corrupt. I mean, when you go to heaven, are you going to have this body? No, you're not. You're going to have a glorified body. You're going to have a body like Christ had when he came out of the grave. This body is earthly. It's cursed. It's failing. That's why when you get up in the morning, you get aches, pain. You got all this stuff going on, you know, the older you get. The older you get, you can't even remember what you're doing sometimes. Playing worship earlier. I mean, we're playing some song, and I'm like, I don't even know what I'm doing. What song? I was lost. I'm thinking, what is wrong with me? Man, this is scary. That's what happens. See, and so the mortal body, it's the physical body. That's where sin seeks to rule. Now listen to this. Before you were saved, sin reigned not only in your body, but it reigned in your soul. Before you were saved, sin not only reigned in your body, but it reigned in your soul as well. And so when you got saved, when you became a new creation in Christ, what happened? The old you, the old soul died. And it died and it was buried and not to be dealt with anymore. And a new you was created in Christ. And that new creation is the soul. Well, where can sin reign? Not in your soul. It can reign in your body. That's the only thing you got left. The old man is dead. And we have a new soul. So the only opportunity, you might think of it this way, that sin has to approach us, the only place is in our body, physically, in our mortal body, in our flesh, in our humanness, you might say. The word mortal simply means transitory, subject to death, belonging to this world. Well, when we get saved, we're called new creations. We're new creatures in Christ. But sin is still left here to deal with this body. So what's the answer? The answer is, if you could somehow shed your body, you'd be sinless. Literally. You would walk in perfect holiness. I mean, that's what the Bible teaches. Look at Romans chapter 8. Just a couple pages there to the right. He tells us, Paul says, he says, the creation itself will be set free from its bondage to corruption and obtain the freedom of the glory of the children of God. If we just get rid of this body, he goes on in verse 22, for we know that the whole creation has been groaning together in pains of childbirth until now. Just like Paul in Romans, when he's going, oh, wretched man that I am, why do I do these things I don't want to do, and I don't do the things I should be doing? He says in verse 23, and not only the creation is groaning, because the creation has been cursed as well, but we ourselves, he says in verse 23, who have the first fruits of the Spirit, groan inwardly as we wait eagerly for adoption as sons, and what? The redemption, what's it say? Of our bodies. Our mortal bodies. That's what we're waiting for. I mean, when you get your redeemed body, when you get your glorified body, sin ain't going to be able to touch you. Not at all. And you'll be in a place where you don't have even have to deal with sin. I mean, Philippians chapter 3, verse 20 says, our citizenship is in heaven. Well, what part of us is in heaven? Is our body in heaven? No, our soul is. Our soul is. We are heavenly citizens. That's why the Bible says don't mess around with stuff here on the world. It's not worth it. You're not even a citizen there. You're just passing through. All the everything you see, everything that looks attractive, it's all going to fall away. We're new creations in Christ. We're heavenly creatures. We're partakers of that divine nature. We're indwelt with the Spirit of the living God. So he says our citizenship is in heaven, and from it we await a Savior, the Lord Jesus Christ. Verse 21, Philippians 3 says this, who will transform our lowly body to be like his glorious body by the power that enables him even to subject all things to himself. That's what we're waiting for. We're waiting for that final transformation. We're waiting for the time when we leave this earth, either by death or the Lord coming back, and we're, boom, out of here, and we have a glorified body. What a wonderful thing. Look at 1 Corinthians chapter 15, verse 50. I think Bob maybe read this on Easter Sunday, or somebody read it a couple Sundays ago. 1 Corinthians chapter 15. Paul says this, I tell you this, brothers. This is so important to understand this. He says in verse 50, flesh and blood cannot inherit the kingdom of God. Flesh and blood, hear me, cannot inherit the kingdom of God. What's that mean? This body ain't going there. That's what that means. You're going to leave it behind. That's why at a funeral, you go to the graveside, the body's in the casket. You know, I've never been to a funeral and somebody said, where's he at? No, the body's there. Right? I mean, physically, the body is there. It's in the casket. It's going in the earth. And it's important for us to understand that. It's Christ who will transform this body. And so he says the flesh and blood cannot inherit the kingdom of God. Now, you may be looking at your body going, well, this body is pretty good. You know, I take good shape of this body and I'm proud of this body. That's fine, but it's not going with you. Do all you want. But you're not going to get to heaven with it. And he says at the end of verse 50 there, why? Because nor does perishable inherit imperishable. How are you going to get in? If this body's not going to heaven, how are we going to get there? Look at what Paul says. Hey, I got a mystery. I want to tell you something secret, top secret. He says, we shall not all sleep, but we shall all be changed. In other words, sometimes, I mean, the Lord could come back right now. If we're alive, we're not going to die. We're just going to be transformed. But the Lord may not come back for another 20, 30, 50, 100 years. We don't know when the Lord's coming back. So if that's the case, we're all going to die. But he says, we're not going to sleep. We're all going to be changed. In other words, when we die, we don't just go to the grave and just lay there. That's it. No, we're going to be changed. And he says this, in a moment, in the twinkling of an eye. That's not a blink. That's a twinkle. That means the amount of time that light refracts off the pupil. I mean, it's milliseconds. At the last trumpet, for the trumpet will sound, it says, and the dead will be raised, how? Imperishable, and we shall be changed. Now, when those people come out of their graves, they're not going to have mortal bodies. They're going to have glorified bodies. They're not going to have corruptible bodies. They wouldn't be able to go to heaven if they were corruptible. They're going to have immortal, incorruptible bodies. In verse 53, it says, for this perishable body must put on imperishable, and this mortal body must also put on immortality. When the perishable puts on the imperishable and the mortal puts on immortality, then shall come to pass the saying that is written. Look at what it says. Death is swallowed up in victory. O death, where is your victory? O death, where is your sting?
3: 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Until next week at this same time, God bless.
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3: I want you to notice who God directs his words to when there are troubles in a nation. God says in 2 Chronicles 7:14, if my people, which are called by my name, shall humble themselves and pray and seek my face and turn from their wicked ways, then I will hear from heaven and forgive their sin and heal their land. Now that statement was originally given to the nation Israel at the dedication of their temple. God was giving them a heads up for the future, saying, guys, check this out. You have this propensity to do the wrong thing. Here's what you need to do to get right with me again. Now, when we look at the problems in America today, we sometimes, even in the church, are quick to point the finger. It's the fault of Hollywood. It's the fault of this. It's the fault of that. You know what God says when he sees the breakdown in a nation? He says, it's my people. If my people, which are called by my name, would humble themselves and pray and seek my face and turn from their wicked ways, then I would heal their land and forgive their sin. It starts with you. It starts with me. Maybe we have some prodigals out there. You've been part of the problem in America. You need to turn from your wicked ways. You need to come back to the Lord. What better time to make a recommitment, saying, I am going to get my life right with God. I want to see revival come to America, and I pray it starts with me, and it can tonight.
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10: The Jewish people cannot believe into the Lord unless they've heard this Shemua of good news of who the Lord is and what he's done. The Jewish people cannot hear a Shemua.

0: God unless there is a preacher who has been sent by God, and that preacher is Isaiah. And the Jewish people cannot hear a shemua of good news and about God unless that preacher preaches, which is what Isaiah has done. But there's a problem. And the problem is the Jewish people have not obeyed this gospel, Shemua Tov, and all that's detailed. This is all explained in Romans 10:13, where it says, whosoever shall call upon the name of the Lord shall be saved. How then shall they call on him in whom they have not believed? Or how shall they believe in him in whom they have not heard? And how shall they hear without a preacher? And how shall they preach except they be sent, as it is written? How beautiful are the feet of them that preach the gospel of peace and bring glad tidings of great joy. But they have not all obeyed the gospel, for Isaiah saith, Lord, who hath believed our report? From Isaiah 53:1. Isaiah has just finished in the last chapter in Isaiah 52 with a look at the Gentiles. The Gentiles of the world, who he called the nations of the world, the nations of earth. And Isaiah has said about the Gentiles in the last verse of the last chapter, Isaiah 52:15, he said, so shall he sprinkle many nations. The kings shall shut their mouths at him, for that which had not been told them shall they see, and that which they had not heard shall they consider. In that last verse, the last chapter, Isaiah has said that King Messiah Jesus is going to sprinkle many nations or Gentiles, and that those Gentile nations that did not have the Bible, those Gentile nations that did not have the prophecies telling them that King Messiah Jesus was coming, that those nations saw clearly that Jesus was the King Messiah, their maker. Isaiah 52:15 says, that which had not been told them shall they see. Those Gentile nations, when they heard about King Messiah Jesus, they stopped and they considered what was said. Isaiah 52:15, that which they had not heard shall they consider. Now, Isaiah has turned from the Gentiles who have believed. And now Isaiah is looking at his own Jewish people, and Isaiah is perplexed because Isaiah is not seeing among the Jewish people the same willingness to believe that he has seen in the Gentiles. So in verse 1, Isaiah is talking to God about this problem. And Isaiah is asking God, Lord, who has believed our Shemua report? And the good news gospel report is what is following in Isaiah 53. But right off the bat, Isaiah is shocked. He is stunned about the fact that the Jewish people have not believed the report about King Messiah Jesus. And Isaiah is asking God for the answer. Who? Why? Isaiah wants to know. He wants to know from God. Who has believed this Isaiah 53 gospel report? Isaiah wants to know from God. Tell me, God, why has not everyone believed this Isaiah 53 gospel report? Because the reality is that what happened when the good news gospel report was delivered to the Jews, what happened was John 1:11. He came unto his own, and his own received him not. And we want to know the answer to that question. What happened? What happened when King Messiah Jesus came to the Jewish people? Why was King Messiah Jesus, the Isaiah 53:3, despised and rejected of men? Why did the Jewish people make King Messiah Jesus, the Isaiah 49:7, him whom the nation abhorreth? Why was King Messiah Jesus, the one who said about them in John 15:25, they hated me without a cause? Why did the Jewish people refuse to come to King Messiah Jesus for life, as he said to them in John 5:40, you will not come to me that you might have life? Why did the Jewish people refuse to let King Messiah Jesus protect them when he pleaded with them in Matthew 23:37, and said, "Oh, Jerusalem, Jerusalem, thou that killest the prophets and stonest them which are sent unto thee, how often would I have gathered thy children together, even as a hen gathereth her chicks under her wings, and you would not." Isaiah wants to know. He wants to know why. Why, he's asking, why God, when the Gentiles are presented with King Messiah Jesus, their response is Isaiah 52:15, that which they had not heard shall they consider. And when the Jewish people are presented with the same King Messiah Jesus, their response is Isaiah 1:3, Israel doth not know, my people doth not consider. Isaiah wants to know. He wants to know why this room today is filled with Gentiles and there are practically no Jewish people in this room today. Isaiah is asking the question. These are the questions behind Isaiah's question in verse 1. Who hath believed our report? And we want to know that answer too. We want to know the answer also. The answer to the question in verse 1 is found in the difference between the outer concerns and the inner concerns. Not only among the Jews, but of the many that hear the gospel, there are few, very few, that really believe it. Why is Isaiah's question? When Jesus came himself to earth, there were none of the rulers and the Pharisees that followed him. Here and there, there were one or two of the common people that followed him. Today, even though the reality is John 3:16, that God so loved the world that he gave his only begotten son that whoever believes in him should not perish, but have everlasting life. That's reality. Even today with that reality, people perish because they will not do something very simple. They perish because they will not do something as simple as put blood on the doorposts of their houses as Exodus 12:22 directs. What a tragedy. People today perish because they will not do something as simple as just look at a brass serpent on a pole as in Numbers 21:8. What a tragedy. People perish because they will not do something as simple as go to the Jordan River and dip there 7 times as in 2 Kings 5:14. What a tragedy. People perish because they will not do something as simple as just try to stand when they are told to rise, take up their bed, and walk, as in John 5:8. What a tragedy. People perish because they will not do something as simple as let themselves be lowered through the roof in front of Christ, as in Mark 2:4. What a tragedy. People perish because they will not do something as simple as stretch forth their withered hand to be healed, as in Matthew 12:13. What a tragedy. People perish because they will not do something as simple as just coming to Jesus Christ, as in John 5:40. What a tragedy. People perish because they will not do something as simple as receiving Jesus Christ, as in John 1:12. What a tragedy. People perish because they will not do something as simple as believing into Jesus Christ, as in Acts 16:31. What a tragedy. People perish because they will not do something as simple as confess with their mouth that they believe Jesus Christ, as in Matthew 10:32. What a tragedy. Why were the Jewish people then not willing to do something so simple as come to King Messiah Jesus in order to not perish? Why are people today not willing to do something as simple as believe into Jesus Christ to not perish? The reason the Jewish people did not come to Jesus is because they were focused on the outward. They only focused on what Christ could do for them outwardly, with no regard for what Christ could do for them inwardly, because they didn't care about the inner condition. With their outward focus, their concern was, how much money can Jesus give me? With their outer focus, they all they cared about, how much bigger a house can Jesus provide for them? With their outward focus, they cared about how much could Jesus eliminate the Roman oppression? With their outward focus, they cared about how much could Jesus increase their prestige and reputation? With their outer focus, they cared about how much security could Jesus provide for them from their enemies around them. With their outer focus, they cared about how much power could Jesus give them. With no inward focus, they had no interest in how Jesus could forgive their past, present, and future sins. With no inward focus, they had no interest in how Jesus could take away their guilt from their sins. With no inward focus, they had no interest in how Jesus could remove this burdensome worry about the future. With no inward focus, they had no interest in how Jesus could relieve them from the worry and the anxiety of having to stand in front of God in judgment for their sins. With no inward focus, they had zero interest in how Jesus could satisfy some sort of inner hunger and thirst for a friendship with God. With no inner focus, they had no interest in how Jesus could replace a restlessness and anxiety with a lasting peace. With no inner focus, they had no interest in how Jesus could give them assurance that they were loved by God as God's children. With no inner focus, they had no interest in how Jesus could give them a real hope of a real welcome in heaven when they died, and that they really did have a home waiting for them in heaven when they died. The only concerns of the majority of the Jews was for the outward, with no interest at all for the inner. And since Jesus offered them only inner benefits and not outer benefits, they weren't interested in Jesus. They were not interested because when they saw Jesus and they took a look at him, they saw that he himself did not have the outer benefits that they wanted. They saw Jesus, he didn't have a great amount of money. How could he give us money? They looked at Jesus, they said, he had no home for himself to live in. How can he make us a better home? They said, he himself has no personal security from the Romans. Romans are gonna kill him. How can he give us security? They said, he's got no personal prestige, no honor, no reputation. He has no great outward power. He can't give those to us. So when the Jews looked at Jesus, who personally had no money, no home, no outward security, no prestige, no power, they said, if he himself has no money, no home, no security, no prestige, no power, he can't give us money, better home, security, prestige, and power. We don't want him as our Messiah because he can't give us what we want. All they wanted were external advantages, and they didn't see Jesus as being able to offer those external advantages to them. Everything they wanted was for the outer physical world, this life. Nothing for the inner spiritual. All they saw Jesus doing was calling them to get ready for some unseen kingdom of heaven. Nothing has changed today since Isaiah asked this question in verse 1, who has believed our report? And then Isaiah saw that there was a deeper, more refined question about who believes. And that deeper question is the second question that he asked. To whom is the arm of the Lord revealed? The question as to who has believed is a deeper question of to whom has it been revealed? When Peter said on one occasion that he believed that Jesus was the Messiah and God the Son, Jesus immediately said to Peter in Matthew 16:15, he saith unto him, but whom say ye that I am? Simon Peter answered and said, thou art the Christ, the Messiah, the Son of the living God. Jesus answered and said unto him, blessed art thou, Simon Barjona, flesh and blood hath not revealed it unto thee, but my Father which is in heaven. What Jesus told Peter was that Peter did not discover that Jesus was the Messiah and God on his own. Peter did not find all that out by himself. Peter's eyes were opened by God the Father to see who Jesus was. Peter was shown that Jesus was the Messiah and God. God revealed it to Peter, and that's how Peter was able to see who Jesus really is. Jesus said that there's only one path to finding out who Jesus really is. And that path is what he said in Matthew 7:7, ask and it shall be given you. Seek and you shall find. Knock and it shall be opened unto you. For everyone that asketh receiveth, and he that seeketh findeth, and to him that knocketh it shall be opened. If a person really wants to know in his heart who Jesus is, there are three steps to finding out, and that's what Jesus has said. The first step, Matthew 7:7, ask. Simply ask God from the heart sincerely who Jesus really is. The second step, Matthew 7:7, seek. This book, the Bible, is the resource to reveal who Jesus is. And this second step to finding out is to open the book, open the Bible, and search, because the Bible is a deep, deep mine with jewels rich and rare. And everyone who searches there will find. And the Bible will speak to the heart of the seeker of Christ, because John 5:39, Jesus said, search the scriptures. In them you think you have life. They are they which testify of me. The third step, Matthew 7:7, the third step, knock. A person knocks on a door because he wants to go from the outside to the inside. He wants to enter into the house. Each one of these three steps involves a decision on the part of the person wanting to know who Jesus is. First, there is a decision to take the step of praying, talk to God, ask God who Jesus is. Second, there is a decision that the person takes to search the Bible to find out who Jesus is. Third, there is a decision to knock on the door, and this is necessary to find out who Jesus is. The reason a person knocks on a door of a house is because he wants to go from the outside to the inside of the house. When a person knocks on the door of a house, he wants to be let in. A person must ask God who Jesus is. A person must search in the Bible for who Jesus is. But lastly, most importantly, a person has to express to God he wants to know so that he can enter into Jesus. The one who knocks is telling God that he's ready to join himself to Jesus. He's ready to come inside. A person knocks on the door so he can enter in. We see this with Jesus as he wants to enter into our lives. And so the picture we have of him is knocking on the door of our hearts. And as he knocks on the door of the hearts, he's only for one reason. He wants to come inside. Revelation 3:20, behold, I stand at the door and knock. If any man hear my voice and open the door, I will come in to him and will sup with him and he with me. When God sees a person ready to follow those three steps, asking God who Jesus is, searching the Bible for who Jesus is, knocking to be let in with Jesus, then it is that God reveals to that person who Jesus is with an opening of the eyes, like we read about in Luke 24:31, and their eyes were opened. And they knew him. A person who comes to know who Jesus is by revelation, and that happens after a person has made the decision to ask, seek, and knock. There are many names in the Bible for Jesus. Jesus has many names in the Bible, but in verse 1 is a unique name of Jesus. His name is the Arm of the Lord. This chapter is the revelation of Jesus as the Arm of the Lord. That's an interesting name for Jesus, the Arm of the Lord. You know, there's only one part of the body that reaches out to touch. When I want to touch you, when I want to reach out from myself and touch you, arm, do your work. It's the arm of the body that reaches out so a person can be touched. That's why Jesus is called the arm of the Lord in verse 1. Jesus in verse 1 is the arm of the Lord because when God the Father's, when the heart of God the Father was broken for the lost, when God the Father wanted to reach out and help this person and that person, Jesus is the verse 1 arm of God that reached out from heaven to touch that person. As Jesus said in John 6:38, I came down from heaven. Jesus in verse 1 is the arm of the Lord that reached down from heaven to man. God the Father sees a lost person on earth drowning in sorrow, in grief. And God the Father extends his arm out from heaven to touch that person with comfort. God's extending arm is Jesus. God the Father sees a lost person on earth with no peace, only restlessness, only anxiety, only turmoil inside. And God the Father extends his arm out to touch that person. God's extending arm is Jesus. God the Father sees a person on earth who's just weighed down, crushed with guilt, defilement from his sins. And God the Father extends his arm out to touch that person with forgiveness, with cleansing. And God's extending arm is Jesus. God the Father sees a person on earth hungering and thirsting for more in life, for a friendship with God, for a connection to God. And God the Father extends his arm out to touch that person with a friendship with God. And God's extending arm is Jesus. That's why Jesus is called in verse one, the arm of the Lord. It's because Jesus is the arm of the Lord that reaches down from heaven to earth, that touches people. That touch that comforts a person who's filled with the sorrow and grief. That touch that gives peace to a person who's filled with anxiety and worry. That touch that forgives and cleanses the guilty and the defiled. That touch that satisfies the hunger and thirst with a friendship with God. Just like the song couldn't put it better. Shackled by a heavy burden, 'neath a load of guilt and shame, then the hand of Jesus touched me, and now I'm no longer the same. He touched me. He touched me. Oh! And oh, the joy that floods my soul. Something happened. Now I know. He touched me and made me whole. Since I've met this blessed Savior, since he's cleansed and made me whole, oh, I'll never cease to praise him. I'll shout it while eternity rolls. Jesus is the verse 1 arm of the Lord that reaches out and touches a person. And Isaiah looks over, he looks out over his own Jewish people, and he says, who among my own Jewish people have received this revelation that Jesus is the arm of the Lord? And I guarantee you today, every one of those summer blitzers is asking that question. As last week, they knocked on 30,427 doors. Every week, number like that throughout the country. And of all those so far, over 100,000 doors knocked on, one Jewish person who makes a profession. And I guarantee you, each one of these summer blitzers is asking this question in verse 1. To whom? And as for Isaiah's question in verse 1, to whom is the arm of the Lord revealed? The answer is, as they know very well, very few. Very few. The answer to the question in verse 1, to whom is the arm of the Lord revealed, is Isaiah 1:9. Except the Lord of hosts had left us a very small remnant. We should have been a sort of...
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3: 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As you do, remember that even these things are the fruits of freedom, the benefits of a stable government, civilizational order. For 250 years, a quarter of a millennium now, our nation has benefited from these gifts. Yes, there's plenty to be concerned about as we look at the health of our nation in recent days. We are, and this is not hyperbole, more polarized than the upheavals I lived through in the late 60s and early 1970s. We have a lot of work to do. And yet, and I really believe this, we have a lot to be thankful for. America is still, as my old friend Bill Bennett has said, the last best hope. On behalf of Salem Media, have a great 4th of July. I'm Hugh Hewitt.
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4: Let us run with endurance the race that is set before us, looking to Jesus, the founder and perfecter of our faith.
5: The Apostle Peter wrote, "Christ suffered for us, leaving us an example that we should follow in his steps." Following in those steps requires us to make fundamental changes in our priorities. If you're willing to do that, please stay with us. From the Moody Church in Chicago, this is Running to Win with Dr. Erwin Lutzer, whose clear teaching helps us make it across the finish line. Thus far in our series on following Christ, Erwin Lutzer has given us some priorities that would change if we did what Jesus would do. Pastor, Jesus was determined to do God's will no matter what. I think of his 40 days in the wilderness, tempted by the devil.
6: And you know, Dave, as all of us know, he was faithful to the Father by quoting Scripture. He stood on the Word of God when Satan came to him. And of course, Jesus never did a miracle for his own benefit. That's why he would not turn stones into bread. He did the will of God, no matter the cost. And even as we think of the United States of America, we're reminded of the fact that what we really need is believers who are willing to follow Christ, willing to witness for him, willing to stand for truth, and do so with a sense of integrity and joy. I want to ask you a question. I want to thank the many of you who are helping us get this ministry around the world. At the end of this message, I'm going to be reading a testimony from someone in West Africa. We believe that the United States of America desperately needs the gospel, but so does the whole world. Thank you so much in advance for helping us.
7: But Jesus said, "I will not take a shortcut to the kingdom. No way am I going to be seduced by instant power and the glory and the prestige that would come to me. The answer is no, thou shalt not tempt the Lord thy God." And then he said, "Jesus, become a hero. Become a hero. Fall down from the pinnacle of the temple and the angels will catch you and you'll be front page news on the Jerusalem Post. And everybody is going to be talking about you." Jesus said, "No. I'm not for sale. I can't be seduced. I can't be bought." Oh, my friends today, how we need men and women who have character right from the top of their head to their tiptoes, who say, "I am not for sale." Here in the city of Chicago, we passed a homosexual ordinance. And as you know, many of the aldermen voted for it. The majority voted for it. I have in my files letters from some of them who wrote to me many months ago and said, "Pastor Lutzer, we stand with you in opposition to this ordinance all the way, and we will never vote for it." But they did a few weeks ago. They did a few weeks ago. Why? Because somebody told them, "You don't vote for that and you are not going to be reelected. We are going to make sure that we will put money into a candidate that agrees with us." And one alderman said, "How am I going to withstand that opposition when I'm up for re-election?" And that was the basis upon which he changed his mind. Wasn't it Will Rogers who made the interesting statement? He said, "The members of the U.S. Congress are the best men that money can buy." Isn't that interesting? Yes. Jesus said, "I refuse to be intimidated. I refuse the power of a shortcut to gain wealth and prestige and power. I delight to do thy will, O God, regardless of the consequences." He was committed to purity. Committed to purity. As a matter of fact, if I may throw this in as a parenthesis, as you know, I was opposed to that ordinance and I received a lot of mail from folks who didn't agree with me, and I was called anti-Christian and a lot of less charitable epithets. But I want to tell you something. It is not because we hate homosexuals. It is not because we were angry with homosexuals. Jesus said that the prostitutes went into the kingdom of heaven ahead of the publicans and the Pharisees. And he could have added repentant homosexuals as well, I suppose. But that ordinance is going to cause incredible havoc in this city. How do I know that? It's because a province in Canada has a similar ordinance, and you have homosexual marriages, you have marriages between a man and a wife that broke up, and then the man decided to have a homosexual marriage, and now he wants custody of the kids, and under equality, he has the same right to have custody as the mother does, and on the problems go. So that's why we stood against it, was because we did not want to in any way give legal and public credence and support to homosexuality, which is what this ordinance does. Let me give you a fourth point that would be important if we follow Jesus Christ, and that is patience. I hope you still have your hand in that passage in 1 Peter, because it talks there about Jesus Christ's commitment to the cross. And it says in verse 22, who committed no sin, nor was any deceit found in his mouth. While being reviled, he did not revile in return. While suffering, he uttered no threats, but kept entrusting himself to him that judges righteously. What Jesus said is that I can live my life in such a way that I can be patient to commit my concerns to the judge of the universe. I do not have to make every injustice correct in this life. I do not have to give insult for insult, railing for railing, hit for hit, slap for slap. Rather, I can receive all this and then I commit myself to God who judges righteously. I can wait for the supreme lawgiver of the universe to go ahead and to bring justice to my situation and to my cause. For that kind of patience, he hung on the cross as men nailed him there as a sacrifice for sin. Fifth, we have the priority of purpose. The priority of purpose. Notice what the text says. Verse 21, for you have been called for this purpose, since Christ also suffered for you, leaving an example that you should follow in his steps. What Jesus said is, I have come to do the will of God, and that will of God will be done, and I will not be sidelined. I will not be deterred. I will do the will of God regardless of the consequences, no matter how much it costs, regardless of the implications. He said, I have come to die, and die I will. And his face was set directly toward Jerusalem as he began to go the last steps on earth before the crucifixion. Jesus said that I am willing to do that, committed to do the will of God. John 8, he says these words, the Father hath not left me alone, for I do always those things that please him. Crowds didn't matter. In fact, he said to the Pharisees, he said, how can you even believe if you seek honor from men and seek not the honor that comes from God alone? Sometimes people say, well, you know, I just don't have that much faith. Well, there are many reasons for a lack of faith. One is a defiled conscience, it says in 1 John. But another reason is Jesus said you can't believe if you are only seeking the honor that comes from men and not the honor that comes from God alone. Now, as I was thinking over these five priorities of prayer, of people, of purity, of patience, and of purpose, it dawned on me that one way that we could really prove to Christ that we loved him, wouldn't you like to do that? He said to Peter, lovest thou me? Let's suppose Jesus is asking you that question today. Would you really like to prove that you love him? Tell you how. Make some really tough choices in his favor. Make some tough choices in his favor. And these five priorities would really enable us to make those tough choices. Think, for example, of the priority of time. If we began to take seriously prayer and people and all the other things that we have mentioned, it would mean the rearranging of our schedules. It would mean that our time would be God's and no longer ours. We could not say, I have a free day and I can do whatever I like. We would say, what would Jesus do? What would Jesus do? The priority would force us to make some tough decision regarding our schedules, regarding our comfort zone. You know, we feel comfortable with those who are of our kind. I feel comfortable with Christians. Sometimes I don't feel that comfortable with non-Christians. Yesterday evening, I went to a basketball game because my daughter was playing, and they won, by the way. But I was at the basketball game, and I was sitting there thinking of this message, in addition to watching them play, of course. But I said, now, would Jesus be here? And the answer is, yes, of course he'd be here. He'd be here making friends of sinners and asking them questions that would lead them into truth. Yes, Jesus would be there. But what it means is that if we are serious about following Christ, we must break out of that comfort zone and learn to befriend sinners whom God has come to seek and to save. It means that we would make some tough decisions regarding our emotions. We would have to give up some of our bitternesses, some of our petty difficulties that we may have, some of our prejudices. It would have tremendous implications in terms of our money. What kind of a car would Christ drive? How much money would Jesus Christ give? If he were married and had a family, how much would he put into a retirement account? What would Jesus do if he were me? That's a question. I mean, I think that Jesus would influence our pleasures, wouldn't he? I mean, just think of saying, now, what would Jesus do with what is sometimes called discretionary time? How would Jesus spend that hour? You know, as I was thinking about this past week, what he was asking me is, are you willing to live this year making every decision, facing every situation, just simply saying, what would Jesus do? And then trying to find the answer to that question, which sometimes may not be hard to find and sometimes difficult to find. But in those cases where it is clear and you know intuitively, of course Jesus would do this, would you be willing to say, by God's grace, that's the way I'd like to live this year? What would Jesus do? And I was agonizing and I was saying, Lord, this could be a very revolutionary concept. It could impact the way I preach. It could impact the ministry at the church, my family. It could impact my schedule. Lord, hold it. But then I thought of something that was of great comfort to me. Do you know that no matter what Jesus may require of me, no matter what he may require, it'll always be less than what his love for me required. It'll always be less. There is no way that my love for Jesus Christ will ever cost me as much as his love for me. Because I can't think of any sacrifice that I have to make in the next 365 days that would be equivalent to being nailed to a cross. I can't think of anything that Jesus would ask me to do that would cost that much. And that's what he did for me in obedience to the will of the Father. Listen, there's some of you here who are in businesses that if you began to ask the question, what would Jesus do, you might find out that your business would go under. Because what you are doing may not be totally, totally honest. It may also mean that some of the things that you are doing are really honest, perhaps, but outside of the will and the purpose and the desires of God, though they are honest. You say, well, I'd lose my business. I say this to you lovingly, but with a smile on my face. So what? Jesus went to the cross because he loved us so much. We'll never have to do that. I mean, we may have to die as martyrs sometime. I don't have any plans to do that in the immediate future, but maybe someday. But Jesus Christ did so much for us. Is it unreasonable for us to say, Lord Jesus, whatever, wherever, whatever the results, whatever the consequences, I will follow you and ask, what would Jesus do? And when I have my answer, when I know what he will do by your grace and your power and the strength of the Spirit and the Word which needs to be poured into my heart to give me that grace, I will do it. I will do it. Perhaps you heard that story of a man who took his son to work one day, and he was responsible for a big, huge drawbridge. And over that drawbridge, a train would run a couple of times a day. But now the drawbridge was up because a huge steam liner was coming through the river. And after the steam liner had gone through, the man began to let that drawbridge go down until suddenly he heard screams ring out. And he looked down and he saw that his son was in among the gear system of this huge contraption. But he had only a second to make a decision. He could reverse the gears and save his son, but there was a train coming and the train would plunge into the river. So in his agony, he decided to do the only reasonable thing that it seemed to do, and that was to just let that drawbridge continue to go down and to let his son be torn up and killed. And he did that. And as the train went over that drawbridge, the people that were in it waved out the window at the man, not knowing the tremendous price that he had just paid for their safety. Isn't that the way in which the world is? They go on their merry way. They go doing their thing, totally unaware that there was a Jesus Christ who went to the cross, and while being reviled, he did not revile in return. When he suffered, he threatened not, but he committed himself to God. He gave himself over to God the Father, and he hung there, and he died there. And now the text says to you and to me, having freely received the gift of salvation without strings attached, the Bible says now you follow in his steps. Is it unreasonable that Jesus would ask us to do that? Is it unreasonable? Many years ago, Henry Light wrote a song. It says, Jesus, I my cross have taken, all to leave and follow thee, destitute, despised, forsaken, thou from hence my all shalt be. Perish every fond ambition, all I have sought and hoped and known. Yet how rich is my condition, God and heaven are still my own. The text reads, for you have been called for this purpose, since Christ also suffered for you, leaving you an example for you to follow in his steps. And we might add, whatever the cost, whatever the cost. Let us pray. Our Father, in this moment, you see our hearts. You know our frailties, our insecurities, our fears. You know, Lord, how often we have sung songs, all to Jesus I surrender. And then we have gone home and done what we have wanted to do. We pray that in these moments you will not make our commitment as the dew which is there in the morning on the grass, but by noon is gone. But that your Holy Spirit may so sear us with this text that we may do nothing unless we know that you would approve and it's something that you might do. Father, you've seen our hearts. You know the tremendous transformation that we need. Be gracious unto us and grant it, Father. And may we this year be able to say that we do nothing until we ask, what would Jesus do? What would Jesus do for employees? How would he treat them? What would Jesus do when it comes to our income tax? What would Jesus do when it comes to our wives? Brand this upon our mind. Paint every wall with this question in our homes. May it hang above our television sets, and may we never be free until we answer it, and are obedient to it. We pray in Jesus' name. Amen.
6: This is Pastor Lutzer. Have you been blessed as a result of the ministry of Running to Win? Even a message like the one that you have just heard speaks to many people, to all of us. And what we desire here to do is to get the gospel of Jesus Christ around the world. You have perhaps heard me say that Running to Win is in 50 different countries in 7 different languages, and by God's grace, we are working to go into an 8th language. And we do that because of people just like you. I'm going to give you a challenge in a moment. But first of all, I'm holding in my hand a report from someone who listens in East Africa. This person says, I've been encouraged to be humble and to trust God more in my struggles. May God bless you, and may He continue giving you wisdom as you continue to preach His word. That testimony is your testimony. Because of the many people who pray for us and support this ministry. Very quickly, I want to give you some contact info. Would you consider becoming what we call an endurance partner? 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
4: Time now for another chance for you to ask Pastor Lutzer a question about the Bible or the Christian life. Today, Elizabeth has written, revealing more of the collateral damage divorce does. She is one of our many African-American listeners, and she writes, my husband is having an affair. He filed for divorce. How should I approach this biblically? The woman is white. How should I keep from feeling animosity toward white people?
6: Elizabeth, there are two questions that are really going on here in your question to me, and we need to keep them distinct. The greatest sin that your husband is committing is having this affair. And that would not be lessened whether the woman was white or black. It really doesn't make any difference. And so what you need to do is to see that as the sin. The racial issue is secondary. Now, in terms of your own heart, what you need to be able to do is to simply recognize that it is always wrong to profile. It is wrong for those who are white to be able to profile those who are African American and to come to certain conclusions about their character. It is also wrong to profile the other direction and to therefore brand the entire white race because of the failings of one person. So I'm going to pray that God will enable you to set aside the racial issue, which is very secondary in your story, and deal with the other issue, namely your husband's great sin. And I hope that your church is there to help you. I hope that he is being disciplined by your church. There isn't much that you can do if your husband decides to divorce you, but the church should be there, recognizing that he has overstepped boundaries. He must be disciplined. He must be held in account. And he cannot be given the impression that this is a small bump along the road of life. All sin is serious. Adultery, affairs are very serious. And I hope you and the church take that position.
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14: I want you to notice who God directs his words to when there are troubles in a nation. God says in 2 Chronicles 7:14, if my people which are called by my name shall humble themselves and pray and seek my face and turn from their wicked ways, then I will hear from heaven and forgive their sin and heal their land. Now that statement was originally given to the nation Israel at the dedication of their temple. God was giving them a heads up for the future, saying, guys, check this out. You have this propensity to do the wrong thing. Here's what you need to do to get right with me again. Now, when we look at the problems in America today, we sometimes even in the church.
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8: 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This week, America celebrates her 250th birthday, and millions of us will gather with family and friends to enjoy the freedoms that we hold dear. But have you ever stopped to ask yourself where those freedoms really come from? You see, liberty was never the invention of governments, or man for that matter. It's a gift from God Himself. From the colonial pulpits that shaped our founding fathers to the words of Jesus in John chapter 8, if the Son makes you free, you shall be free indeed. True freedom has always begun in the heart. So today, Pastor Jack teaches that the same God who gave us life gave us liberty. And the greatest freedom of all is a soul set free by Jesus Christ. It's a free

0: 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Now, with this very special message called Living Free, here's pastor and Bible teacher Jack Hibbs.
1: Tonight we exercise our rights and our liberty to gather together as a free people. We have become so accustomed to these freedoms that we rarely often think as to where they come from. And this coming week we celebrate America's birthday. And it is a birthday that still to this very day causes those around the world who are in tyrannical settings to still want to come here, to seek shelter. And as I mentioned a few weeks ago, the United States every year sees more immigrants applying for their citizenship to be in America than all other nations of the world combined every year. Because though this country is not perfect, it is still the best place to be free. And we need to remember that. But it was wisely said by Henry a moment ago that these liberties sometimes have to be defended even at the expense of war. There are such things as righteous wars. And the peril that brought this nation into birth, I encourage all of you to study it and to read it. I commend you, read the books by David McCullough titled 1776, please. Make it your summer reading. It will change your life regarding the nation that you have, that God gave you. Read the book Samuel Adams, A Life by Ira Stoll. It will change your life to see what kind of a founding father, the very spirit of the revolution, Jefferson called Sam Adams, as he was the only one, they said, that began the conversation of understanding liberty. The Bible tells us in John chapter 8, verse 36, Jesus speaks to us and announces, "Therefore, if the Son makes you free, you shall be free indeed." That verse is not only, of course, joyfully, preeminently about our salvation from sin and death, the grave and hell, but if such a liberty takes hold of you, it will demand that it be the very thing that holds your life captive to that truth. Such liberty will cause you to be liberated and free in every area of your life. You will tell others, you will tell the world, and you'll conduct yourself in freedom. And our founding fathers were shaped by the pulpits of colonial America from the 1620s all the way to 1775. It was the pulpits that gave the truth about liberty and freedom. The ultimate is having our sins forgiven in the Lord Jesus Christ. After that happens to you, such freedom has got to be shared. It's incumbent upon us to share it. It would be equal to us in the midst of a famine finding great amounts of food. Imagine, can you imagine finding a stack of Krispy Kreme, In-N-Out, fish tacos, all together, and you're the only one that's enjoying it while you know that your countrymen are starving? Maybe after the second or third bite, it's no longer satisfying because you are partaking of something that every human soul needs. And we need to remember that. So somebody might say, yeah, all of this for a country's birthday. No. Not all of this for a country's birthday. I'm sorry to tell you, maybe you already know this, but very few nations, if any, really celebrate their birthdays like we do in all the world. So I want you to see what Thomas Jefferson had to say. "God who gave us life gave us liberty. And can the liberties of a nation be thought secure when we have removed their only firm basis, conviction in the minds of the people that these liberties are the gift of God, that they are not to be violated but with his wrath? Indeed, I tremble for my country when I reflect that God is just, that his justice cannot sleep forever." Thomas Jefferson said that. The man who universities proclaimed to be a deist or an atheist Would to God more deists or atheists spoke like that. He speaks more clear than most Christians who should be thankful for their country. And I do believe in what he said. We should tremble at the mismanagement of freedom. Again, Thomas Jefferson said this. He says, the reason that Christianity is the best friend of government is because Christianity is the only religion that changes the heart. Thomas Jefferson. I stress again, what about the words of John Adams, the cousin of Sam Adams? John Adams said, and may that being who is supreme over all, the patron of order, the fountain of justice, and the protector in all ages of the world of virtuous liberty, continue his blessing upon this nation and its government and give it all possible success and duration consistent with the ends of his providence. John Adams said that in his inaugural address when he was elected as president. We also know this from our remarkable Christian American history. The son of John Adams, John Quincy Adams, he said, the hope of a Christian is inseparable from his faith. Whoever believes in the divine inspiration of the Holy Scriptures must hope that the religion of Jesus shall prevail throughout the earth. Never since the foundation of the world have the prospects of mankind been more encouraging to that hope than they appear to be at the present time. And may the associated distribution of the Bible proceed and prosper till the Lord shall have made bare his holy arm in the eyes of all the nations, and all the ends of the earth shall see the salvation of God. John Quincy Adams. That's crystal clear, folks. Remember this in your holiday celebrations. Let people know it. Benjamin Rush, America's first Surgeon General. The gospel of Jesus Christ prescribes the wisest rules for just conduct in every situation of life. Happy they who are enabled to obey them in all situations. If moral precepts alone, listen to this, could have reformed mankind, the mission of the Son of God into all the world would have been unnecessary. In other words, your good works matter nothing to God. The perfect morality of the gospel rests upon the doctrine which, though often controverted, has never been refuted. I mean the vicarious life and death of the Son of God. Wouldn't you like to have one of the ratifiers of the U.S. Constitution, the Surgeon General of the United States, be as bold today? Now, I don't know the sincerity of this comment recently, but you saw it in the news. I certainly have never heard it from the lips of any president in my lifetime. And we'll let God be the judge as to the depth of it. But you saw President Trump come out that night with Secretary of State Mark Rubio and Pete Hegseth, Secretary of Defense, and Vice President J.D. Vance. And you heard Trump's brief statement, his brief comments, shortest speech that Trump has ever given. Say, God and God, he said, God, we love you, God. And there was a clumsiness to it. And there was almost, I told Lisa, an innocence to it. It was almost like a little kid not knowing how to talk to somebody in authority. God, like he's trying to get God's attention. We love you, God. You've never heard a president, no matter what. As great as Reagan was and as big as a believer that Reagan was, Reagan never said such a thing. What I'm saying is this. It's very possible, I pray and hope, as you do, that God is not done with America. He could be, maybe he should be, the way that we've treated him. But when you see even a president go to the podium on a historical moment and say like a child, God, we love you, God, was in some way, shape, or form a little bit of an infusion of encouragement to me. He didn't have to say it, but he said it.
2: 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And now, let's get back to today's message. Once again, here's Pastor Jack.
1: Patrick Henry said this, "It cannot be emphasized too strongly or too often that this great nation was founded not by religionists, but by Christians, not on religions, but on the gospel of Jesus Christ. For this very reason, peoples of other faiths have been afforded asylum, prosperity, and freedom of worship here." And I want you to look at that for a moment. People, everybody, especially young people, this is an absolute, I know of no other country in the history of man, any nation, that has ever had the spirit of its revolution bring forth a government that is somehow applies to all people within that country, no matter what their faith is. Many countries of the world demanded either worship of the despot or the tyrant, like what's going on in many countries today. Think, for example, Xi Jinping of China is worshipped as an emperor. What about Kim Jong-un? Worshipped. Our founding fathers, in that statement that Patrick Henry gives, basically says this: because we're Christians and we have founded this country, God is true. We're not threatened by any atheist or any other religion. Let them be false. They are. But for somebody to worship a different God or not God at all, that's their liberty or freedom. That's written within them, given to them by the God they don't even believe in. Think of that. And our founding fathers said, that's okay. They'll stand before God someday on their own. But they should have the freedom to not believe in God at all. No nation in the history of man has ever afforded such a thing. These Christian values that make this country great allow for the atheist to have the exact same representation as the Christian. Why? Because this government was established for equal protection, rights, and freedoms under this Constitution. No wonder why people want to immigrate here to America. They get it. I was speaking to a woman this last Monday, or Tuesday, I believe it was. She came to the United States in the mid-60s, immigrated from Mexico. And she told me, and she's done well in America, very well. And she said, in my country of my birth, at best, I would have survived. She's a landowner in Los Angeles, has tremendous income. She has a tremendous blessing. And she knows that that was a gift given to her by America. We need to stop apologizing for America. Amen. That is a very sick insult. And I'm not talking politics. I'm talking about, that's a sick insult to the God that gave us America. We're throwing it back in his face. Maybe you grew up in a home like this. When we complained at home, my dad said, "Do you want to live in the Soviet Union? I will mail you to the Soviet Union." And my dad may or may not have been joking. You didn't know. You never would have wanted to play poker with my dad. But one thing was certain, that you were to be thankful for what this nation affords you. And it's still true to this very day. Why is Elon Musk? Why does he live here? Why does he have numerous homes? He's an interesting guy. Richest man in the world, but some of his homes are like 25 feet by 25 feet in size. What's with that? Funny guy. Why is he in America? Why isn't he in the Soviet Union? Why didn't he make his home in France? Or why not South Africa, where he's from? He's a South African. Why doesn't he move back to South Africa? Because the freedoms here afford people the opportunity to do whatever they want to do. The danger is our young people have forgotten that they are asleep in the land of opportunity. Anything is available to them if they will apply themselves. And it's a tragedy to see our young people, as it were, in a coma with such opportunities before them. And they become so dumb to the truth that now they are voting and saying socialism will work under us because it's never been done right before. Literally, that's their mantra. That's what they're chanting. They're deluded and they're sick and they've been lied to by, I think, the enemy of their souls. And what about my good friend? I love this guy. I feel like I know him. Samuel Adams. He says, I recommend my soul to that almighty being who gave it. And my body I commit to the dust, relying upon the merits of Jesus Christ for the pardon of all my sins. Yeah. Boy, that's pretty clear, isn't it? Yeah. Samuel Adams, father of the American Revolution, signer of the Declaration of Independence, from his last will and testament, John Adams, his cousin, said, poor Sam Adams, he was born a rebel. He tried to preach a sermon, graduated from Harvard University, tried to preach his first sermon. His father said the sermon was so terrible, he said, Sam, you've got to do something else than ever occupy a pulpit. Little did he know that God had him to be really the birth founder of this nation in many ways. Sam Adams again went on to say this, we have appealed to heaven. That's where, remember the flags earlier this year? Remember the banners and the stickers? We have appealed to heaven for the justice of our cause. And in heaven, we have placed our trust. Numerous have been the manifestations of God's providence in sustaining us. We have been reduced to distress. And the arm of omnipotence has raised us up. Let us still rely in humble confidence on him who is mighty to save. Good tidings will soon arrive. We shall never be abandoned by heaven while we act worthy of its aid and protection. Sam Adams, remarkable. Because I'm on a roll with Sam Adams, Sam Adams said this. His biggest concern was that Americans, this is Ira Stoll writing about Sam Adams, his biggest concern was that Americans would fall prey to immorality and lose that which made their cause righteous. Next quote, it goes on. I have long been convinced that our enemies have made it an object to eradicate from the minds of the people in general a sense of true religion and virtue, in hopes thereby, listen to this, think about socialism. Think about the woke world that wants to erase history. In hopes thereby to more easily carry their point of enslaving them. Indeed, my friend, this is a subject so important in my mind that I know not how to leave it. Revelation assures us that righteousness exalts a nation. Communities are dealt within the world by the wise and just ruler of the universe. He rewards or punishes them according to their general character. The diminution of public liberty will not long survive the total extinction of morals. In other words, he's saying, live out your faith. Be bold about that. Back to Patrick Henry. When Patrick Henry said, this is all the inheritance I can give to my dear family. The religion of Christ can give them an inheritance which will make them rich indeed. You know, those were his last words. Patrick Henry died upon saying that. Friends, tonight, Jesus Christ, he is not only the fulfillment of all liberty and freedom. Sam Adams isn't the originator of the American Revolution. John Adams stated, he said, but what do you mean, revolution? You mean revolution, the war? Nay, revolution was in the hearts and the minds of the people. When we speak of revolution, right now, with our liberty and freedoms that we enjoy, I'm talking about the revolution of pulling souls, men and women and boys and girls, from the grip of Satan. You want a revolution? You and I belong to a kingdom that will reside forever. And for now, God has allowed you and I to live in this nation right now that grants us the freedom, at least for now, to proclaim the gospel. We're running out of time. We've got the greatest message in the world. And God help us and have mercy upon us if we sleep on it. Because we have something that the world longs for. They might think they're coming here to maybe live in safety. But where is our safety? They may be thinking they're coming here for opportunity. But where is our opportunity? They might be coming here because they want to get rich. But what are our riches, really? The God of heaven has provided us the opportunity in this country to be a free people. And these things about riches, what we acquire here in this life, we should keep a light touch on them. They should cause us to thank God the more if we have two pairs of shoes. We should be so grateful that probably tonight, or if not after service, you'll be able to eat here on campus and have fun, that you get to do that. And regarding the abilities that we have to invest in whatever your heart desires to make a life, you can do that. It's my commitment, it always has been my commitment, even before I was a Christian, that it made sense to me that God placed me in the United States, even though I didn't even know God. I later put that together. I was taught to love my country, to sacrifice for my country, and to even die for my country, to even afford the atheist or the man who might hate us or the woman who might scorn us, because the cause is greater. I have been so spoiled in my life to have enjoyed a cause greater than anything this world can give me. We are so rich. We are so blessed. We are a nation of laws, but if our laws are not upheld, and if our leaders are less than worthy, then our nation will soon decline into peril. We need to pray. We're encouraging you to come on out. Can you pray for an hour? Didn't Jesus say, can't you pray with me for 1 hour? We'll give the entire day and the entire year of this nation's birth to him and celebrate him who is mighty to save. Amen? Amen.
0: 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You know, the freedoms that we celebrate this week were purchased at a very great price. 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
7: March 4th, 1865. The Civil War was nearing its end. The nation was exhausted, divided, and grieving. On that day, President Abraham Lincoln delivered his second inaugural address, just 700 words spoken in about 7 minutes. 41 days later, Lincoln would be assassinated. Yet the words he spoke that day still echo through history. In that brief address, Lincoln referenced God 14 times, spoke of prayer, and quoted scripture repeatedly. He reminded Americans that both sides of the conflict shared a common faith, saying both read the same Bible and pray to the same God, and each invokes his aid against the other. Lincoln understood that political division alone could not explain the nation's crisis. More than 160 years later, America still wrestles with division, truth, and our dependence on God. The question is whether we'll remember the wisdom Lincoln left behind.
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0: following program is pre-recorded. From the Hope Center in Plano, Texas, this is Hope in the Night. Late night talk radio offering biblical hope and practical help. This program has been on the air for over 30 years, and it's a ministry of hope for the heart. Now, I'm Tom Petrosky, and I'm here with author and speaker June Hunt. June, this is Friday, July 3rd, and it's the eve of a very important and exciting holiday for the United States, one that I'm sure that you really hold near and dear to your heart. Would you share some thoughts about July 4th with us?
1: The United States of America was founded on the principles of liberty in the Bible, presenting what the Bible even says, and the reverence for God from our founding fathers. There are these declarations that offer eloquent testimony to this reality. And let me give some dates that might help. Before the July 4th date that we celebrate, there is what is called the Mayflower Compact. This is the year 1620. Quote, "In the name of God, having undertaken for the glory of God and advancement of the Christian faith, do solemnly and mutually in the presence of God covenant and combine ourselves together." I mean, just that part of the Mayflower Compact is clear. Again, way before our July 4th, 1700s, is 1643, the Constitution of the New England Confederation. "Whereas we all came into these parts of America with one and the same end and aim, namely, to advance the kingdom of our Lord Jesus Christ and to enjoy the liberties of the gospel in purity with peace." That is in no way secular. William Penn, of course, his name is prominent in those early days. In 1681, said, "If you are not governed by God, you will be ruled by tyrants." That's strong. On the Liberty Bell, "Proclaim liberty throughout the land. Proclaim liberty throughout all the land unto all inhabitants thereof." That's quoting Leviticus 25, verse 10. So a biblical quote on that. Samuel Adams, one of the forefathers of our country, in 1772 said, "The rights of the colonists as Christians may be best understood by reading and carefully studying the institutes of the great lawgiver and head of the Christian church, which are to be found clearly written and promulgated in the New Testament." That's certainly bringing in the Bible. In the Declaration of Independence, this is 1776, there are four specific references to the dependence of our nation on God. Quote, "The laws and nature and of nature's God," it goes on to say more, "that all men are created equal, that they are endowed by their Creator with certain inalienable rights, appealing to the Supreme Judge," that those are caps, "the Supreme Judge of the world for the rectitude of our intentions, with the firm reliance on the protection of divine providence." You know, I know people have said Benjamin Franklin was not an authentic Christian, but I tell you, when you look at his words, there's huge respect for God as our creator. The year 1787, Ben Franklin said, "Here is my creed. I believe in one God, the creator of the universe, that he governs by his providence, that he ought to be worshipped. There's a musical about, it's called Hamilton, and it has to do with Alexander Hamilton. This is 1787, and this was soon after the Constitutional Convention. Quote, "For my own part, I sincerely esteem it as a system which, without the finger of God, could never have been suggested and agreed upon by such a diversity of interests." Of course, our first president of the United States, George Washington, he gave the Thanksgiving Day Proclamation in 1789, "Whereas it is the duty of all nations to acknowledge the providence of Almighty God, to obey his will, and to be grateful for his benefits." I don't know that that could be any clearer in terms of the founding of our country, in terms of the founders and the words used. It's clear. There is acknowledgement of our God being supreme.
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2: And so there were three different sentences, and both all three times you served 16 months. Is that correct?
3: Yes.
2: Okay. And what was your daughter's response to you as a result of that? I know she said, or you said that that you were not there for her. That was her view for different, at least a portion of her growing up. So has she specifically said certain things that were hard on you or that revealed her pain?
3: Yes, she actually has said, well, she is the only child, my only biological child. I also, once I stopped all of that business, I cared for my sister's two children. My sister is currently incarcerated right now. And so by taking on the two girls, my daughter felt like they're taken away from my time. I'm the only child, and I'm not, I don't have your full undivided attention because you now want to help your sister's children. And she always said that is not fair. Because she didn't have that one-on-one time with me.
2: I see. So these are your nieces, is that correct? There
3: yes.
2: were two nieces?
3: Yes.
2: So your sister, you said she was also incarcerated, is that correct?
3: Yes, she is.
2: And, oh, she still is. And so what was she incarcerated for?
3: Identity theft.
2: Okay. And so it's a little bit similar, not totally similar to burglary for you, is that right? But
3: yeah.
2: It was in the same camp. So have you thought about why do you think you both ended up incarcerated, but it's more for a similar reason. Have you made that connection to understand why?
3: I have not.
2: So, does it make sense to you that your daughter being an only child, your only child, that when you then took on the other two nieces, does it make sense or not really that your daughter wished to have time with you without the mixture of others?
3: Sure. It does, and I've had conversations with her at length. Even for my sister who's incarcerated, when I have gone to prison, jail, my sister also would help with my daughter. She was involved, and

0: life and, you know, helping out my mom and my grandmother. So, yeah, I just felt like if I'm able-bodied and I can just take care of my nieces rather than see them in the system,
1: right.
0: If I'm able to do it, then...
1: Okay. So, when did she start resenting you? How old was she approximately when you noticed that she was resenting you for not being there all the time?
0: 10 years old.
1: Oh, okay. Wow. So this has been, we're talking about like 24 years that she's had this resentment, okay? Well, when we come back, what I'd like to ask is, what have you tried? Are there certain things you've tried, even if they did not work? 'Cause sometimes it helps to know and evaluate what did work, or was there anything that worked for a period of time? And I appreciate you being very candid with me, because my heart would be to be able to be of help to you. So when we come back, we'll continue. Hang on there.
2: That person everyone comes to when they're struggling, the friend everyone leans on in a crisis, the strong one trying to hold things together for everyone else. If that's you, then you probably know how emotionally exhausting that can be sometimes. You care deeply about people, you want to help others, but sometimes in the middle of caring for everyone else, you realize you're running on empty. 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
3: Thanks for listening to Hope in the Night with June Hunt. 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

0: Welcome back to Hope in the Night. 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Now, you hear me talk about, and you hear June talk about on the program, the Keys for Living Library. What that is, June has taken over 100 topics from her history in ministry and in counseling and in various things. When she takes a topic, let's say tonight we were talking about reconciliation, the Keys for Living book is going to start perhaps with a story about reconciliation. It's going to have all the Bible verses that are pertinent to that subject pulled out for you to easily access, saving you hours of study and searching. Everything is right there laid out. You're going to have the causes and the solutions, some very concrete examples of what you can do. If we were talking about reconciliation, what can you do to reconcile with somebody? Explains all of the things, and there's so many topics, but these books make it so simple for you to get progress in something that's been holding you back. So we would encourage you that as we talk about these things, you might think of a friend who's shared with you that they're dealing with a certain problem or something holding them back. You just don't know what to say. Well, the Keys for Living do know what to say. That's why you should call our team and get them in your hands, and they can help you. If you're a caller on the program, you can sign up by calling 1-800-917 or by texting caller. We'll send you the Keys for Living book that most closely ties into your topic that you're calling about. Well, let's continue the call with Sia.
1: Well, Sia, I'm going to be candid with you. I remember at times kind of feeling justified. I didn't think of it as stealing because I didn't, but I was. You know, I would take something that was not mine and not mine to take. And I just had some way of justifying it. And I know that that's been quite a while since you had that repetition three times, meaning first and then second and the third time to be incarcerated. And I remember realizing that I was wrong, but I still kind of felt justified. Does that make sense?
2: Yes, yes.
1: And I remember later becoming a Christian, and yet I knew I didn't have the right conscience about it, because I knew people that would never, ever do that, but yet and these weren't big things, but it didn't matter. I knew I had become Christian, and I knew it was wrong. And I'll tell you a scripture that helped me. And that's not why you called, but I'm just going to tell you this. Whoever can be trusted with very little can also be trusted with much. And whoever is dishonest with very little will also be dishonest with much. I thought that was quite profound. It's in Luke. This is Jesus speaking. Luke 16, verse 10. So I think Would you like to write down that passage and then just write it out when you have time, like on a card, like a 3x5 card or something like that?
2: Okay.
1: And you could ask God to just enable you to be wise about that scripture. I'm going to repeat it because this ended up being my favorite scripture for me on stealing. And again, it's Luke 16, verse 10.
2: Yeah.
1: Whoever can be trusted with very little can also be trusted with much. And whoever is dishonest with very little will also be dishonest with much. And I remember thinking, but I want to be trustworthy, because now I've become a Christian. And it still took me a while to be convicted, but I knew I needed to feel guilt. And by the way, it's interesting. The Spirit of God, let me say it this way. I remember when I became a Christian, I humbled my heart and received Jesus as my personal Lord and Savior. Originally, I had never heard of that, and meaning I was not raised knowing that. Many people, they go to church and a biblically based church, and they learn scripture. Well, I didn't have that privilege. But later, I saw people who had something. I didn't know what it was, but whatever that something was, I wanted, and it was what they had, because later they kept saying it was Christ living in them, and that means they were authentic Christians. And so what happens, though, is when we humble our hearts and receive Jesus as our personal Lord and Savior, the Bible actually says, once you have heard the word of truth, this is Ephesians 1:13-14, once you've heard the word of truth, the gospel of your salvation, gospel means good news, having believed, now that means you humble your heart and you entrust your life to him. It means to rely upon, to trust in. It's not just mentally believing that Jesus existed, because that's what it could sound like. It's more than mental belief. It's you rely on him. When you've done that, you are sealed. You become a Christian, and then you're sealed with the promised Holy Spirit. Well, what does the Holy Spirit do in you? Well, he convicts us when we need to change. And you know, I call that good guilt. There were times I needed good guilt, because I didn't have that for a while. And then not only does he give us good guilt, and I say it this way, have you ever been going the wrong way on a one-way street? Have you ever driven your car, a car, and you were going the wrong way on a one-way street? Has that ever happened to you?
2: Yes, it has.
1: Well, you know, you were probably like me. You saw a sign, or you could have just see a bunch of cars heading your direction, and you go, oh, no, oh, no, because you don't mean to be on the wrong way on a one-way street.
2: No.
1: But if we are on one wrong way on a one-way street, do you keep going the same way?
2: No.
1: No. What do you do?
2: Turn it around.
1: Exactly. Well, see, that's the job of the Holy Spirit. He convicts us that we're going the wrong way on a one-way street, and it's not going to be good if we continue. And so that's why I say it's we need to have good guilt that turns us around, and then God's Spirit, the Holy Spirit, He counsels us in the way we should go. Yes, we're convicted to turn. Repentance is means to turn the other way. And so we're convicted, and then we hopefully will learn. Usually it's after more and more pain. Sometimes we don't learn the first time. But the bottom line is we can't go wrong when we do what God says is right. And I'm going to repeat that. You can't go wrong. I can't go wrong if we both do what's right, what God says is right.
2: Yes.
1: So how has it been for you when you have things that you wish you had? And yes, that's not unusual. We can all kind of wish for something more. But do you feel that this has been conquered in your life, the stealing, or do you feel that you need to more and more be convicted of this?
2: I feel there's some more growth that needs to happen.
1: Okay. Well, I'm very impressed that you would say that, because I'm going to send something to you that might help you, that I wrote on this topic. And so that'll just be a gift to you from our ministry later. So let me ask this question now. What have you tried with your daughter, your 34-year-old daughter? Because you're wanting a closer relationship with her. And yet she started changing when she was 10. And so it's been about 24 years. And she's harboring anger. So help me know what you've tried, and then I will share with you some things that might be of help. And I'm going to ask our praying friends who listen, if you feel led to pray for Sia, then would you do so? Because she wants the best relationship she can have with her daughter.
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0: 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She's going to be hearing you. 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
1: Well, sweetheart, I have a question for you. Has there been a time in your life where you know you truly have humbled your heart and you've received Jesus as your personal Lord and Savior, giving him control of your life? Or is that something you know you would want to do?
2: Yes, I have received the Lord Jesus.
1: Okay. When did you do that?
2: I would say maybe 2009.
1: Okay. And did your life change at all at that time? Or not really?
2: Honestly, not at a grandeur facet, not in a whole realm, but in some aspects.
1: Okay. Well, the Bible does say if anyone is in Christ, meaning in the family of Christ, where we've given the Lord Jesus control of our lives, it says that person's a new creation. Old things pass away, all things become new. And so there will be change, and it may be that there would be more change that you will experience for sure over time, because God knows your heart, and he wants to be more and more, well, for you, more and more to be conformed to his character. And so let's go back to the question that I asked you about, what have you tried with your daughter in terms of to hopefully have reconciliation with her?
2: Really, just one-on-one time, and really, not really in a whole sense, because of the girls, my nieces, and not wanting them to feel ousted out or feel like there's some favoritism going on here. In the whole sense, I have not spent the quality time that I should have spent with her. I mean, I've definitely spent one-on-one time, had some one-on-one moments with her. We have gone out together, but it just was not enough. As far as she's concerned, it just wasn't enough. It just should have been all about her, period.
1: Okay. Well, There are times when I didn't understand forgiveness, I had great difficulty with my father, and there were reasons why, and it was, but I was primarily blaming him because of how he treated my mother. But I grew up in a very immoral home, we didn't live with my dad until after his first wife died, and then finally my parents married, and it was messy, very, very messy. And what I'm going to tell you this, I just couldn't see how I could forgive my dad. Later, a man said to me, I was in my 20s, and he said, "What percentage do you think you were wrong? No, what percentage do you think your father was wrong? And what percentage do you think you were wrong?" And I was so surprised that he was thinking I was wrong, but I said, "Well, I would say my dad was 98% wrong and I was 2% wrong." And then he said this, "Then aren't you responsible for your 2%? And I was shocked. I thought, oh. And I said, "Well, I hadn't thought of that." And so I said, "Yes, I am responsible for my 2%. And he said, "Well, do you think that there's something that you need to do in regard to your father?" I said, "Well, thank you for making me aware. I just have not thought of it this way." And so this man had invited me to a seminar where a man was speaking, and I was kind of shocked that I would be responsible for my 2%. And so later I thought about it, and I thought, you know, I've never thanked my father for a roof over my head. Number two, I never thanked him for food on the table. And number three, I never thanked him for books for school. And I went to him and I said, "May I speak with you?" And he was, the first time, it wasn't a good time. So I tried the next day. And he had newspaper in his hand. And I went up to him and I said, "Dad, may I speak with you?" And he just kind of looked up with his glasses at the end of his nose. And he just looked up at me. And I said, "I have realized I've been an ungrateful daughter." Now, I had told, I was a youth director at that time. See, I had all these kids, but I had told kids that the most difficult thing for a parent is an ungrateful child.
2: Wow.
1: And I began to think about me. I have been ungrateful. I just had never even thought about it, because I had many things I could blame him for, but that wasn't the issue. I'm responsible for my 2%, and I don't know what the real percentage was, but I said, "I've been an ungrateful daughter. I have not thanked you for a roof over my head, for food on the table, and books for school. Would you be willing to forgive me?" I'd never voiced those words. "Would you be willing to forgive me?" And he just kept looking at me. He wasn't saying anything. And finally, he said something very uncharacteristic of him. It wasn't normal at all, but he just said, the pleasure was all mine, and then he went right back to the newspaper. I thought, the pleasure was all mine? It just sounded so strange, because in truth, he only had a fifth grade education, and then he ran away from home. His father beat his mother, and so it was a violent home. I didn't know that for years until later. But my point is, I didn't realize it, but after that time, I mean, I thought, you mean we're not even going to talk? But no, apparently not. And he was a big success in business, but you know, I didn't care about that. I think I noticed my attitude changed. And the Bible says, pray for those who persecute you. Yeah. The Bible actually, this is Jesus speaking. Jesus said, love your enemies. And to me, he was my enemy because of how I kept trying to be my mother's protector. And yet, I had bitterness toward him. And so Matthew 5:44, the Bible says, love your enemies, pray for those who persecute you. Now, see, I had not been raised with the Bible, so I hardly knew what when I read, love your enemies, I thought, that's impossible. Nobody could do that, so it must be some ideal. Well, I later learned it was the word agape for love, and that's not an emotion. It's a commitment to seek what is in the best interest of another person. And then once I learned that, I just said, Lord, I don't know what's in the best interest of my dad, except I know he's an atheist. And so then I started looking for something I could do for him. And I found something. He was always misplacing this address book that had all these names and of employees, you know, several hundred employees. And so, sure enough, at dinner, he said, where's my address book? And I said, I know where it is, Dad. I'll go get it. I slipped out from my chair, went to his bedroom, put it to his side, and he looked at me with such surprise. I had to change. I think that's my point. I'm the one who had to change. And later, to my shock, it seemed to be that he was changing. And so, be thinking about that. Is there anything that you need to ask forgiveness of for your daughter? And we can talk about it again if you would like. Meanwhile, you hang on to hope.
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7: March 4th, 1865, the Civil War was nearing its end. The nation was exhausted, divided, and grieving. On that day, President Abraham Lincoln delivered his second inaugural address, just 700 words, spoken in about 7 minutes. 41 days later, Lincoln would be assassinated. Yet the words he spoke that day still echo through history. In that brief address, Lincoln referenced God 14 times, spoke of prayer, and quoted scripture repeatedly. He reminded Americans that both sides of the conflict shared a common faith, saying both read the same Bible and pray to the same God, and each invokes his aid against the other. Lincoln understood that political division alone could not explain the nation's crisis. More than 160 years later, America still wrestles with division, truth, and our dependence on God. The question is whether we'll remember the wisdom Lincoln left behind.
8: A moment of destiny.
9: And let me tell you something. Some folks live for prosperity and it drives them. And Jesus warned us in Luke 12. He said, beware of covetousness. Beware of greed. Beware of never having enough. Beware of that thing that constantly drives you and never allows you to be satisfied and stop and thank God for what he's already done for you. He said, beware of that. And then he gave us the reason. He said, for your life does not consist in the abundance of things you possess. Oh, in America, we need to be reminded of that probably on a weekly basis.
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21: 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So how do we curb our good intentions? 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In this study, Chuck will cite the compassionate words of Jesus, who taught and modeled the art of taking a break. 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
1: I am convinced that if left to ourselves, we'll opt for extremes virtually every time. That explains why God's Word so often addresses moderation and self-control, softening our sharp-cornered lives with more curves that require a slower speed. Even Jesus found it necessary to get away on occasion just to be alone. And who can forget his gracious invitation in Matthew chapter 11, "Come to me, all of you who are weary and carry heavy burdens, and I will give you rest. Take my yoke upon you. Let me teach you, because I am humble and gentle at heart, and you will find rest for your souls. For my yoke is easy to bear, and the burden I give you is light." That's found in verses 28 through 30 of that 11th chapter of Matthew. In our high-tech day of high-level pressures, Jesus offers us rest. While so many others are demanding, He is gentle. While competition is fierce and being in partnership with hard-charging, bullish leaders is tough, being yoked up with Jesus is easy. Yes, you heard that correctly. It's easy. Instead of increasing our load of anxiety, He promises to make it lighter. Is it any wonder Jesus' style and message created such a stir? While so many were piling on more and more guilt, more shoulds, more musts, He quietly offered rest and relief. So let me ask you, where do you go to find enough stillness to rediscover that God is God? Where do you find rest when your days and nights start running together? What special spot becomes your hideaway so that a little perspective is gleaned and a little sanity returns? How do you get relief from the fever pitch extremes of your own experiences? Jesus says to come to Him. Listen to His words as I read from Matthew chapter 6, verses 24 through 34. "No one can serve two masters, for you will hate one and love the other. You will be devoted to one and despise the other. You cannot serve both God and money." That is why I tell you not to worry about everyday life, whether you have enough food and drink or enough clothes to wear. Isn't life more than food and your body more than clothing? Look at the birds. They don't plant or harvest or store food in barns, for your Heavenly Father feeds them. And aren't you far more valuable to Him than they are? Can all your worries add a single moment to your life? And why worry about your clothing? Look at the lilies of the field and how they grow. They don't work or make their clothing. Yet Solomon in all his glory was not dressed as beautifully as they are. And if God cares so wonderfully for wildflowers that are here today and thrown into the fire tomorrow, He will certainly care for you. Why do you have so little faith? So, don't worry about these things, saying, "What will we eat? What will we drink? What will we wear?" These things dominate the thoughts of unbelievers. But your Heavenly Father already knows all your needs. Seek the kingdom of God above all else, and live righteously, and He will give you everything you need. So don't worry about tomorrow, for tomorrow will bring its own worries. Today's trouble is enough for today.
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0: I want to speak with you about how to keep your world from coming apart. I especially dedicate this talk to you who feel that things are coming apart at the seams. You don't quite know how to cope with that. You don't quite know what to do, and there are many around you who are telling you, just work harder. Just try harder. Country Western singer Eddie Arnold in the 70s struck a familiar chord in the human heart when his recording turned into a gold and later a platinum platter. Make the world go away, get it off my shoulders. There are times that we do not fear an earthquake nearly as much as we fear a soul quake. Mentally disintegrating, pressure mounting, and the pace becoming increasingly more maddening. Now, you will always have those who tell you to just straighten up. Just tighten your belt and work faster. That things will be solved if you will work hard and make more so you can have more and then be happy. Now, this is not a talk against work. It's a talk against overwork. This isn't a sermon that encourages laziness. It is a sermon that encourages leisure. Which is such a foreign concept to many who hear me right now that if your life depended on it, you couldn't remember the last time it was a reality. It isn't a sermon just for the rich or for those who have retired or for those of you who have recently had surgery and your doctor says you must rest, or for you that anticipate a vacation coming in a few weeks or maybe a few days. No, this is for all of us. You see, the problem is that you view yourself differently than others. You see yourself as productive and active and responsible and diligent, but your physician sees you as one flirting with a coronary. If a psychologist had a few hours with you, perhaps would see you as a compulsive or even a neurotic. Your family notices that your circle of friends is much less than it has ever been. And those friends you do have, there is a superficial relationship covered over by a lot of jokes and a good time and a spending of a little more money. But the deep stuff is gone. If there is one major group that I would wish would give me full attention, but alas, you probably won't. It is you who have turned your work into an all-consuming effort of your life. But see, it is your tendency when you hear talks of any kind to race toward that next deal, that next plan, that next activity. You view folks that take a lot of leisure as people who waste a lot of time. They lack motivation and discipline. They're a drain on society. They're sort of irresponsible. They don't take their work very seriously. And as a result, you have told yourself a lie. That you just don't have the time for leisure. You might wonder where talks like this are born. How does a preacher come up with a subject that I've never heard preached on before? This one was born on the runway at O'Hare Airport in Chicago. When I had taken my day off to travel up there, and I had gotten on the plane at 70 degrees above zero in L.A. and was about to get off the plane at 8 degrees below zero. And I asked myself just a simple question. Why? Why? What man in his right mind would do this? When am I going to take my day off seriously? Why all the hassle? Why the pace? What's the rush? Why did I say yes? Oh, I know that when you hear such things as God wants you to be quiet and to have leisure, you know that. That's not new. How's this for a twist, though? Look in your Bibles at Ephesians chapter 5, and you will read something here you won't read anywhere else. You'll discover that leisure is not just a nice suggestion or a good psychological principle to employ. You will discover that God commands you as His child to mimic Him. And that has all the difference in the world, a message regarding leisure. Look at chapter 5, verse 1. Be imitators of God. The word is mimic. Be a God mimic as beloved children of His. Well, for example, all right, I'm to love as God loves. Verse 2 tells us that. Walk in love as Christ has loved us. Who would argue with that? No one. Matthew tells us in chapter 18 that I am to forgive as God has forgiven me, so I am to mimic God in forgiveness. Sure. Luke tells us that I am to have mercy as God is merciful. No one would argue with that. But next page, verse 15, I am to be careful how I walk. Verse 16, making the most of my time, because my days are marked by evil. I am surrounded by a context of evil, and my life is to be in contrast to that. God's is. And so if I mimic God, I am to be not only loving and forgiving and merciful, but I am to be like God is. I am to take time. I'm to have leisure. Well, I wondered when I read these verses, where is it that God is on display, if I could put it like that? Where in the Bible, of all the places that I could turn, could I see God in action and discover the things I need to emulate that are just like Him? And I was reminded of the first two chapters of the Bible. Turn back with me. I see here God displaying Himself more clearly than in most places of the Bible. And I suddenly come, in my reading of these two chapters, I come across four very specific things that God did that I am to do in mimicking Him. Look at the first sentence in the first chapter, the first verse, starting with God, and you'll observe what God did. In the beginning, God created. We'll come back and probe it a little deeper later on, but if I am to mimic God, I am to create. Now, the difference, of course, is that God creates from nothing. He's God. But in the thought processes of the eternal God, There was the dream, there was the vision, there was the plan for earth, for this world, and God, being who He is, able to create something from nothing, created this world. He created. If I am to mimic God, I must take time to create. A little later on, I read that each one of these living creatures that He made, that moved about, animated, and on into the creation of man, God communicated with them. Now, if I am to mimic God, I am not only to have time for creative things to occur, I am also to communicate. That's part of leisure. He spoke with this one, he spoke with that one, he gave direction here and there. We'll look at it in a moment, but he communicated. Look at chapter 2, verse 1. The heavens and the earth were completed and all their hosts. And the next verse says, by the seventh day, God completed his work, which he had done, and he...
2: In a world that screams for your attention, there is a place that invites you to peace. You don't need a building.

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2: That we would never, ever discover. It is so vast. It is so infinite. But he purposely called a halt to his work, and he said, rest is now necessary. And he rested. Fourth, I observe that having created man in chapter 2, he took an interest in man. He brought man a wife. He joined them together as one. He gave them instructions on how to live. For this cause a man shall leave father and mother and shall glue himself to his wife, and the two will become one. And they were both naked and they were not ashamed. And a little later in chapter 3, it reads that he came to walk with them in the cool of the day. He related. He related. That's part of leisure. Too fast for some? Let me review. He created. He communicated. He rested. And he related. That's a good place to begin in knowing what to do when you don't have anything to do. What do you think of when you think of leisure? Well, I made a list of things that are often thought of. A 30-foot Airstream pulled behind a car on the way to the North Woods. A quiet, easy stroll on the beach. Being retired. Having more money than you need. Something that happens when all the kids are raised. What a joke. Playing croquet in the backyard or lolling around in your own jacuzzi. How about warming your toes around the fireplace on a cold winter night? Well, they may or may not be leisure. It all depends on what you make of them. You see, leisure comes from the Latin licere, L-I-C-E-R-E, that means to be permitted. Leisure will not occur until we give ourselves permission. That's a funny thing to say. Who wouldn't give himself permission? Every workaholic you will ever meet. Every hassled mother that will never come to an end of the mounds and mounds of work. Every single parent that tries to play double duty and keeps coming up short trying to catch up. Every hassled, guilt-ridden student who knows there's more to be done this semester than I'll ever get accomplished. You know who I've described? I've described all of us. Not until we give ourselves permission and see it as a priority will we, in fact, have leisure. Friends, I'm not talking about unwork. No. I am not talking about spending our days twiddling our thumbs, looking out and watching the sun rise and then set. I am talking about meaningful leisure. That for which we have been made. But our generation has ripped it off. And has told the young executive, if you want to get ahead, you stay at it. You work overtime. Turn it into 12 to 15 hours, add Sundays. And you'll travel on those days, and you'll pull this off when you get there. And you'll start early, and you'll work late. That's the way it is in this company. If you're a part of the corporation, that's the way it's going to be. Really? I ask you, will you ever get to know God living like that? Ever, ever, ever, as his child? One man writes, most middle-class Americans tend to worship their work, to work at their play, to play at their worship. As a result, their meanings and values

0: are distorted, their relationships disintegrate faster than they can keep them in repair, and their lifestyles resemble a cast of characters in search of a plot. Another says, the laboring man has not leisure for a true integrity day by day. He has no time to be anything but a machine. William McNamara wrote, possibly the greatest malaise in our country is our neurotic compulsion to work. Another was written, when work becomes a person's all-consuming interest, even if the work is good and necessary, it is idolatry. Personally, I am of the confirmed opinion that until we know the value and experience the value of leisure, we will not imitate God. We will not. The psalmist said, be still and know I am God. Have you ever thought about substituting the words, have leisure and know that I am God? Take time. Push aside the demands. Build a parenthesis around the day. Insert a moment or two or five or 15 in which you and I get in touch, in which you observe the beauty of what I have made. Minute vacations that you pull aside to home in on those things that are valuable. Slow me down, Lord, writes Orrin Crane. Ease the pounding of my heart by the quieting of my mind. Steady my hurried pace with a vision of the eternal reach of time. Give me amidst the confusion of the day the calmness of the everlasting hills. Break the tensions of my nerves and muscles with the soothing music of the singing streams that live in my memory. Teach me the art of taking minute vacations, of slowing down to look at a flower, to chat with a friend, to pat a dog, to smile at a child, to read a few lines from a good book. Slow me down, Lord, and inspire me to send my roots deep into the soil of life's enduring values that I may grow toward my greater destiny. Remind me each day that the race is not always to the swift, that there is more to life than increasing its speed. Let me look up to the towering oak and know that it grew great and strong because it grew slowly and well. You say in return, well, that sounds like the guy has a week's vacation, walking through the woods. If you wait for that, it may never come. You see, leisure must become a part of our day, not just a part of our year. Leisure must not be always connected with a camping site or an old swimming hole when we were children or 3 weeks' time to write a chapter in a book or paint a canvas. Leisure must become a way of life that is inserted to keep us in touch with the eternal, or we lose touch.
1: When was the last time you heard a sermon on leisure? For many of us, the answer might be never. 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This is one of the most practical studies in the collection from Chuck because he explores 16 ways to become grounded in our chaotic world. 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
13: I will extol thee, my God. O King, I will bless thy name forever and ever. Every day will I bless thee. I will praise thy name forever and ever. Great is the Lord, and greatly to be praised, and his greatness is unsearchable. One generation shall praise thy works to another, and shall declare thy mighty acts, and I will speak of the glorious honor of thy majesty and of thy wondrous works. The Lord is gracious and full of compassion, slow to anger, and of great mercy. The Lord is good to all, and his tender mercies are over all his works.

0: 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Since 1966, Highlands Christian Schools has been a beacon in our community. 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Highlands has received many awards, including recent nominations for Best of the Bay by KRON-TV Channel 4, and is accredited by WASC and ACSI. 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If you've missed any of this information or would like to find out more about our church or other ministries, call us at 650-873-4095. 650-873-4095. Thank you again for joining us today at Daybreak. 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
1: I'm Pastor Sheely, and on this beautiful day of worship, I greet you in the name of our blessed and our wonderful Christ. David, centuries ago, penned these words, "The Lord is my light and my salvation. Whom shall I fear? The Lord is the stronghold of my life. Of whom shall I be afraid? When evil men advance against me to devour my flesh, when my enemies and my foes attacked me, they will stumble and fall. Though an army besiege me, my heart will not fear. Though war break out against me, even then will I be confident. One thing I ask of the Lord, this is what I seek, that I may dwell in the house of the Lord all the days of my life, to gaze upon the beauty of the Lord, and to seek Him in His temple. For in the day of trouble He will keep me safe in His dwelling. He will hide me in the shelter of His tabernacle and set me high upon a rock. Then my head will be exalted above the enemies who surround me. At His tabernacle will I sacrifice with shouts of joy. I will sing and make music to the Lord. Hear my voice when I call, O Lord. Be merciful to me and save me. My heart seeks you. Seek His face. Your face, Lord, I will seek. Do not hide your face from me. Do not turn your servant away in anger. You have been my helper. Do not reject me or forsake me, O God, my Savior. Though my father and mother forsake me, the Lord will receive me. Teach me your way, O Lord. Lead me in a straight path because of my oppressors. Do not turn me over to the desire of my foes, or for false witnesses rise up against me, breathing out violence. I am still confident of this: I will see the goodness of the Lord in the land of the living. Wait for the Lord. Be strong and take heart. And wait for the Lord." Isn't that a beautiful psalm? Psalm 27. Well, while I'm talking to you, we already have commenced our day of worship. Our first service this morning commenced at 7 o'clock. Folks who have to work or because of schedules, just to be able to come to the house of God early in the morning and sing the great hymns and share in the communion service, it has meant much to many of our people, the 7 o'clock service. But our next worship service begins at 8:30. Our third worship service this morning is at 10 o'clock, and our fourth worship service is at 11:30. And then at 5 o'clock this evening, we will have a time of devotion and prayer in the Scriptures. So we really have a full day today. And we'd love to have you as our guest. Our church is located at the corner of Skyline Boulevard and Sneath Lane here in the city of San Bruno. And God has blessed us with ample parking facilities. And when you come up to the stoplight at the corner of Skyline and Sneath, you'll notice to the northwest our large parking facility. Just drive up on the lot, and in a few moments' time, one of our beautiful shuttle buses will be right beside your car, and then in 3 or 4 minutes, you'll be at the front door of the sanctuary. We'd love to have you come. Again, our address is Skyline Boulevard and Sneath Lane here in the city of San Bruno. Come and join us for a wonderful, wonderful day.

0: Last Sunday, we began our new series in the study of the book of Romans. Paul says, Paul, a servant of Christ Jesus, called to be an apostle and set apart for the gospel of God, the gospel he promised beforehand through his prophets in the Holy Scriptures regarding his Son, who as to his human nature was a descendant of David, and who through the Spirit of holiness was declared with the power to be the Son of God by his resurrection from the dead, Jesus Christ our Lord. Through him, and for his name's sake, we received grace and apostleship to call people from among all the Gentiles to the obedience that comes from faith. And you also are among those who are called to belong to Jesus Christ. To all in Rome who are loved by God and called to be saints, grace and peace to you from God our Father and from the Lord Jesus Christ. And with these glorious words, Paul commences this great epistle. Paul, the writer of this epistle, had been a Jew named Saul, who had been brought up to know the law. He had fallen into the common assumption of the Israel of his day that his people had a patent and a copyright on God, and that God belonged only to the physical descendants of Abraham. Paul was not an anti-Semite, he was a Semite anti. God had to lift him out of the narrowness of his position and make him see that God and salvation were not restricted by race, but that the love of God included the whole wide world and every son of Adam, no matter whether the flesh were black or white or brown, salvation through Christ was available to all. In the beginning, Saul had been the enemy of the Christian faith. He was the bigoted persecutor who killed anyone who did not agree with him. All who followed the Lord Jesus became the object of his hatred. It was this man whom the Lord God stooped to save and through whom he would bring blessings to the world by unfolding the truths which had been so long announced and overlooked. Paul, as a Jew, knew that great promises had been made to Abraham, the father of all who believe. Paul, as a Christian, wrote the epistle to the Romans in demonstration of the truth of two of the greatest promises of the Old Testament: individual salvation and universal salvation. God had said to Abraham, "In thee shall all the families of the earth be blessed." Genesis 12:3, and in Genesis 22:18 it says, "And in thy seed shall all the nations of the earth be blessed." It would be a poor, forlorn world if there were not the hope that someday, somehow, there would come peace and righteousness upon this earth. The tragedy is that men seek to get it by human means instead of in the way that God provides. The work of Paul in this epistle was to speak to the little church which had been founded in the chief city of the world, and through them to tell all men everywhere that those promises were now being fulfilled. And in the book of Romans, the first 8 chapters and the last 5 chapters set forth that salvation which is for you and for me today, a salvation to which all the families of the earth are eligible. The 9th and to the 11th chapters are to remind the world that there shall be a national governmental blessing and righteousness upon the earth, not through any League of Nations or United Nations, but through God's dealings with the Jews. There then is the brief in the story of this great book: salvation for individual souls from any stage of sin, and ultimate salvation for the nations through the intervention of God in Christ. As I've said, the human writer of this epistle was Paul, who had been the Jew Saul of Tarsus. But the writing cannot be considered a mere product of human thought any more than the Lord Jesus can be considered the mere human product of the body of the Virgin Mary. As our Lord was conceived by the Holy Spirit and came forth from the womb of the Virgin, born into this world without a human father, and thus called the Son of God, So the Epistle to the Romans, like all other portions of the Word of God, was conceived by the Holy Spirit in the mind of the writer and came forth as the spotless Word of God. The virgin mind of man became the resting place of absolutely divine ideas, as the virgin body of Mary became the nesting place for that holy thing which was to be born of her. Thus, as we turn to the book of Romans, and as we study it week after week, we turn to the eternal Word of God. Paul could never forget the pit from which he had been digged. The Lord had taken him out of the miry clay and put his feet upon the rock, and for him all things were new. He never could forget it. It's impossible to understand the epistle without remembering this. What man can forget when he's been delivered from the bondage of sin into the glorious liberty of the children of God? Everyone who has traveled by air knows that lilting sensation that comes when the grinding friction of the wheels on the runway suddenly ceases and the plane is airborne. 10,000 times more is the joyous emotion of the soul when there comes the full realization that our chains have been loosed forever, and that we stand justified in the sight of God, of all holiness, who by nature must hate sin, and who has now, because of the redemption provided in the death of his Son, made himself known as love toward the sinner. That is why Paul styles himself as the servant of Jesus Christ. It's interesting, in the original language, there's a figure of speech hidden in the word which is worth bringing forth. Paul calls himself more than a servant. He calls himself a bondslave of Jesus Christ. And that phrase goes clear back to a ceremony that's described in the book of Moses. The early men of Israel had in their economic system set forth in the laws of Moses regulations governing the man who got into debt. He became the property of his creditor. In fact, he became his slave. But the slavery had a termination. When the seventh year rolled around, all of these slaves were liberated to go forth once more as their own masters. But some of them, however, realized certain things about their own ability, and they chose to maintain that relationship with their slave master. And they became his bondslave. Paul is saying, Paul, a bondslave of Jesus Christ, one who has chosen, one who has been chosen, and in love now, there's this beautiful relationship between him and Jesus Christ. I pray that you know Jesus Christ and that you serve him with all of your heart. To know him is to love him. To know him is to have the knowledge of sins forgiven and the promise of life eternal. My prayer is that you truly know Jesus Christ as your Savior.
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3: March 4th, 1865, the Civil War was nearing its end. The nation was exhausted, divided, and grieving. On that day, President Abraham Lincoln delivered his second inaugural address, just 700 words spoken in about 7 minutes. 41 days later, Lincoln would be assassinated. Yet the words he spoke that day still echo through history. In that brief address, Lincoln referenced God 14 times, spoke of prayer, and quoted scripture repeatedly. He reminded Americans that both sides of the conflict shared a common faith, saying both read the same Bible and pray to the same God, and each invokes his aid against the other. Lincoln understood that political division alone could not explain the nation's crisis. More than 160 years later, America still wrestles with division, truth, and our dependence on God. The question is whether we'll remember the wisdom Lincoln left behind.
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0: Good afternoon and welcome to the Narrow Path radio broadcast. My name is Steve Gregg and we're live for an hour each weekday afternoon taking your calls. And if you'd like to be on the program, you have questions about the Bible or the Christian faith you'd like to discuss on the air, or you disagree with the host, want to tell us why, I'll be glad to hear from you today. The number is 844-484-5737. That's 844-484-5737. Now, a few announcements here. Boy, I tell you, I must be having some issues with short-term memory or something like that, because yesterday I thought it was the weekend coming up. I thought it was Friday, and it was actually only Thursday. So I said, have a good weekend, and I still hope you do, but I didn't realize I was going to be on today, and I was glad to be reminded it's only Thursday, because I don't look forward to weekends. I look forward to broadcasts. I look forward to these kind of things. So some of you must have thought that was pretty strange for me to say have a good weekend. That's just a senior moment for me. And another thing I forgot to say, I mentioned that today I do have a debate online, and I thought it was this morning. I thought it was going to be this morning. It's actually this evening. And so that gives me another opportunity to announce it. There is a fellow who wants to debate me on the subject of once saved, always saved. Now, his position is that of free grace, which means he's not a Calvinist. Calvinists do believe in once saved, always saved, but they have a very different way of looking at it. Calvinist position is if you fall away, you're not saved because you never were. If you are really saved, you will persevere. That's the fifth point of Calvinism, perseverance of the saints. You'll persevere, and therefore you won't fall away, and therefore you won't lose your salvation. But the free grace position is different. And that is, they do not deny that a Christian can fall away, can lose the faith, can apostatize from God. But they just say, even if you do, you're still saved. So they've got really kind of what we used to call a greasy grace kind of a position. And that's what I'm going to be debating against this evening. Now, anyone can join that. It's on one of those YouTube debate forums. The podcast is called Standing for Truth. A young man named Donnie Budinski is the moderator, and I think that's his channel. I've debated people on other subjects on that channel before. They always approach me. I'm never looking for debates, but this one gentleman has wanted to debate me on this point. He heard me debate somebody else on the subject, and I guess felt like the view needed a revisiting. So that'll happen tonight at 5 o'clock Pacific time. That's 2 hours after we go off the air. That is after our live broadcast ends. So we end here at 3 o'clock Pacific time, 2 hours later at 5 o'clock Pacific time. This will be 8 o'clock Eastern time, of course, this evening. We have this debate live streamed. And if you want to know where to find it, you can find it a couple of places. I know that our ministry Facebook page has a link to it, but also our regular web page has a link to it. If you go to thenarrowpath.com, look under the tab that says Announcements, and you'll find a link to that debate. So that's coming up essentially 3 hours from now. And if you want to join us, as far as I know, I don't think there's any limit on the streaming capacity. Maybe there is, but that's happening tonight. It's not happening this morning. It's happening tonight. And with that, I don't think I have anything else to announce, except our lines are almost full. There looks like there may be one line open if you want to join us, 844-484-5737 is the number. All right, we're going to talk to Max from the Bronx, New York. Hello, Max. You're on the air. Welcome.
1: Hey, Steve. God bless you.
0: Thank you.
1: All right, now, I'm going to say three quick things. For anyone who has not seen Steve, if you do not know how he looks, you must attend one of the Zoom and check this guy's hair out. First of all, he's a very handsome guy. Second of all, he has a full head of hair, nice and white. I mean, it looks amazing. I hope when I get older, all my hair looks like that. You know,
0: all
1: nice
0: right.
1: And
0: I don't think
1: like
0: that. I don't think that's your question, though. Like, how did I keep my hair?
1: No. I just wanted to say that. I said I had three things real quick. So, all right, I'm moving on real quick. The next thing, dealing with the back in the days, this is the question. This is the backdrop. And I went on one of these sites, right, because I was thinking about maybe I'd get married back then. It's like 10 years ago. And I met a lady who said she was a virgin. She was like at least in her 40s. And what was interesting about that is she said she was married before. And I said, well, then you can't be a virgin. She says, well, no, I still am. I said, how is that possible? She said, well, the guy I was with that I was going to marry, I married him that. And that night he talked so much that we went to sleep and we never did anything. And he kept doing that. Finally, when I demanded that we do something, he said, oh, I'm sorry, I can't. I have ED, you know, I have diabetes or something. He said that he couldn't do it. So basically he lied to her by not telling her this problem. And she said she got a divorce. So I was like, wow, that's interesting. I never heard something like that before. I said, so my question was, thinking about that, I decided to ask you that question. If someone lies or holds back information before they get married, is that grounds for divorce, a valid divorce? So is it valid whether they hold the question back or rather hold the information back, or a bold-faced lie that they say something to that nature? Is that grounds for divorce? That's my question.
0: Well, yeah, okay, that's a good question. I consider, from what Scripture says, that being married involves two things. One is a covenant vow that is made by both parties. That's usually what happens at a wedding. The second thing is consummating those vows with sexual intercourse. Now, I get that from the Bible. When Jesus said we shouldn't divorce, he said, what God has joined together, let not man put asunder. That is, you shouldn't break up with, if you've become one flesh. If God has joined you as one flesh, then you shouldn't break up. Now, Paul, in another place, in 1 Corinthians chapter 6, tells us that a person actually does become one flesh in a certain sense, even with a prostitute, if he has sex with her. Which means that the one flesh union, whatever else we may say about the permanence of a relationship with a prostitute, we'll deal with that another time. Of course, that doesn't include a vow, so that doesn't have the elements of a marriage. But a marriage involves a vow and the two becoming one flesh, which Paul obviously identifies with the sexual union. And therefore, it seems to me that this couple was never married in the biblical sense. Now, of course, that he did not tell her in advance that he was impotent or could not have sex with her makes him elicited her vows fraudulently. Because, of course, nobody gets married, unless they've talked it out and decide they're going to do it anyway, but nobody gets married, without assuming there's going to be a consummation of the vows. And if the husband or wife knows that they do not intend to consummate, but they're not letting the other one know that, well, then that's a fraudulent situation. You know, even the Catholic Church, which has a very low tolerance for divorce, in fact, I'm not really sure the Catholic Church allows any divorce, they will allow annulment in a case, I think, like this, because obviously the marriage is not consummated. It doesn't really require a divorce because it's an unfinished transaction. And so based on Scripture, I would say that in a case like that where the woman married a man but she's still a virgin because he wouldn't consummate it with her, I think that for her to divorce and marry someone else is frankly possible because the man has breached the contract, in fact, and it was never consummated. That's my understanding. And if you meet a woman like that, you wonder, well, is she really available before God to marry again? My guess is that she is. I mean, it's not just a guess. It's an educated guess. But, I mean, as I understand the Scriptures, she has not really ever been fully married before. All right. I hope that helps, brother. Josh in West Hill, California. Welcome to The Narrow Path.
2: Hi, Steve. Thanks for taking my call.
0: Uh-huh.
2: So my question is on Romans 11:28. I was listening to your verse-by-verse lecture on it and was just having trouble understanding part of it.
0: Okay.
2: The question is, in the verse, I'll just read it because it's short, but it says, as regards the gospel, As regards the gospel, they are enemies for your sake. As regards election, they are beloved for the sake of their forefathers. My question is, I think you said that they, in the first clause, is referencing the Jewish people, but in the second is referencing the faithful remnant. But it's difficult for me to see that because they seem parallel, and it seems like it's referencing the same. And when it says be loved for the sake of their forefathers, I know you say God is not a respecter of persons, but that seems like the Jewish people are special in some sense because of that. Be loved for the sake of their forefathers. So I'd love to hear your perspective.
0: Sure. Oh, I'm glad you brought this up. So many people, I think, misunderstand this statement of Paul's. This comes as the, you know, it's at the conclusion of a 3-chapter long discussion about the state of Israel. Not the political state of Israel, but the condition of the people of Jews, of ethnic Israel. And he begins, of course, that discussion mentioning there's two Israels. There's one that's comprised of all who are descended from Jacob. That would be ethnic Israel. But he says there's another Israel, and not everyone in that first Israel is in the second Israel. He said they are not all Israel who are of Israel, meaning there's an Israel, a smaller Israel, within the bigger Israel. The bigger Israel is the ethnic Jewish race. Then within that, there's an Israel that all the others, you know, are not necessarily in. So he starts out by saying, if you want to know the status of Israel before God, you have to first of all decide who Israel is. And not everyone who's Jewish is in that Israel. Now, that's, I mean, he establishes that at the beginning. He doesn't just make that point and forget it and go somewhere else and talk about something else. This is his thesis position. This is his thesis statement. Everything he says after that amplifies this, doesn't contradict it. So when we get further on down, we see that God has, the potter has taken one lump of clay, which is ethnic Israel, and divided it into two vessels. This is in Romans 9:21. Does not the potter have power over the clay from the same lump? Now, there's only one lump of clay here. That's Israel. He's using, you know, Isaiah and Jeremiah, both referred to God as the potter and Israel's the clay. So he's not explaining that. That's understood. The lump of clay is the ethnic Israel. And God takes that one lump as a potter, and he divides it into two vessels, one vessel for honor, another for dishonor. Now, what he means is, of course, there's the Israel of God, which is the true Israel. They are the vessel that God has taken from the ethnic Israel and made a vessel for honor. The other Israelites, those who are not the true Israel, but they are of Israel, they are the portion of the clay that is made into a vessel for dishonor. So Paul's saying there's a distinction here between, even within Israel, there's a real Israel to whom the promises apply, and then there's an ethnic Israel, which is a much larger group, to whom the promises don't apply. And he says this in chapter 9, verse 27. He says, Isaiah also cries out concerning Israel. What? Though the number of the children of Israel be as the sand of the sea, only the remnant will be saved. Okay, well, in the Old Testament, there are statements in the Bible that says Israel will be saved. When the Messiah comes, Israel will be saved. But Paul's pointing out, yeah, the Israel that will be saved is the remnant, the smaller Israel, not the whole ethnic group. The children of Israel, the ethnic group, may be as numerous as the sand of the sea, but only the remnant of them are to be saved. And this is Paul's argument all the way through. In chapter 11, verse 1, he says, I say that has God cast away his people? Certainly not. For I also am an Israelite, of the seed of Abraham, the tribe of Benjamin. God has not cast away his people whom he foreknew. Okay, so some people say, Paul's saying, has God cast away the nation of Israel? No, that's not the question. The question is, has God cast away his people? Who are they? The ones that he foreknew. Well, who are they? They're the ones that in Romans 8, you know, a few chapters earlier, verse 29, it says, whom he foreknew, he also did predestinate to be conformed to the image of his son. So the ones that he foreknew are the believers. They're his people. Not those that Jesus said are the children of Satan. They're not God's people, although they are Jewish by birth. Only the believers are God's people. So he says, has God cast away his people? Of course not. God never has cast off his people. his people are the ones, he says, whom he foreknew. And then Paul says, I'm an example of that. I'm a Jew. I'm of the seed of Abraham, of the tribe of Benjamin. In other words, hey, I'm a believing Jew. I haven't been cast off. Now, Paul is not denying that unbelieving Jews have been cast off. He makes it very clear they have been. Later on in chapter 11, he's talking about the olive tree, which is Israel. He says the unbelieving natural branches have been cut off the tree. They're not part of it anymore. They have been cast off. Not irreparably. I mean, they could repent, he says. If they don't remain in unbelief, they can be grafted back in. But there's no prediction that they will. And it certainly was not the case that they did. Paul was talking about Jews in his time who were unbelievers and unsaved. They were like branches lopped off the tree. He certainly never predicted that those branches would be grafted back in, because if he did, he was a false prophet, because they weren't. Almost all the Jews who rejected Christ in Paul's day probably remained in the state of unbelief, though some, like Paul, did believe. Okay, so we're talking about the nation of Israel as an ethnic group in which there is a saved remnant. Paul is part of that remnant. And he says in verse 5, Romans 11, 5, even so at this present time, there is a remnant according to the election of grace. That is in Israel. There are some saved Jews. They're the remnant.
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2: They have obtained it, and the others were hardened. Okay, so there's a partial hardening of Israel made up of those who reject Christ. But there's the election, the ekloge. They have received it. Not they will. They have. He's not talking about some future for Israel. He's talking about the fact that even at this present time, he says in verse 5, he says, even so then, at this present time, there's a remnant. And he says, the election have received the promises. God's promises do not have to be fulfilled in the future. They have not been stalled. They have not been postponed. The elect Jews, the only ones that he made these promises to, have come into that. Now, when you get to verse 28, where Paul says, concerning the gospel, they are enemies for your sake, but concerning the election, they are beloved for the sake of the fathers. Now, twice we have the words, they are. Those words are in italics in any good Bible because they're not in the Greek. The sentence is very choppy in the Greek. How it reads in the Greek is this. Concerning the gospel, enemies for your sake. Concerning the election, ekloge, beloved for the Father's sake. Now, in other words, there's two different categories here. The enemies are in one category, and they're contrasted from the election. Now, notice the election, the ekloge, same thing he said in verse 7. Israel as a whole has not obtained, but the election have. What Paul has already done and set a precedent for is distinguishing between Israel as a whole on the one hand and the election, the remnant, on the other. The Israel as a whole has neglected or failed to come into the promises. The election have not failed to. They have come into the promises in Christ. Now, he's doing the same thing here. Concerning the gospel, enemies for your sake. Clearly, he's saying the nation of Israel that has rejected Christ are enemies of the gospel. I mean, there's no other way that line can be understood. But by contrast, concerning the election, which are a remnant, the ones that he already identified as separate from the larger group, in verse 7, same word, beloved for the Father's sake. Now, what he means by that is God promised the fathers, Abraham, Isaac, and Jacob, that he would do certain things for their offspring. And God has elected a faithful remnant to whom he has fulfilled those promises to their fathers. And but the rest aren't. Now, by the way, I should point out that this statement where he says they are beloved for the sake of the fathers, this is his rationale he gives for the fact that all Israel will be saved, two verses earlier. It says, and so all Israel will be saved, as it is written, the deliverer shall come out of Zion, he who will turn away ungodliness from Jacob. Then he says, concerning the gospel, enemies for your sake, concerning the election, beloved for the sake of the fathers. He's saying, because God honors his promise to the fathers, he has elected some of their offspring, the believers in Christ, namely, to fulfill those promises too. And they comprise the true Israel. Now, of course the true Israel is going to be saved. But he's already said in chapter 9, verse 6, if people have a memory that long, at the beginning of this discussion, he's already told us, they are not all Israel who are of Israel. So when he says all Israel will be saved, he doesn't mean all ethnic Israel. He's already said the Israel that matters isn't coextensive with the ethnic Israel. And he's already said this too in Romans 9:27. Even if the children of Israel are as numerous as the sand of the sea, only the remnant will be saved. Okay, so he's not going to turn around later and say, I changed my mind. I guess they'll all be saved just because they're Jewish. Well, then Paul must have forgotten how he started this conversation. And apparently a lot of people think he doesn't hold on to his thought very well. I have no problem seeing his thought the same all the way through. He's saying the reason that most Jews do not appear to be saved is because the promises never was that all of them would be saved. Only the election. Only

0: 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My name is Steve Gregg, and we're live for another half hour taking your calls. If you have questions about the Bible or the Christian faith, maybe disagree with the host, feel free to give me a call. The number is 844-484-5737. That's 844-484-5737. Our next caller is from Tyler in Dallas, Texas. Hi, Tyler. Welcome.
1: Hey, Steve. Well, I wanted to ask first for your debate tonight. Is that being live streamed or is it a pre-recording that we'll have to watch later?
0: As I understand it, it's going to be live streamed. However, I'm sure it'll be posted at the Standing for Truth website, I think it's called, podcast. So I think it'll probably be online for the rest of eternity, but it is streaming live tonight.
1: Okay. Well, my other question was, I wanted to get your take and really just to understand what is like the laying on of hands really mean? Because like I've been baptized and such, but I mean, I'm not sure if I had, hands laid on me in the way that it's maybe meaning in the Bible, when it talks about that. And is that just, they have their hands on me when they baptize me. Is that what it's meaning, or is it something separate?
0: It is something separate, and I'll give you the short answer and tell you where to find the long answer. I'll tell you the second thing first. If you want my long answer, like a whole lecture on the subject of the laying on of hands, considering every instance in the Bible and analyzing its use and so forth, there is a lecture called The Laying On of Hands at our website at thenarrowpath.com under topical lectures. It's in the series called Foundations. Foundations deals with the six things mentioned in Hebrews 6 verses 1 through 3 that are said to be the foundations of the faith. And The Laying On of Hands is one of those. So if you go to thenarrowpath.com, click the tab that says Topical Lectures, find the series called Foundations, and then find the lecture called The Laying On of Hands, and you'll get a very long and thorough answer. The short answer is, it does not appear to be absolutely necessary, but it was normative, and it was separate from water baptism, because we know, for example, in Acts chapter 19, when Paul evangelized some people in Ephesus, 12 men there he met, it says he baptized them in water, in the name of Jesus, and then it says, and then he laid his hands on them, and they were filled with the Holy Spirit. So baptism in water, of course, involves touching them with your hands, but the laying on of hands, generally speaking, laying the hands on the head, is something that was done separately for the receiving of the baptism of the Holy Spirit. Now, can a person be baptized in the Holy Spirit without the laying on of hands? I'm sure they can. There have been instances in the Bible, but they're unusual. In Acts chapter 2, in the upper room, all the 120 that were in the upper room received the baptism of the Spirit without anyone laying hands on them. Of course, that was a unique case. It was the initial case, and we might say, well, can't expect norms to be established from that unique case. There's also another rather unique case, we could say, and that's in Acts chapter 10, when Peter was preaching in the household of Cornelius, and they all were filled with the Spirit and started speaking in tongues and stuff like that. And no one laid hands on them there. And then they were baptized physically after that in water. But that, too, was a very unusual case. It was the first time Gentiles were admitted into the church formally. And I won't go into that in detail now. I'll do more in my lectures. So a person can be baptized in the Spirit without the laying out of hands. And I've known people who have. But the norm was to lay hands on people to be baptized in the Spirit. And not only for that, they laid hands on the sick to recover also, and they laid hands on missionaries as they were sending them out, or even as church officials when they were, assigning them to ministries in the church, as, for example, the seven in Acts chapter 6 who were assigned to distribute food. Their hands were laid upon them. The laying on of hands, whatever else it may mean, certainly suggests partnership. It's as if the person laying hands on another is saying, "You by my hands, resting upon you, I'm transforming you into an extension of my own hands. What you do, I'm authorizing to be done. And that's why Paul told Timothy, don't lay hands suddenly or prematurely on anyone, neither be participant in others' sins. Because if you ordain somebody to do something and they go out and do it under your authorization, and then they sin because of, something you authorize them to do, they get into trouble, then that falls on you, because you're authorizing them as sort of a symbolically an extension of yourself. And that's what I think laying on of hands is. Now, more than that, I mean, that would have to do with, of course, ordaining missionaries and send them out. And maybe even with the baptism of the Holy Spirit, since it's the official welcoming of somebody into the church. Now, I do believe people may be in the church today who've not been baptized in the Spirit, but that wouldn't have been the case in biblical times. In biblical times, they baptized in water, then they laid hands on them right away. That was part of what was expected to take place on the day of your conversion. That's why when the people said to Peter in Acts 2:38, what must we do? Or 2:37, what must we do? The people who wanted to become Christians, he said, repent and be baptized, every one of you, in the name of Jesus Christ for the remission of sins, and you shall receive the gift of the Holy Spirit. Now, all that was supposed to happen at once. That was expected to happen at once. That's because the early church practiced that faithfully and regularly. They didn't consider it normative at all to have someone say a sinner's prayer and they didn't get baptized in water. And they didn't consider it normative for a person to be baptized in water and not have hands laid upon them to be filled with the Spirit. But modern churches have neglected some of those things. And God still does business personally with individuals. Though I think it'd be far better if the church practiced biblical church practices. We can't assume there was no advantage in doing it their way, or nothing to be superior about it. But in an age where the church is basically compromised, has more traditions guiding it than apostolic practices and so forth, we can't expect God just to leave the sinner alone who turns to him just because the church is negligent. And I do believe that people do get saved. They do get healed sometimes. They do get baptized in the Holy Spirit without some of these things happening, only because there's no church practicing it around them to do it to them. But I do believe that when things like healing is done through the laying on of hands. And Jesus, of course, did it that way too, in some cases, though not always. The apostles also did in some cases, but not always. I believe it's simply a way of saying that this is Jesus touching you. This is a member of his body, of his flesh and his bones. The laying on of hands by a true Christian who's praying for you is the hand of Jesus. We are his hands and his feet. We're his flesh and his bones. And therefore, by receiving such benefits through the laying on of hands of Christian people, even if we believe and that Jesus could do that for me without any people doing that, Jesus could just directly give me that healing or whatever, or the baptism of the Holy Spirit, without anyone laying hands on me, I believe that's possible, but there's a reason they did it the way they did. And I think it is because it was to affirm in their own minds and hearts the understanding that what is done in Christ's name by one of his agents, he is doing. He's the one doing it. And it's you're in a sense affirming his presence in the church and his authorization of the church to do such things in his name. And this is something I think the apostles felt was the right thing to do, and I can't disagree with them. But if you've never had hands laid on you, the real issue is not, do you have to have hands laid on you? The real question would be, has the Holy Spirit come upon you in power or not? If he did when you were converted or when you were baptized, then, like the household of Cornelius, I don't suppose you need to seek hands laid upon you. But if that hasn't happened, if the Holy Spirit hasn't come upon you in power, then maybe that's what's missing. And to find Christians who practice that. I believe you'll find such practices in almost all Pentecostal or charismatic churches. And I won't say that everything about those churches is something I can recommend. But if you say, well, you know, the church I go to doesn't believe in that stuff. Well, I'll tell you, Pentecostal churches and charismatic churches, at least to their credit, do believe in that stuff. But just because someone lays hands on you doesn't mean you have to join their denomination. But yeah, listen to my lecture, The Laying Out of Hands. Go to thenarrowpath.com. Click the tab that says Topical Lectures. Find the series called Foundations, and you'll find that lecture in that series. Thanks, Tyler. Good talking to you. Wayne in Chesapeake, Virginia. Welcome. Hey, Wayne.
2: Hey, Steve. I should talk with you. Thank you for taking my call.
0: Uh-huh.
2: Chuck Smith passed away years ago, and yet you still have, there's still many Calvary chapels that continuously exist for the, seems like, for the purpose of pushing the rapture. It's, I know I probably sound like it's frustrated in my voice, but how can they continue to preach the rapture when...
0: Well, let me just say this. They preach it because they believe it's what the Bible teaches. Now, I think you were probably about to say, when Chuck Smith predicted it would come by 1981, and it didn't, how can they still preach it? Well, there were people preaching the pre-trib rapture before Chuck Smith was born, and before anyone made any predictions about dates when it had to happen. Obviously, people who set dates are making a big mistake. First of all, Christ has not given us any of the data necessary to calculate what date it will be. So, and there's certainly no sense in getting people hyped up to think it's going to be on a certain date when we have no idea whether that's true or not. I know how he calculated because I know what he thought about this generation shall not pass and what he thinks about 1948 and so forth. I believe Chuck Smith was a godly man, a humble man, a loving man. I think he had all the traits in his character that a good leader would have. But he also had, as almost all Christians do, some strong beliefs that, you know, others would not agree with. And I'm one of those who doesn't agree with that view. I don't agree with the pre-trib rapture. And, of course, when somebody who does believe in it makes a firm prediction and it doesn't come true, it just, you know, they got egg on their face. It makes them look silly. It seems to debunk their view. Now, I don't believe that the pre-trib rapture is a biblical doctrine. I used to teach it, but then I studied the Bible and realized there's nothing in the Bible that teaches it. So, you know, I don't believe it's a biblical doctrine. I disagree with Chuck on that. Of course, he's now in heaven, so he knows what's true. We'll find out when we go. But, you know, his followers... believe in it. And that's why Calvary Chapels have continued. It would have been a strange thing, by the way, when there were like 1,400 Calvary Chapels already operating around the world before Chuck Smith died. It'd be a strange thing if he died and they all disbanded. I mean, to do that, they would have to have concluded that they were some kind of a cult or a heresy or something like that, which, if they concluded that about themselves, then lots of the largest denominations in the world would have to say that about themselves. So the Assemblies of God are dispensationalists and believe in a pre-trib rapture. It's one of the biggest, it's the biggest Pentecostal denomination in the country or in the world. Southern Baptist churches, a lot of them are dispensationalists and pre-trib. That's the biggest denomination in the country. Obviously I disagree with Chuck and the Calvary Chapels on this rapture doctrine. That also puts me in disagreement with the Assemblies of God and Southern Baptists and a whole bunch of other groups. Many Christian Missionary Alliance churches, Evangelical Free churches, even some Wesleyan churches and so forth have held to dispensational views. And I'd have to say I disagree with them all on those points. But I don't see any reason why one of them needs to be more ashamed than the others. Except, of course, I mean, Chuck did make a huge error in setting a date. This he did, I think, honestly, out of an understanding that he and most dispensationalists of his time believed They believe that the date of Israel becoming a nation in 1948 signaled the beginning of the last generation. And they believed a generation in Scripture is 40 years, so they thought Jesus has to come back by 1988. And since they believe the rapture will happen 7 years before that, they thought the rapture has to happen by 1981. Now, looking back, we can laugh at that and say how silly that looked, and as well as everybody else throughout history who set dates. Everyone who set dates has something in common with everyone else who has. They've all been wrong. And I don't know why anyone doesn't learn the lesson from that, especially when Jesus said it's not for you to know the times or the seasons that the Father has put in his own authority. So I just think it's a big mistake. That may have been the biggest mistake of Chuck's career. I don't know. But because he made that mistake, it doesn't mean that the whole church's the denomination he founded suddenly has to disband, because that poor prediction on his part does not define everything about his ministry. I mean, he taught through the Bible verse by verse on every doctrine and things like that. It's true, he placed a much bigger emphasis than I think the Bible does on eschatology and Israel and things like that. But it wasn't all he was about. So, yeah, I don't agree with Calvary Chapels, and they don't agree with me. But they're not alone. Lots of Christians hold the same view. And, yeah, Chuck did something that he probably should have been wiser than to do. I still highly respect him for other things, because he was a great Christian man in most respects. He wasn't some kind of a cult leader, I don't believe. Anyway, those are my thoughts on your question. Yeah, go ahead.
2: It just seems like to me that, after he passed away, it would be like, okay, it's time to rethink the rapture and all that.
0: Well, no, not him. Not when he fell. When the rapture didn't happen by 1981, that was the time they probably should have really rethought things. Just like the Jehovah's Witnesses have made several predictions about dates in the 20th century that Jesus would return, and every time those dates didn't come true, the Jehovah's Witnesses should have rethought that. They should have, well, maybe we don't know what we're talking about when we talk about that. And Calvary Chapel definitely, as a movement, should have rethought that. Not when Chuck died, certainly, because the death of Chuck Smith doesn't invalidate anything he said. He never said he wouldn't die. But, of course, if he said, well, by my way of looking at it, the rapture has to come before 1981, and it didn't, that would be the reasonable time for him and others to rethink the doctrine. And I don't know to what degree he did. Maybe he did more than I think. But they remain convinced of the doctrine based on the way they understand certain scriptures. I think they are not understanding those scriptures in their context very well at all. But it is an honest mistake that many of them are making, in my opinion. And Chuck's death or being alive wouldn't necessarily signal a reason for them to break the whole movement up. It might, I mean, again, the failure of the rapture to come in 1981 probably signaled a good reason for that movement to rethink their eschatology, or at least to rethink their whole emphasis that Jesus is coming soon, because they clearly don't know how to tell that or not. All right, let's talk next to Corrine in New York, New York. Hi, Corrine. Welcome. Thanks for calling.
3: Hi, Steve. I have a question, and this is something that I've been struggling with, and I'm hoping that you could help me. Looking for a guidance. I was told that I was called to be an evangelist. This was like in the pandemic. But then again, after visiting that church, the pastor asked me, like, what happened to your ministry? And I said, well, I was told to wait. And he asked me, like, who told you that? I said, some other pastor told me, you know, to wait. So I begin to ask him, like, okay, how does it go about this evangelist? He said, yes, you're called to this office, but just wait until God is, you know, finished dealing with you. So what I want to know is whether God is still preparing me, or am I holding back myself? And how do you know if you're holding back yourself? Because there were times when I feel like I would go on the Facebook and minister, on the TikTok, and just minister to people. I would go on the street, but all of a sudden I find myself pulled back from all that.
0: Well,
3: you could give me the answer after here.
0: Okay, but let me get this clear. You're saying that God has called you to be an evangelist, but you haven't started yet because there was a pastor who told you to wait until a better time that God has in mind. Is that what you're telling me?
3: The pastor told me that I was called. God has called me to be an evangelist.
0: That's he told you. I got you.
3: Yeah,
0: okay.
3: And I decided to go to the seminar school in 24 to, like, you know, let me go see what this evangelist is all about.
0: Okay, well, let me jump in here because we're going to run out of time otherwise. Yeah, I would not assume that I'm called to any particular ministry because some pastor told me so. I would assume it to be so if it proved to be true, if that was my gift, and if that's the way God was using me. You know, sometimes pastors will get it in their head that somebody's called to be this or that and tell them so, and then the person who's never done that thing thinks, oh, man, I better learn how to do this because that's what I'm called to be. Listen, pastors are very fallible. We were just talking to our previous caller about a very important pastor, one who believed in prophecy and the gifts of the Spirit, but who was mistaken significantly in a theological point. Pastors make mistakes, and I'm not saying you shouldn't hear it if your pastor is, you know, I think you've got an evangelistic gift. But he probably wouldn't say that legitimately unless you'd been out there doing evangelism and people were getting saved. That would be the only grounds I know of for a pastor to tell you seem to have an evangelistic gift. If, on the other hand, he just wants to see more people out there doing evangelism, so he's telling people randomly, I think you have an evangelistic gift. You should take a seminar on it. Then his words are, I mean, anything a pastor says needs to be tested with reality, with Scripture and with reality. The Bible says God has given some evangelists, not all. It says some. He said he gave some apostles, some prophets, some evangelists, some pastors and teachers. But not everyone's an apostle or prophet or evangelist or a pastor or a teacher. Those are just some of the gifts. There's others. Now, you know, the pastor, therefore, can't really tell you, unless he's got a word from God, that you're going to be used as an evangelist. He might be expressing wishful thinking on his part. He might be using natural thought as thinking your personality would lend itself well. But the way you'll know if you're an evangelist is actually if that's how God is using you. Not if someone told you and you have to go out and go to school for it. In the early church, people didn't go to school to exercise their gifts. They had them. They had them or they didn't have them. And if they had them, that's what they were. If they didn't have them, that's not what they were. So, you know, you want to go online and you want to do some ministry to people, evangelize people, feel free to do it. I mean, that's how you'll find out if you have a gift of evangelism or not. You'll either see that people are responding and people are getting saved and you're being effective, or you'll find you're not. And if you are, that probably would indicate that's your gift. So you know your gift not because someone told you that's your gift, unless they've seen it in operation, you just never noticed it yourself, but they noticed it before you did. And say, hey, you really seem to have a powerful evangelistic anointing here because people are getting saved. Well, then it's possible a person would tell you before you know. But I would think that when they tell you, you'd be able to look at your own life and say, yeah, that really does seem to be true. Look how many people have gotten saved through my witnessing to them. Maybe I do have an evangelistic gift. Anyway, don't put too much weight on what pastors say about you personally. I mean, if they critique you morally or something like that, then listen to them because they might see something. If they see something going on in your life that they can summarize for you, which you haven't put it together before, that may be good too. But whatever a pastor says about that kind of thing, just take it with a grain of salt and just see if that's how the Holy Spirit is, in fact, gifting and using you. And don't feel that if he isn't, that you have to become that because the pastor said so. Yeah, you really just can't. No, that could put you under bondage. Just walk with Jesus, walk in the Spirit, ask God to use you, and see how he does. If he uses you in evangelism, then probably you're an evangelist. If he uses you in teaching or encouragement or showing mercy or helps or giving or, you know, exhortation, those are gifts too. There's other things he might use you in. And then when you see how he's using you, then you can, you know, recognize what the gift is, because the gift will be in the area that God is using you. Thanks for your call. I'm just about out of time here. We got some people waiting, a lot of times I'll put somebody on and we've got 1 or 2 minutes left, and then, you know, they hardly get their question asked before the music's playing. So I'm going to not put on a caller right now because we will be off the air in about 2 minutes here. So those of you who are waiting, I apologize. feel free to call Monday, and we'll try to get to you, you know, in the order that you call in. So let me just say, I want to remind you that about 2 hours from now, I'll be engaged in an online debate with somebody whose position is once saved, always saved. He's a free grace advocate. If you don't know what that is, you can find out by watching. This is going to be online on the Standing for Truth podcast. And if you don't know where to find that, go to our website, thenarrowpath.com. Look under the tab that says Announcements. Scroll on down to today's date, and you'll see there a link to link you right to that page. And that's at 5 o'clock p.m. Pacific time, 2 hours from now, or, of course, 8 o'clock Eastern time. And all the in the flyover country, there's different times of time zones. Just do the math and join us if you'd like. That's in a couple hours on the Standing for Truth podcast. And then I'd also like to let people know, I was hearing today ministries complaining, as they often do in the summertime, saying, summertime is when our giving is down. Please dig deep and give more. I'm not going to tell you that. I don't think our giving is down. I've never noticed that God fails to provide during the summertime more than other times. God provides. And so we're never going to beg you and say, please send money, please send money. But we would like you to know that we are on the air because some people do send money, and that money goes entirely to the purchase of airtime. We have nothing else in our budget, just buying airtime. 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God bless.
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7: March 4th, 1865, the Civil War was nearing its end. The nation was exhausted, divided, and grieving. On that day, President Abraham Lincoln delivered his second inaugural address, just 700 words, spoken in about 7 minutes. 41 days later, Lincoln would be assassinated. Yet the words he spoke that day still echo through history. In that brief address, Lincoln referenced God 14 times, spoke of prayer, and quoted scripture repeatedly. He reminded Americans that both sides of the conflict shared a common faith, saying both read the same Bible and pray to the same God, and each invokes his aid against the other. Lincoln understood that political division alone could not explain the nation's crisis. More than 160 years later, America still wrestles with division, truth, and our dependence on God. The question is whether we'll remember the wisdom Lincoln left behind.
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14: Hello, I'm David Jeremiah, here to remind us that America's 250th anniversary is more than a milestone to celebrate, it's a moment to remember. 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A nation is not held together by prosperity alone, but by truth, virtue, and the character of its people. 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We must pass on faith. So let us thank God for His goodness to America and ask Him to guide us in the days ahead. 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
24: 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Here you will hear teaching that will challenge you to a deeper walk with Jesus. Whatever place you are in your understanding of God's plan for your life, you will grow closer by listening. 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
25: The title of the message is How God Blesses. Our text is taken from Numbers chapter 6, verses 22 to 26. We're in a series called Blessed to Bless. In this series, we've been looking at the different ways the scriptures have tackled this issue of being blessed or blessing. You know, this is a big deal in the Christian life, okay? We say this to each other more often than not, you know. We say things like, hey, God bless you, man. Blessings to you. And all of us use these things. This must be a big deal. And guess what? It's a big deal in the Bible. We need to understand what this term being blessed really is. It's a big piece of our Christian life, a big part. And we've been going through this for several weeks. We discovered last week. A couple of weeks before, we need to go ahead and go back and review some of those points that we talked about, the different ways the word blessed was focused in the Word of God. We started out with Luke chapter 1, Mary's song. Okay? The Bible says that Mary, who carried the Savior, in her body, and Mary was used by God, and she was called blessed of all generations because of that, because the vessel that she was chosen as a vessel by the Lord. The word that was prominent in the song of Mary was the word favor to describe God's blessing. So remember that. Mary says, my soul magnifies the Lord, and my spirit rejoices in God my Savior. I am blessed. The generations will call me blessed. The word blessed there, is the word favor. That's the focus. And how do we know that favor is associated with blessing? Well, we discovered that in Mary's whole attitude about worship, okay? Mary understood how to worship God properly. And we discovered that there are three major ways that we can demonstrate our worship to God and therefore be favored by God. We need to understand that we need to worship God with the wholeness of our being. Spirit, soul, and body must worship the Lord. You can't just have partial worship. We discovered that she understood the way of humility. No blessings. There's no humility in us. There's no blessing. It's as simple as that. And Mary demonstrated that in her humility. Who am I, Lord, to be chosen by you? She also understood how to willfully honor God. Willful honor of God brings this favor called blessing. And of course, walking in holiness. Mary was not special in terms of why God chose her, but she demonstrated the attributes of what it'll take for you and I to receive God's favor. Very clearly in her story. Last week, we looked at another woman in the Bible. Her name was Ruth, and how God blessed Ruth through her acts of mercy towards her mother-in-law, Naomi. Her being merciful to her caused God to bless her. And the word blessings, or the word blessed in the case of Ruth, is the word happiness. So we have favor as blessing, and we also have happiness. This is consistent with Matthew chapter 5, the Sermon on the Mount, when Jesus says, happy or blessed are those who, and he started enumerating the things that will constitute happiness in life. In the case of Ruth was blessed because she showed mercy. So we know that mercy is a key to a happy life. Mercy is a key to God's blessing. Jesus said it, blessed are the merciful, for they will receive mercy. How did Ruth show this mercy and therefore cause her to be blessed? A couple of things we discovered last week. She understood, number one, that conviction is greater than compassion. Her conviction, this is very important. Christians should know this. Our conviction must be greater than our compassion. Ruth understood this. And it was a complete sermon. You may want to listen to it when it comes on the radio. It's a good one. She also understood that connectedness with God and with people is more important than the conflicts we have with God. All of us are conflicted when it comes to our relationship with God. Okay, there are conflicts. There are some things that we think that, oh God, it's too hard for me to do. But, you know, in the case of Ruth, you know, she understood the price that she had to pay in order to show Naomi mercy. She had to stay with Naomi. She had to embrace Naomi's people. She had to embrace Naomi's land. She didn't care because she saw the God of Naomi. She didn't see the circumstances that Naomi was in. That's important. Connectedness to God is greater. Must be better, or must be more important than the conflicts that we have. And finally, when the commandments of God becomes more important than our own comfort. Ruth showed that. She knew that she's going to suffer if she stayed with Naomi. And because of her mercy, God blessed her. And I ask you to read the rest of the story last week, because it was a tremendous blessing that she received from God. So there's the word favor, and there's the word happiness. Today, we're going to look at blessing from the word blessing from the Old Testament book of Numbers. And this is the most important teaching on blessing in the Bible. Okay? This is it. If you want to know how God blesses you and I. We look to Numbers chapter 6, verses 22 to 26. Now, it's important. This is so pivotal. I know a lot of people who throw this word bless you or God's blessing without really looking into this thing and really figuring out what's involved in it. And that's why you're a church. Okay? This is where we learn what this thing called blessings and whatever are the teachings that we have here. This is the most important teaching on blessings. In Numbers chapter 6, verses 22 to 26. Now, let me read this. You can follow along. If you have a bulletin, it's printed there. If you have a Bible, you can open your Bible and read it there. I'm just going to read it, and then we're going to break it down, and we're going to explain what this blessing is. Verse 22, the Lord said to Moses, tell Aaron and his sons, this is how you are to bless the Israelites. Say to them, the Lord bless you and keep you. The Lord make his face shine on you and be gracious to you. The Lord turn his face toward you and give you peace. Okay? Now, let's take a look at the background of this statement before we get any further. Okay? This is a statement of blessing that can only be administered by the high priest in the Old Testament. And the high priest will administer this proclamation only after the sacrifice have been made in the Holy of Holies. Now, these are important concepts in the Old Testament. And it has a direct bearing on what we do here today. Okay? So, the high priest must administer this proclamation. And it has to be after the sacrifice has been offered. Now, this blessing, this particular statement, is a declaration from God Himself. This is a much stronger declaration than simply wishing someone. You know, when we hear this statement uttered by pastors or whoever, oh, the Lord bless you and keep you. The Lord make His face to shine upon you and be gracious to you. The Lord turn His face on you and give you peace. You know, this is kind of like a, you know, okay, we're over, service is over, okay, you're all going to go home and go to the restaurant and eat, that kind of thing. And we take it lightly, okay? And we often also utter this after we have our worship service. But remember, folks, this is a statement directly from God. Okay, it's deeper than just saying, okay, y'all, I hope you had a good day. That's not it. It's not saying, oh, I wish you the very best. That's how we look at these things. But this is an oracle from God. This is a declaration that comes from the heart of God itself. I know preachers like me, when I use this, that's at the end of a funeral service, I always wrongly add the word may. You know? May the Lord bless you. May the Lord keep you. That's wrong. It's not in here. It's a direct statement from God through the high priest. The Lord bless you and keep you. The word for you here is not just corporate, like a general global bless you, this is also individuals. God told Moses, Aaron should say this to the people who offered their sacrifices. Individually and collectively, it's personal. The Lord bless you. It's a personal word. With these things in mind, let's take a look at this declaration of blessing in detail, okay? This short statement is divided into three portions. It's a threefold declaration, okay? The Lord bless you and keep you. The Lord makes His face to shine upon you. The Lord be gracious to you. The Lord makes His face to turn on you and be gracious to you. Now, three parts. Within each portion, there is a cause and effect. The Lord bless you and keep you. The Lord makes his face to shine upon you and be gracious to you. The Lord turn his face on you and give you peace. So three portions, and each portion has a cause and effect. I'm taking the time to explain so that, you know, we have a more rounded understanding of what's going on. So just be mindful of that when we go through and break down these three portions with the cause and effect attached to them. Number one, this is the first principle of this declaration. Number one, God blesses us providentially. God blesses us providentially. The Lord bless you and keep you. This is a pronouncement that God chooses to bless you. Providential means God made the choice himself to bless through the high priest after the sacrifice is over. That's key. You know, in the Bible, in Hebrews, who is Jesus? The Bible says that Jesus is our great high priest forever. And he is also the sacrifice. He's not only the priest, he's also the sacrifice. And once he has fulfilled that on the cross, he's now able to say, I can bless you. I bless you. And I keep you. Okay? That's an important piece of our Christian confession. He declares those who put their faith in him blessed and kept. That's why we expect to recite this to one another. But this is God's choice. This is Jesus's choice. Well, Pastor, that's simple enough. I heard 1,000 sermons on that. But we gotta look at this first statement of the declaration and look at the cause and effect so we can get a little bit better understanding on how much more profound this is. The first is the cause first. The Lord bless you. It's a much more profound usage of the word, like I said, more profound than the word favor that Mary received, and more deep than the happiness that the blessing of Ruth experienced. Okay? It's bigger than that. This word bless that was used here is the word barak. It's greater than just favor. It's greater than just happiness. The word barak means delight. So if we reword this statement, the Lord bless you, it should say, the Lord delights in you. The Lord delights in you. The blessings uttered here by God expresses God's delight in us as he receives our sacrificial worship. You know, sometimes when we worship God, like here at church, sometimes we just shrug it off. We just say, okay, well, you know, I've done my bit on worshiping you. I think I can say that when God says the Lord delights in me, you know, I take that very lightly sometimes. Sometimes I say, oh yeah, God is happy, you know, that I worshiped him. But the word delight carries a much deeper meaning when it comes to our worship. You know, when the priest offers the sacrifice, as the smoke is coming out from the Holy of Holies, God says to the priest, tell the people, not only that I receive your worship, but I delight in you. I mean, that's profound to me. It's like God saying today, hey, you know, I saw you worship today. I saw your heart of worship today. I've been watching your actions leading up to the offering of your worship. I've been watching your life. I've seen your actions that offered worship to me. And you know what? I love it. Man, not only did I receive it, I like you. I delight in what you do. Not only am I...
0: 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You don't need a building.

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2: Word shepherd. Someone who tend to the sheep. It's the word, I will shepherd you. So, the Lord says to them, Yahweh delights in you and he shepherds you. Kind of changes the trajectory of how we look at this thing, right? It's more than just being protected by God. All of us pray for protection. But God, God says, I bless you, it's more than just protecting you folks. What does this look like? I'm glad you asked. What does it mean for God to bless me by keeping me? David knew how. It's sad because when we use David's words today, we use it at funerals. It's a shame. Turn to Psalm 23, and we will discover the meaning of this word, I will keep you. I want us to read this together, okay? You have a bulletin? I want you to read this out loud. Psalm 23, everybody should know this already, right? Okay, let's read together. 1, 2, 3. The Lord is my shepherd. I shall not want. He makes me lie down in green pastures. He leads me beside still waters. He restores my soul. Come on, louder. He leads me in paths of righteousness for his name's sake. Even though I walk through the valley of the shadow of death, I will fear no evil, for you are with me. Your rod and your staff, they comfort me. You prepare a table before me in the presence of my enemies. You anoint my head with oil. My cup overflows. Surely goodness and mercy shall follow me all the days of my life, and I shall dwell in the house of the Lord forever. That's more than protecting you. When God says, I bless you, I shepherd you. And how does he shepherd us? The Lord is my shepherd. I shall not want. He satisfies you. Amen? When you have a need, you get satisfied. And when you're satisfied, you're blessed. Makes me lie down in green pastures. He secures you. Secures you when you are vulnerable. He leads me beside still waters. He calms you down when you are in trouble. He restores my soul. That means he refreshes you when you are anxious and stressed. He leads me in paths of righteousness for his name's sake. He directs you and me. Guides me in the right way to go. When you're being guided in the right way, you're blessed. Even though I walk through the valley of the shadow of death, I will fear no evil, for you are with me. He gives us courage in times of sorrow and uncertainty. Your rod and your staff, they comfort me. You know what a rod and a staff, you know what a shepherd does with those things? A rod defends the sheep from the attack of the wolf. But a staff is, boom, don't go there. Okay? So he both defends us and disciplines us. That's what it means for God to keep us. And if you're defended and you're disciplined, you are blessed. You prepare a table before me in the presence of my enemies. He strengthens you and I in the midst of our battles. Are you fighting a battle right now? You're blessed because God is going to give you the strength that you need. He keeps you. He's your shepherd. You anoint my head with oil. My cup overflows. He approves and affirms you and I as his own. Surely goodness and mercy shall follow me all the days of my life, and I shall dwell in the house of the Lord forever. He loves you and I with an everlasting love. That's what

0: a shepherd does. The word keep carries the idea of a person who is blessed from God because God shepherds that person's life. This is what it means to be blessed by God. Now, Jesus, in his high priestly prayer, Jesus used the same word for keep in this passage in John chapter 17, verse 11. I will remain in the world no longer, but they, the disciples, are still in the world. And I am coming to you, Holy Father. Now, he says this, keep them. Keep them by the power of your name, the name you gave me, so that they may be one as we are one. The same word Jesus used here in John chapter 17. How does God bless us? By shepherding us toward faithfulness to God until the very end of our lives. So, you know, bad things happen to us. You know, circumstances sometimes are very difficult and painful. Sometimes we go through things that we don't expect in life. But we are still blessed because Jesus says, I will keep you, I will shepherd you throughout your life. Not just protect you from trouble. How many of you, you've been a Christian for a long time, you still got in trouble? Yeah. That's true. Not because you're a Christian means, you know, you're trouble-free. In fact, not because you're a Christian, you know, that you will skip all of these bad things that are going to happen. No. That's not what this is all about. Jesus says, I'm going to leave them now. He's talking this out. I'm going to be gone, but they're going to be here.
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3: March 4th, 1865. The Civil War was nearing its end. The nation was exhausted, divided, and grieving. On that day, President Abraham Lincoln delivered his second inaugural address, just 700 words spoken in about 7 minutes. 41 days later, Lincoln would be assassinated. Yet the words he spoke that day still echo through history. In that brief address, Lincoln referenced God 14 times, spoke of prayer, and quoted scripture repeatedly. He reminded Americans that both sides of the conflict shared a common faith, saying both read the same Bible and pray to the same God, and each invokes his aid against the other. Lincoln understood that political division alone could not explain the nation's crisis. More than 160 years later, America still wrestles with division, truth, and our dependence on God. The question is whether we'll remember the wisdom Lincoln left behind.
4: Okay, here's one for you. Who commanded the British forces during the Revolution?
5: This is Focus on the Family Minute, and here's a clip from the Adventures in Odyssey drama, The Day Independence Came.
6: That's easy. General Charles Cornwallis.
7: Oh boy, he sure got that. How do you know all that stuff, Irwin?
6: Oh, I love the Revolutionary War. There were so many great heroes like Washington and Adams and Nathan Hale. It's my favorite period in history.
4: Speaking of Franklin, that reminds me. I have a book about him for you, Irwin. It's a big, thick one, too. I found it in a sale downtown.
6: Really? Where is it?
4: It's on one of the shelves in the Bible room. 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
15: 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And when they realized he had seen a vision, they understood that for the first time in 400 years, God had reached back out to men.
14: 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We are so delighted that you've joined us today for the broadcast. And as always, we would encourage you to follow along with us in your Bibles if you can. On today's edition of Grace to Live, Pastor Keith continues taking us through the Gospel of Luke. So if you have your Bibles, please turn with us today to the Gospel of Luke, chapter 1. And now here's Pastor Keith with today's study.
15: He's declaring the word of God to Zechariah. You know, we live in an age where doubt is attractive. Somebody once said doubt is sexy, and a lot of youth groups, misguided youth groups, people would say, oh, it's okay to doubt, you know, this, that, and the other. And you always have the person asking all the really weirdo questions, you know, and you start to wonder the person's motive. Doubt is acceptable for an unbeliever, skepticism. You expect that. And it's okay for a believer to have questions, but for a believer to doubt the word of God consciously or unconsciously is a dangerous thing. Zechariah's doubt is sin. And sin demands a penalty. And by the grace of God, we come to the penalty and the kindness and the patience of God. The penalty. Verse 20. And behold, you will be silent and unable to speak until when? Until the day that these things take place, because you did not believe my words, which will be fulfilled in their time. Gabriel explains patiently that despite Zechariah's sinful unbelief, God will still give him and Elizabeth a son because God has bigger plans. And what we see here too is what we like to call grace abounding to the sinner. He just could have struck him dead and raised up somebody else. You know, he could have done that, but he didn't. He used all this to work together for good. For our instruction, Romans tells us these things were written for our instruction, that through perseverance we would have hope, but also for the people then and there. What we see here is the patience of God. And this is the same patience that God shows you and I daily when we know his word, when we know right from wrong, when we look into his word and we doubt it, when we compromise with the culture, when we adjust our beliefs to suit the crowd around us and we succumb to peer pressure, or we want something so badly that we'll sin to get it. So we don't want to be too hard on old Zechariah, and we shouldn't call him bonehead, because he's just like us. And God hasn't changed a bit. He shows grace upon grace upon grace. And so this angel tells Zechariah all that's going to happen before it happens, and tells him that God is going to do what God is going to do, because God is sovereign. So with divine patience, Gabriel explains to Zechariah his discipline, which in reality is a very gentle rebuke, because there he doesn't suffer any eternal consequence. Which brings us to the result. Number three, the result. Right? We have the question, we have the rejoinder, we have the result. And the result is immediate. This God who causes all things to work together for good, he deals with Zechariah. You got to remember this, Zechariah is supposed to go in, burn incense, and leave. You don't dilly-dally in the temple like that. But he doesn't come out, and the people are waiting for him. You know, they know something's up. And we see this beginning in verse 21. And the people were waiting for Zechariah, and they were wondering at his delay in the temple. And when he came out, he was unable to speak to them, and they realized he had seen a vision in the temple, and he kept making signs to them and remained mute. Let's talk about the wait, because the wait sets up everything else. The wait is one piece in this redemptive mosaic that adds clarity. It's a puzzle piece. They were waiting for Zechariah. They were wondering. God was creating a circumstance or a situation to have a people prepared. So we talk about the wonder here. You know, the wonder. They realized he had seen a vision in the temple. Now, you're like, okay, you know, in the Bible times, everybody saw visions. No, they didn't. Not everybody. Miracles were rare. Not everybody got a vision. And the context here, which really adds to Zechariah's guilt and the people's wonder, is this, is that after God finished in Malachi, he did not speak to the people of Israel or anybody else for 400 years. For 400 years, the people of Israel waited for their Messiah, waited to hear from God. That intertestamental period between the Old and New Testament times was filled with strife, confusion, corruption. And when they realized he had seen a vision, they understood that for the first time in 400 years, God had reached back out to man. Which brings us to the wonder. They realized, you know, and the promise was that many would rejoice in the birth of this son, and the stage is being set for all of that. For all of that. You got to wonder what they thought. What they thought. It kind of brings us to the weakness here. I want to talk a little bit about the weakness of Zechariah. You see that in 22b, if you want to call it that. And he kept making signs to them and remained mute. God humbled him. That was part of his punishment. He needed a little humility. You know, what does Paul say when he talks about election and predestination in Romans 9 through 12? And people today question that. And he says, will man answer back to God? You know, we're smaller than a gnat and he's bigger than the earth, so to speak. And we don't question him. So now he was reduced to communicating through signs, probably made noises. And, you know, he had to write things out where, you know, they didn't have like pen and paper. Papyri, writing stuff, was very expensive. And he's reduced to write out whatever he needs. He's reduced, you know, he can't just like write a 30 page, can't get on his, you know, on his laptop and rip it off and email it to everybody that works in the temple. Then you got to wonder, speaking of learning the hard way, you've got to wonder what he told his wife. I mean, some of you guys sweat getting a speeding ticket and coming home and having to explain that you're driving 15 miles over the limit, you're going to get points, and it's going to cost money. And then, you know, of course, you might be an older man. And I'm not talking about myself, by the way. And you've got no excuse to be driving like that. And you know your wife is going to go, what were you thinking? So he comes home. He's mute. What do you think he said? Oh, honey, I was in the temple today. You know, an angel appeared to me and revealed all these prophecies, and he quoted Malachi about our son, that our son was going to be the forerunner of the Messiah. You know, and I thought to myself, man, you know, this is a little bit of overreach here. Can this really be true? Maybe this angel's exaggerating. Maybe God has kind of overstepped. I mean, how's this all going to be possible? And so I challenged him. I doubted him. I questioned his integrity as he spoke about the ability of God to do these things for you and I. And, you know, he kind of gave me a little stroke that's not going to heal for a while. And I'll be mute until our son is born. What do you think about that, Liz? You know, I don't think Elizabeth was a happy camper. She probably rejoiced. We know she rejoiced, right? So let's talk about what I'll call the response. And this is really how Zechariah responds, how Elizabeth responds. And I hate to use the word respond in terms of God, because God doesn't react or respond to anything. That's the doctrine of impassibility. He's going to do what he's going to do. And his response is, he's going to do what he's going to do. But let's look at how these three respond. And it looks like this. Verses 23 to 25. And when his time of service was ended, he went to his home. And after these days, his wife conceived, and for 5 months she hid herself, saying, Thus the Lord has done for me in the days in which he looked on me to take away my reproach among my people. So let's come to Zechariah, first of all. Luke 23. It doesn't tell you a whole lot, but it does in the same way. And when his time of service was ended, he went to his home. I think he learned a lesson, a hard lesson in faith and obedience. He learned the hard way. A man his age, you know, a Levite, who's going to burn incense on the altar. He's probably an articulate man, an educated man, and now he's going, you know, he can't say anything. There's nothing worse than being helpless, trust me. It's the most incredible experience you'll ever have in your life, to have your faculties and your capabilities and your abilities severely diminished, even if you recover them, which he'll do. But going through that valley for him, you know, and what did he do? When his service was ended, notice what it says. When the time of his service was ended, you know what? He didn't throw in the towel. You realize that? He continued in his temple service throughout the time ordained for him by the way they had things set up with all the different divisions of the Levites. You know, you don't get to take your ball and go home and feel sorry for yourself. You keep at it. And he did, to his credit. And then it says he went to his home. And I say this because the idea that he came to his home after his service was ended is indicative of the fact that he did his part. And doing his part, not to be crass or glib, didn't just stop there. Because when he went home, he did his part also. I think you know what that means. And how can we be sure of that? And we see that in Elizabeth's response. This brings us to Elizabeth, right? Don't miss her physiological and personal and spiritual responses here. Verses 24 and 25. After these days, Elizabeth conceived. And for 5 months, she kept herself hidden, saying, thus the Lord has done for me in the days when he looked on me to take away my reproach among my people. Zechariah's repentance is demonstrated in Elizabeth's pregnancy. And her response is her willingness to engage in intimacy with this older man. They probably haven't been like that in a while at their age. Who knows? But, you know, she trusted and obeyed. At the same time, she was wise and cautious. She kept herself hidden. People, scholars are divided on why that is. Why is that? Well, a couple of things. If you know anything about the rest of the world, when I was in the mission field in the South Pacific, no one celebrated the birth of a child until their first birthday because the infant mortality rate was so high and people just, and babies died. Even in the United States and England, you know, in the 17th century and the 16th century, you might have 8 kids and 2 live. Some die immediately, some die 5 or 10 years later. And so she's pregnant. She's old. We don't know how old. She's at least 65 because after 65, I think his temple service would have ended. And maybe she's going to lose the baby. So she kept herself hidden. But she was thankful. She was grateful. She was cognizant of the goodness and the grace of God. And you see that in her response. Thus the Lord has done for me in the days when he looked on me to take away my reproach among my people. I've talked about this before. They considered you cursed or unblessed, at least, if you didn't bear children. And that was a big deal. That was a great pressure. And here she is at the end of her life. Here they are at the end of their careers. And she's going to have a son. And she's recognizing the goodness of God. Do not be afraid, Zechariah, for your prayer has been heard, and your wife Elizabeth will bear you a son, and you shall call his name John, and you will have joy and gladness, and many will rejoice at his birth. She partnered with this old, disobedient, mute man. Well, that sounds like just about as romantic as it gets. And then she conceived. You know, God remembers his promises. He said, these things are going to take place, Gabriel did, despite what you've done. You'll be silent until they come to pass, but God's going to do what God's going to do. In his sovereignty and in his grace, despite Zechariah's actions and lack of faith, God delivers. God provides. And his people rejoice. Even when they sin, when they repent, and when they recognize their sin before a holy God, a true believer responds in obedience. And that's what we're seeing here. Like I said, you know, in some circles today, there's an urban legend that if you don't have enough faith, miracles aren't going to take place. This is a miracle. Or that you hinder God, or that you quench the Holy Spirit. You're all this garbage. But God is God. And you know what? He's going to do what he's going to do. He does as he pleases. And no human can hinder him. No human's faith or lack of faith. The faith can't make the miracle greater, and the lack of faith or the skepticism or the downright unbelief can't make it less. Which brings us to God's response here, right? God remains who he is and as he is, faithful. He brings his promises to pass. Isaiah talks about him declaring the end from the beginning. You know, I'm going to do a little rabbit trail here real quick. A promise of God. What's a synonym for a promise of God? A prophecy. You know, we talk about, oh, this prophet predicted the future. No, he didn't. Or God predicts the future. No, he doesn't. That is the most aberrant view you could have. God declares the future. God declares the end from the beginning. And his prophets deliver the declaration, the promises, the prophecies, the foretelling of God. This is going to happen. And it never happens a day earlier or a day later. And sometimes we have to learn the hard way to trust God, even when life hurts, even when it doesn't make sense to us. And when we don't, we shoot ourselves in the foot. We make life hard for ourselves and others. The philosopher George Santayana, who wasn't always right, got one thing right. Sometimes unbelievers are like broken clocks. They're right twice a day. That's when we had the analog clocks anyway. And he's the one who originated the saying, and I'm going to paraphrase it, those who do not learn from their mistakes of the past are doomed to repeat them. Or as my old boss used to say when I was in the business world, insanity is making the same mistakes over and over again and expecting it to turn out different the next time. So application-wise, where are we heading with this? Let me give you some suggestions for application, okay? Consider these spiritual x-ray questions or MRI questions or CT scan questions of your heart. Number one is this, you know, you've got more revelation from God. You right now, sitting here in this place, you have more revelation from God at your fingertips than Zechariah did, than Mary will, than Moses and Aaron did, than Abraham did, than Sarah did, than Zephaniah did, than Jeremiah did, than John the Baptist did, than Peter did, than Paul did, than John did, all put together. You've got the Word of God in your hands. You have this record of everything that's taken place in the past that you can learn from so that you don't have to learn the hard way. And the question is, what are you doing with it? What are you doing with it? How are you going to use it? Why or why not? This is the word of life. Secondly, when it comes to the word of God, do you take him at his word or do you ignore it? Do you try to find a way around it? Do you understand that to doubt God's word is to disrespect him, is to question his integrity? There are a lot of things we don't understand in the world, how things work and things like that. But I do know this, that any idea that the world comes up with, politically, socially, psychologically, scientifically, that refutes or contradicts the word of God is error. And sometimes we have to wait for those errors to be uncovered. Years ago, there was the insistence in the archaeological community that David never existed. He was a mythical character till they found his inscription in Jerusalem. Or Solomon didn't exist till they found his palaces. My favorite is the Hittites in the 40s. They declared the Bible, you know, nobody takes this seriously because the Hittites never existed. And then they found like 7 Hittite cities and a Hittite temple and a Hittite library. But here's the deal. That was true. The Hittites were true long before anybody discovered them. Our human discoveries don't make things any more true, okay? So do you understand you've got this revelation in your hand? And when you doubt, when you adjust your convictions to suit the culture, you are worse than Zechariah. And believe me, you don't want to proceed down that road for a long time and learn the hard way. And third, I used to joke, and I think I told the joke here like only maybe 750 times, but do you know what Bible means, right? B-I-B-L-E, basic instructions before leaving Earth, right? This is a love letter from another, I don't know, dimension, from another world. This is a love letter from God to you. He has not left you in the dark. He has not left you to your own foolish, hapless, helpless devices. He has reached out to you so that you can make sense of your existence, so you can look at the cross and rejoice and look forward to the return of Christ because of the resurrection and you have trusted in Christ. And the question is that God has given you his word. Will you choose wisely rather than learn the hard way? Don't be like my brother Bonehead Marshall. He died denying the gospel. Don't be a fool.

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We are so blessed that you've chosen to spend time with us today studying God's Word. And if you'd like more information on Pastor Keith or Hillside Church, here's how you can connect with us. 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Also, I'd like to remind you that Pastor Keith and the staff here at Hillside always look forward to hearing from you. So if you'd like to drop us a note, you can email us here at keith@hillside.org. Well, we hope that you'll join us again next time for Grace to Live. But until then, I'm your host, Kevin Reeves, and on behalf of Pastor Keith and everyone here at Hillside Church, it is our prayer that the Lord will richly bless you, and thanks for listening.

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7: 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Beware of greed. 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And then He gave us the reason. 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Oh, in America, we need to be reminded of that probably on a weekly basis.
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14: It is said that freedom is not free. To pay the price, you've got to sacrifice for your liberty. But what is freedom anyway? Is it freedom from or freedom to? What is freedom anyway? And if freedom has foundations, what if the foundations are eaten away and destroyed? The Bible says that the foundations be destroyed, what then can the righteous do? So today on Viewpoint, we're going to take a look at this matter of freedom. What is it? What are its foundations? What can we do about it? And where do we stand today? Is freedom at risk? Is freedom at risk? John Adams, the first or second president of the United States, wrote to his wife Abigail at the signing of the Declaration of Independence. Here's what he said. This day will be the most memorable epoch in the history of America. He said, I believe it should be celebrated by succeeding generations as the great anniversary festival, the day of deliverance, by solemn acts of devotion to God Almighty. It ought to be solemnized with pomp and parade, with shows, games, sports, guns, bells, bonfires, and illuminations from one end of the continent to the other from this time forward and forever. Yet he said, through all the gloom that we've gone through, the toil and blood and treasure that it will cost us to maintain this declaration, I can see the rays of ravishing light and glory. I can see that the end is worth more than the means, that posterity will triumph in the day's transaction, even though we may regret it, which I trust in God, we shall not. Well, I trust in God that we shall not regret it, but in many, we are regretting it. In fact, the same John Adams wrote just 1 month before, "Statesmen, my dear sir, may plan and speculate for liberty, but it is religion and morality alone which can establish the principles upon which freedom can surely stand. The only foundation," he said, "of a free constitution is pure virtue. And if this cannot be inspired into our people in a greater measure than they have it right now, they may change their rulers and their forms of government. They will not obtain a lasting liberty." Powerful words from the second president of the United States, John Adams, and also the letter to his dear wife, Abigail. So today on Viewpoint, I welcome you back to talk about the foundations of freedom, what we can do, how can we restore freedom's foundations. In 1993, the Lord spoke to my heart to leave the practice of law at the height of my career to plead his cause in the land as a voice of the church declaring vision for the nation in America's greatest crisis hour. We formed Save America Ministries at that time for the express purpose of, quote, rebuilding the foundations of faith and freedom. Rebuilding the foundations of faith and freedom. Now, why did we use that title? Because the foundations were in deep trouble. How do we know the foundations were in deep trouble? Well, let me just give you a few illustrations from my book, Renewing the Soul of America. Here are some excerpts from America's major news magazines. In 1992, the very year the Lord spoke to my heart about leaving the practice of law and pleading his cause in the land, here's what America's national news magazines had to say about the foundations of freedom in America. Newsweek, on March 2nd, how our American dream unraveled. Newsweek, on January 13th, the glooming of America, a nation down in the dumps. Newsweek, on March 2nd, 1992, we believed that prosperity would create the good society. We were wrong. Time Magazine, February 3rd, 1992, the fraying of America. The Associated Press, on January 21st, 1992, if America doesn't watch out, it's going to be judged as finished by the world. Time Magazine, on April 27th, 1992, voters are demanding in their leaders a personal virtues they decreasingly demand of themselves. Newsweek, March 2nd, 1992, we unwittingly adopted a view of human nature that assumed spiritual needs could ultimately be satisfied with material goods. Then, just 1 year later, April 5th, 1993, Time Magazine had on its cover a cross. In the lower right-hand corner, it said, the generation that forgot God. The generation that forgot God. The one that already had forgotten God. Not the one that was going to forget God, the one that already had forgotten God by 1993. But that's about the time when the Gulf War was taking place and Americans were becoming, shall we say, patriotic because of their fear. They were afraid of what was going to happen, and so they began to rush back to America's churches. Pastors were ecstatic. But Time Magazine began to analyze what was happening. Pastors thought it was the Great Revival. Time Magazine saw otherwise. In interviewing various Christian religious leaders throughout the land, including some very strong evangelical leaders, they came up with this conclusion right there in the magazine called The Church Search in Time Magazine, April 5th, 1993. They said Americans are flooding back to church, but church will never again be the same. Why? Because Americans are looking for a custom-made God, one made in their own image. You say, well, what do all these things have to do with the foundations of freedom? What do they have to do with the restoration of the foundations of freedom? Well, these things reflect how the foundations of freedom itself had been so substantially eroded that within a generation they might be destroyed absolutely. And since we know that freedom can only exist for one generation and then, well, the next generation can pull it apart. So where do we stand now? And if we stand in the same place or worse than we were in 1992-93, what can we do about it today? What can you and I do about it today? Well, one gentleman, a musician, has decided he wants to do something about it, at least in terms of music. His name is Jonathan Cain. You may know him. He gave a very strong song, a rock anthem years ago called Don't Stop Believin'. Don't Stop Believin'. Well, now more than four decades after helping write Don't Stop Believin', one of the most recognizable rock songs in American history, Jonathan Cain still believes in the power of an anthem. And so he, as of yesterday, just released a new anthem in honor of the 250th anniversary celebration of our country. He calls it The Winds of Freedom. The Winds of Freedom. For the 76-year-old Rock and Roll Hall of Fame inductee, the song represents a journey from one of the most prolific hit makers of the century into an outspoken advocate for faith and patriotism. He said, freedom is a choice. So let's see if we can pick up Jonathan Cain with just less than a minute of his new anthem.

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0: With God's grace, we can carry on. What is God's grace anyway? Is it his unrelinquishing favor toward us? Well, no, but it is his unearned favor toward us that actually enables us to live out the things that he requires of us. But what does God require of us here in the United States of America? Was Jonathan Cain onto something? I believe that he was. But what is it that he was onto? Where do we go from here? What is the hope for the future? That's what we want to take a look at as we continue on with our program here today on Viewpoint. There are some things that have attacked us here in this country over the past, the past 50 years, going all the way back to our bicentennial in 1976. In 1976, that was our nation's bicentennial, and that year I ran for the state legislature in California for the purpose of rebuilding the foundations of faith and freedom. I was not elected in that particular election, and therefore ran again 2 years later. Was not elected then, but what happened was I was able to walk 1,000 miles door to door for the purpose of speaking to the mind and heart and lives of all of the constituencies of the 42nd Assembly District in Southern California. For what purpose? To rebuild the foundations of faith and freedom. As a result of that, it began to metastasize into something and spread its influence beyond that. In fact, that influence actually has continued on to this very day as I speak to you concerning the rebuilding of the foundations of faith and freedom. In 1993, when we formed Save America Ministries, shortly thereafter, the Valley Forge Freedom Foundation awarded yours truly the Valley Forge Freedom Award. And what was that for? The rebuilding of the foundations of faith and freedom in the United States of America. That's what we've been about for the past 50 years. And the one who has been my constant companion is with me right now. Her name is Kathleen Marie Christmeyer, and she has a few things to say from her viewpoint concerning these last 50 years, and then also taking us going way, way back into the 1600s, which is her heritage. Kathy, it's good to have you on the program.
1: It's good to be here. Yes, I was really not aware that I had any history that was known. And in 1630, I discovered as I was trying to join the DAR, once we moved here to Virginia, doing all my research, we went up to Connecticut, and we sat on the green, which is like a park, with all the homes that the early settlers built around it. And my grandfather, of 12 generations back, had a home there. And when we were sitting there doing some family research, I looked up and there was this big plaque from the DAR telling us that those people sat there on that very lawn and listened to the impassioned speeches for getting away from England. My family, that was so moving to me, that my family, my heritage, was there at that time. My grandfather was Nathaniel Huntington, and they were a big family, and were very involved in the community, and even had a church in their home for a while. And they believed very strongly in building a country that loved the Lord. And they had a lot of sons, and one of the sons became a signer of the Declaration of Independence when he was Speaker of the House, President of the Continental Congress. So the family likes to say that he was actually the first president of the United States while they were waiting for Washington to be brought in into that spot as first president of the United States.
0: Well, in fact, he was the first president of the United States. In fact, there is an argument to this very day as to who really was the first president of the United States. Was it Samuel B. Huntington or George Washington? And indeed, if you were to look up Samuel B. Huntington and his history, you would find that the very first thing they say about him was that he was a very strong Christian man and led the Continental Congress as best he could under their limitations. And that is the history of my dear wife sitting next to us here, sitting next to me, that is, who has now endured 50 years of God leading her husband to plea a greater cause in the land other than the cause of people in our courtrooms. Kath, how have you responded to that? What has it meant for you?
1: Well, you know, when I was young, I did not like history at all. I thought it was boring. I had teachers that really didn't know how to teach it with passion. And so it wasn't until Chuck got involved in running for office that there was, you know, a little fire burnt in me, that there was, I married a man that eventually was sounding the trumpet for the Lord. And the way we're to live in California, the way it was, in America, and it was so far from our founding fathers' desires. There was when in my research, I found that there was a man in my generations or my generational line that had written a letter decrying the destruction of the value systems that the founding fathers used. And that was, what, about 100 years later?
0: So in other words, your husband's calling has had an impact on your life.
1: Well, it certainly has.
0: And you had to be a very stalwart supporter, because, and it wasn't easy, was it?
1: No, it wasn't. And even what you're doing now is hard, because there are so many people out there that just don't care. And, you know, I probably would have been one of them had I not really fully understood what the beginning of our nation was like and what it was meant to be. And we've just seen it crumble, and nobody wants to talk about it. Nobody wants to hear it.
0: So you actually found it important to spend a considerable amount of time researching your own heritage as it related to American heritage,
1: yes.
0: And you found great meaning in that.
1: I did. I fell in love with history.
2: 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You don't

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2: All right. Now, it took a substantial amount of holy boldness for Kathy to join me here on the air because she doesn't feel comfortable with those kinds of things. But I encouraged her. I said, you know, without courage, we all have to have courage if we're going to rebuild the foundations of faith and freedom. So I was asking myself, well, actually, I was asking the Lord, as I always do before broadcast time, how can we best understand and communicate the foundations of freedom? If we're going to rebuild the foundations, what are the foundations? And so here are the four things that I believe the Lord dropped in my mind to communicate to you, and then we'll spend the rest of the program here today building on these foundations. The first one is faith. Now, you may say, well, yeah, I already knew that. I already knew that. Well, yes, you may say, I already knew that, but what does it mean? What are the implications for the foundations of faith? Does it mean that you believe in the Bible? Does it mean you believe in God? Does it mean you believe in Jesus? What does it mean, the foundations of faith? Well, let me give you an illustration going back to Samuel B. Huntington, Kathy's relative, going back. It says here he was a devout Christian and is considered by some historians to be the actual first president of the United States. He was raised in a strict Puritan home in Windham, Connecticut, by his father, Nathaniel, and his mother, Mehetabel, and frequently read the scriptures. His faith informed his personal character, which was publicly characterized by Christian virtues like quiet leadership, amiability, and deliberate fairness. As president of the Continental Congress, Huntington held the highest-ranking elected official position during the American Revolution. Think about that. It wasn't George Washington. It was Samuel B. Huntington. When the Articles of Confederation were ratified on March 1, 1781, his title was officially updated to President of the United States in Congress Assembled. That was 6 years after the Revolutionary War began, after the Declaration of Independence, which he also signed, by the way. So because of this, historians debate whether Huntington or George Washington is properly the first president of the United States. But notice the thing that was characterized of him initially, a devout Christian coming from the Puritan heritage where a godly attorney, John Winthrop, brought over four boatloads of Puritans to Massachusetts Bay in 1630. So that is the heritage here. And 120 years later, he becomes the first president of the United States and a godly man. So we're talking about the foundation of faith. Then the second foundation or element of the foundations is fathers. You might think that's strange. Why would you say fathers? Well, there's very good reason for that. Because the Bible says if faith is the fundamental foundation, then everything else has to be built upon that. Fathers come next. Well, guess what we talk about in the scriptures? We read about the fathers of the faith. The founding fathers of the faith. Not the founding fathers of America, but the founding fathers of the faith. Like Abraham, Isaac, Jacob, Moses. Ah, those were the founding fathers. Yes. So what did the Jewish people do later, even in the days of Christ? They referred back to our fathers, Abraham, Isaac, and Jacob. But Jesus said, if you were of your father, Abraham, then you would do the works of Abraham. So Jesus took issue with their fatherhood and their allegiance to fathers, saying it was completely inappropriate, inaccurate, and hypocritical.

0: because they did not live the faith according to their father's faith. We have a song in America called Our Father's God to Thee, Author of Liberty, to Thee We Sing. Our Father's God to Thee, Author of Liberty, to Thee We Sing. Our Father's God to Thee? What is that talking about? We kind of lost all significance to things like that. We don't even sing those hymns anymore. Why is that? Because we have no clear remembrance of the faith at the foundation or of the father's role in the country. After that comes the family. And after that comes the fortitude to sustain the first three. Faith, fathers, family, and fortitude. We'll get back to those when we come back. We're talking about rebuilding the foundations. How to restore freedom's foundations, and what's your role and mine.
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0: Samuel Adams was right at the heart of the American Revolution. In fact, he was the one who really kind of bound it together. He was known as the father of the American Revolution, and he was a cousin to John Adams and Samuel Adams. Here's what he had to say on being when the Declaration of Independence was signed in 1776. He said, "We have this day restored the sovereign to whom all men ought to be obedient. He reigns in heaven, and from the rising to the setting of the sun, let his kingdom come." Wow. Did you notice he wasn't talking about government? Did you notice he isn't talking about Congress? He's not talking about socialism. He's not talking about communism. He's not talking about any ism. He's talking about the Christian faith. He's talking about the lordship of Jesus Christ, the sovereign to whom all men ought to be obedient. Isn't that interesting? He went on to say, "A general dissolution or breaking apart of the principles and manners will surely overthrow the liberties of America than the whole force of the common enemy. Neither the wisest constitution nor the wisest laws will secure the liberty and happiness of a people whose manners are universally corrupt. He, therefore, is the truest friend to liberty of his country, who tries to promote its virtue, and who, so far as his power and influence extend, will not allow a man to be chosen into any office of the power and trust in the country who is not a wise and virtuous man. So, the sum of all this is, if we would truly enjoy the gift of heaven, let us become a virtuous people." Now, isn't that interesting? Isn't that interesting? Where did the idea of virtue come from? It came straight from the Bible, friends. It came straight from 2 Peter chapter 1. What did 2 Peter chapter 1 tell us? It said, "Add to your faith virtue." Notice it began with faith, then virtue. In other words, your life living out what you say you believe. What kind of virtue was it talking about? He was talking about life according to God's viewpoint. He was talking about how we orient and order our lives according to God's viewpoint. Well, what is it that we know from the Bible, from the faith once delivered to the saints, about God's order for government? Did you know that it has nothing to do with secular government? It has to do with the family. That's where it begins. And it begins with fathers. Fathers. Did you hear that word, fathers? Is it any wonder then that fatherhood is at risk today? That men are demeaned and demised all across the country? Is it any wonder that men feel under the gun? Is it any wonder that women are taking over the government and rulership in so many areas, which the Bible clearly says is a characteristic of the end times, that women and children will rule over them? You see, we've repudiated the very foundation of freedom. Freedom begins with fathers who live out the faith once delivered to the saints. It begins with faith. Then the fathers carry that out by teaching, by principle and precept. And then they communicate that through precept and principle to their families. So the family then becomes the third element of freedom, the foundations of freedom. Now the family is also under attack. The family's been under attack since the mid-1960s when Kathy and I were married. We were married in 1966, right in the middle of the tremendous rebellion against truth. It was a great truth quake that took place in America and all over the Western world. It was also called the sexual revolution. That was the fruit or one of the consequences of the truth rebellion. And so the very foundations of the family were shaken tremendously in the mid-1960s and have ever since. Guess what people group, what generation caused that? It wasn't Generation Z. It wasn't the millennials. It was the baby boomer generation. The ones that came out of World War II. After World War II, starting in 1946. And we watched what's happened through the baby boomer generation, the tremendous rebellion, the hippie movement, and all of that. There was a rebellion against faith and family, and also against fathers. So it's taken a considerable amount of fortitude to resist these movements. What do you do? How do you stand in such a day when the very foundations of freedom are being corrupted with intentionality? What do you do? We want to talk about that in the balance of the program here today, and I'm glad that you've joined us. Again, it's Conversation with Ever-Increasing Conviction, Talk That Transforms. I want to go back to the faith aspect, because we need to reemphasize this. It's not about the Congress. It's not about the presidency. It's about we the people. The first three words of the preamble to the Constitution are we the people. Not they the Congress, not they the president, but we the people. It's been said that we get the government we deserve. Why do we deserve the government that we get? Because we elected them. We elected people that shared the values that we then carried in our own minds and hearts. But what values were carried in the minds and hearts of those that came right after the American Revolution and the First Great Awakening? Would you like to know? Well, here we have it. It is so clear. So God, in his mercy or wisdom, sent over a Frenchman, Alexis de Tocqueville. Historian, social philosopher, he came over in 1830, beginning in 1831. He toured the country of America for the purpose of observing the American people and their institutions. His results were printed in two volumes published in 1835 and 1840 called Democracy in America. I want to share with you what he said in that book, in those books. First of all, he said, upon my arrival in the United States, the religious aspect of the country was the first thing that struck my attention. Not parenthetical, the first thing. And the longer I stayed there, the more I perceived the great political consequences resulting from this new state of things. Notice the politics and consequences came out of the religious faith. They didn't come before, they came out of it. In France, he said, I almost always had seen the spirit of religion and the spirit of freedom marching in opposite directions. But in America, I found they were intimately united and they reigned in common over the entire country. Think about that. This, my friends, was 40 years after the American Revolution. 40 years. He said religion in America must be regarded as the foremost of the political institutions of that country. Today, they want to say they're parenthetical. In fact, they're not even mean. They shouldn't even be considered. No, because we have a pluralistic society. Well, that's not how they saw it then. They had a completely different view of what America was intended to be. And we've distorted it. In fact, we've allowed many to come in and completely eat away the foundations and distort the foundations so terribly that the very institution itself is tipping precariously in history. De Tocqueville went on to say, all the sects or divisions of the United States are comprised within the great unity of Christianity, and Christian morality is everywhere the same. In other words, the country was not divided. It was unified over faith. What is the greatest disunity causing the problems in our country today? The breakdown of faith. The breakdown of faith, even in our churches. What do you do when the great denominations of our country, the mainline churches, United Methodist Church or PCUSA or so on, these churches are openly and notoriously rejecting the foundations of faith as declared by Christ himself? They're purposely undoing the very foundations, not only of faith and of our country, but of their own denominations. What do you think that does to the future of America? De Tocqueville went on to say, in the United States, the sovereign authority is religious. Notice he didn't say it was constitutional. He didn't say it was congressional. He didn't say it was the Supreme Court. He said there is no country in the world where the Christian religion retains a greater influence over the souls of men than in America, and there can be no greater proof of its utility and its conformity to human nature than that its influence is powerfully felt over the most enlightened and free nation on earth. He went on to say, in the United States, the influence of religion is not confined to the manners, but it extends to the very intelligence of the people. Christianity, therefore, reigns without obstacle, by universal consent, and the consequences is, as I have before observed, that every principle of the moral world is fixed and determined. In other words, it's not all upset. There's no chaos. They're united. What is it that united America? Faith. It wasn't freedom that united America. It was faith. Freedom issued out of faith, lived according to the precepts of the scriptures. So, De Tocqueville said, I sought for the key to the greatness and genius of America in her harbors, in her fertile fields and boundless forests, in her mines and vast world commerce, public school system, institutions of learning. I sought for in her democratic Congress and in her matchless Constitution. But not until I went into the churches of America and heard her pulpits flame with righteousness did I understand the secret of her genius and power. Wow! Whatever happened to us? What about that so-called separation of church and state? What's that all about? We'll be back.
2: Have you ever considered what the early church was like? Many people are developing a heart longing for a greater fulfillment in our practices as Christians. A recent study showed 53,000 people a week are leaving the back door of America's churches in frustration. What is going on? Why has there not been even a 1% gain among followers of Christ in the last 25 years? Could it be that God is seeking to restore first century Christianity for the 21st century? Jesus said, I'll build my church. Is Christ by His Spirit stirring to prepare the church for the 21st century? The early church prayed together and broke bread from house to house. They were family, and it was said by all who observed, behold how they love one another. Incredible.
1: 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We can revive first century Christianity for the 21st century.
2: It's about people, not programs. It's about a body, not a building.
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0: If we understand what was at the foundation of our country from its beginning, and we understand where we are today, we are then instructed very clearly, and it doesn't take a Philadelphia lawyer or rocket scientist to figure it out. We have to go back to the beginning and rebuild the foundations. You can't tear down the foundations and start a new one, because then you don't have the same country. And that's what people are trying to do. The socialists are trying to do that. Rebuild a country upon a completely different standard. The communists are trying to do the same thing. Even the so-called libertarians are trying to do the same thing. They have no moral anchor. There are no absolutes. There is nothing to bind the nation together at this point. Very little. And that's why we have so-called red states and blue states. The red states and blue states, while they are seen as political descriptions, they actually are spiritual descriptions. The blue states constitute the greatest congregation of people in our country that reject the authority of the Bible and the fear of the Lord. It's very simple. The red states are those that in general tend to preserve more than the blue states the elements of the fear of the Lord, the foundations of faith, as the foundations of freedom. And that's why the voting differences are so radically different. The voting differences are not primarily political, they're spiritual. Democrat votes primarily come out of a viewpoint that is contrary to the faith as expressed in the Bible by Jesus and his apostles. Now, they may claim certain elements and like to quote certain scriptures, but in general, when you look at the great picture of the scriptures, they have abandoned biblical authority. They've abandoned God as Father, and so they worship Mother Earth. Mother Earth has gradually been replacing Father God. And mothers and women have been replacing fathers in the homes as a result. It's all an assault upon a biblical viewpoint, which was the foundation of this country. As the United States was approaching its 250th anniversary, there was a movie that came out called The American Miracle. And it asked the question, what if the establishment of the United States of America against all odds was no accident? What if God's divine hand guided the steps of the founding fathers due to their faithfulness to Him and belief in His providence? What if America is indeed a miracle? It was inspired by New York Times best-selling author Michael Medved and his book by the same title, The American Miracle, Our Nation is No Accident. But then there was a Jewish man who was saying the same thing, realizing that the foundation of America was indeed very similar to the foundation of Israel itself. So many things that could not have happened but for a miraculous intervention. And then if you try to say, well, this might have happened this way and this might have happened, if you take the whole of them together, you begin to see the pattern, a miraculous pattern of protection, preservation, in order to take, shall we say, the promised land. That's why the original founders here saw this, in a sense, like a Gentile promised land. In other words, a land where the promise of God through his word would be filled out in living color so that the world could see what would happen if a people group actually lived out the scriptures according to the word, will, and ways of the Father. That's what they thought. Read it in John Winthrop's Model of Christian Charity, which is in the appendix of my book, Renewing the Soul of America. You want to find a book that will help you to understand what you and I can do and what we must be if we have any hope of rebuilding the foundations of faith and freedom. It's that book. And that's why 38 national Christian leaders endorsed it. It is so practical today as it was the day it was written. Maybe more so. Because things have not improved, they deteriorated. We have not dealt with the true fundamentals. We thought we could deal with the, shall we say, the symptoms of the problem rather than the problem itself. You can't rebuild the foundations unless you first discover and admit what it is that's caused them to collapse, be eaten away. And those are the things that we have not been willing to deal with. The problem was not socialism in itself. The problem was not communism in and of itself. The problem was not homosexuality or bestiality or transgenderism in and of themselves. The problem was our refusal to trust God and take him at his word. In other words, the foundations of faith. When fathers begin to reassume now the responsibility in our homes, yes, in Christian homes, we can't expect those in the secular world to be able to do these things. It has to begin in God, among God's warmest audience. That's you and me. You say, well, what can I do about it? Get started in your own home. If you're not doing these things, if you're not being the man that God would have you to be, then become the man that God would have you to be. That's why I wrote the book, Hearts of the Fathers, Leaving a Legacy That Lasts. Purchase those books. Two-thirds of them were purchased by women. Why? Because they recognized their men were not doing the will of God as leaders in their homes. That's why. So men, you may think that you can scream and holler politically about restoring the country, but that's not where the problem is. The problem starts at home. In your house. In the pastor's homes. Just today, I received a notice concerning a prominent pastor in one of the states of the Union, a Baptist pastor. Not that the Baptists had anything to do with it, but he resigned from his congregation. Why? Because his wife divorced him. After 40 years. Why? Because she said it was intolerable to live in the pastor's home. Well, I don't know where the truth lies in all that, but that's what she said. I don't know what her real motivations are. I know the same thing happened with Dr. Charles Stanley. He said, made very prominent, that if his wife ever divorced him, that he would leave the ministry. Did he leave the ministry? No. In other words, he was a hypocrite. The great Charles Stanley was a hypocrite. You can justify it however you want, but he did not display genuine fatherly leadership. Yet the people wanted him to stay on because now he had such tender feelings. In other words, he was weakened with regard to carrying out the Father's word. And now he was going to carry out his own word more tenderly. You get the problem? It's not about Charles Stanley. I talked to him before he divorced his wife. I talked to him personally because it was such great national and international concern. But he had determined to do what he was going to do. It has to start at home, friends. In our pulpits, in our pews, wherever we are, it has to start at home. Faith must be carried by the father's precept and by the father's example. Go to Deuteronomy chapter 6 And you'll find out then. When fathers are taking that kind of responsibility, one household at a time, one congregation at a time, and so on, then it begins to take effect across the land, gradually, slowly. You can't rebuild foundations in a hurry. You can't snap your fingers and say, abracadabra. And then finally, the family, you see, once the fathers are taking their responsibility, then the family begins to coalesce around the fathers carrying out the faith once delivered to the saints. And if that's the foundation of our nation and of our culture, then you can see why the family has been under such immense attack for the past 50, 60 years. The only way to rebuild the family is to restore and rebuild the foundation of faith, and then implicate, carried out by fathers, then by mothers, women, and then ultimately, friends, the fourth item for restoring freedom's foundations is fortitude. It takes a holy boldness to do these things because you're going against the current. As I've described so many times here on this program, it's like paddling a canoe straight up Niagara Falls. But if you don't paddle the canoe, nobody will. You can't expect anybody else to paddle the canoe for you. You paddle your canoe, the canoe of your family, with courage and with fortitude. You see, our flag gives us three colors, red, white, and blue. The blue stands for truth. That's the faith, friends. That's the faith aspect. The white stands for purity, in other words, carrying out in practical ways in the life of the people, starting in the family, virtue, purity, virtue. And the red stands for courage and fortitude. In other words, the willingness to sacrifice to do what is necessary. Those 56 signers of the Declaration of Independence did not do it for themselves. They took huge risks. They sacrificed everything, our life, our liberty, everything they had, and their honor, to do what was needed, what was necessary. They acted as true fathers of their country. How are you acting, my friend? Do you have that kind of holy fortitude and boldness and courage? Our country was not birthed in pusillanimous, wishy-washy, touchy-feely kinds of life. It was birthed in terrific courage and willingness to stand. In times like these, we need that kind of courage. Courage lost, all lost. We can pontificate all we want about the red, white, and blue. And I've got on a tremendous political shirt right now. Well, not political. It's a patriotic shirt. Do you know that the founders of this country said the greatest patriot is the one who leads the people to live lives of virtue and is willing to confront it, whatever it takes? That's the greatest patriot. Not just the one that waves the flag, but the one who waves it with the force behind it to restore faith, fathers, family, and fortitude. I hope this is helpful to you here today on Viewpoint. Yes, we're trying to encourage. Yes, we're trying to strengthen. As Alexis Tocqueville once said, he said, the safeguard of morality is religion. And morality is the best security of law as well as the surest pledge of freedom. Christianity, he said, is the companion of liberty in all its conflicts, the cradle of its infancy, and the divine source of its claims. 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Faith is the hope of America. 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
10: March 4th, 1865. The Civil War was nearing its end. The nation was exhausted, divided, and grieving. On that day, President Abraham Lincoln delivered his second inaugural address, just 700 words spoken in about 7 minutes. 41 days later, Lincoln would be assassinated. Yet the words he spoke that day still echo through history. In that brief address, Lincoln referenced God 14 times, spoke of prayer, and quoted scripture repeatedly. He reminded Americans that both sides of the conflict shared a common faith, saying both read the same Bible and pray to the same God, and each invokes his aid against the other. Lincoln understood that political division alone could not explain the nation's crisis. More than 160 years later, America still wrestles with division, truth, and our dependence on God. The question is whether we'll remember the wisdom Lincoln left behind.
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0: Welcome to Life from the Word with Pastor Chris Swanson of Calvary Chapel, Chester Springs. 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Here's Pastor Chris.
1: Peter, writing to us, told us in chapter 1, verse 2, that we were elect according to the foreknowledge of God the Father through sanctification of the Spirit. And when the Holy Spirit begins to sanctify you, it brings you unto obedience. That's hupako, again, a listening ear with the intent to obey. And it's through the sprinkling of the blood of Jesus Christ. And he told us grace should be multiplied to us and peace. And that we were kept by the power of God through faith, verse 5, unto salvation, ready to be revealed in the last time. In verse 10, of which salvation the prophets have inquired and searched diligently, who prophesied of the grace that should come unto you, searching what or what manner of time the Spirit of Christ which was in them did signify, when it testified beforehand the sufferings of Christ, which have been fulfilled, and the glory that should follow, which is at the door. Unto whom, the prophets, it was revealed that not unto themselves, but unto us, they did minister the things which are now reported unto you by them that have preached the gospel unto you with the Holy Spirit sent down from heaven, which things the angels desire to look into. So understanding that we're going through prophecy, it's being fulfilled in front of our eyes, he gives us the challenge of verse 13, so gird up the loins of your minds. In other words, get serious about studying God's word. Be sober, hope to the end, for the grace is to be brought unto you at the revelation of Jesus Christ. And so then he was challenging us, seeing that we've been born again, verse 23, not of corruptible seed, but of incorruptible, by the word of God which lives and abides forever. It reminded us, all flesh is like grass, and the glory of man is the flower of grass. The grass will wither, and the flower thereof falleth away. But the word of the Lord endureth forever. And this is the word by which the gospel is preached unto you. So chapter 2, we pick up with that understanding. Wherefore, knowing you have been born again, knowing you have received the Holy Spirit, knowing as we listen to the Holy Spirit, it brings our lives into a listening obedience unto him. Wherefore, laying aside all malice, having come to Jesus, ill will and malice should begin to leave your life. All guile or deceit, all hypocrisies. Peter reminds us of Ananias and Sapphira. Remember them? Acts chapter 5. Early in the church, they sold a piece of ground. They presented to the church the proceeds from the sale, but they presented them as though it was the entire proceed from the sale, having kept some back. And so they wanted to have the reputation of having given everything while keeping something back. They were being hypocrites. And what happened to them? God struck them dead, one at a time. Acts 5, go read it. Hence the Sunday school line there, you lie, you die. Which, it's funny, every time we teach that, the kids go home and start being very truthful with their parents. But that's the idea, as he talks about hypocrisies. Peter saw God deal with that directly early on. Lay aside those, lay aside envies, and all evil speaking or slander. These things ought not to be in your life, having come to Jesus. That should be part of your past. Verse 2, as newborn babes, desire, crave, earnestly strong, long for the sincere milk of the word. Sincere, the idea unadulterated, not watered down, not corrupted, just pure. As newborn babes in Jesus, desire the sincere milk of the word that you may grow thereby. We've had 11 babies in our house that have nursed. I have not nursed them personally. I think you can figure that out. My wife has. But I have gotten a pretty good course on lactation. The room is getting uncomfortable. I can tell. Everybody's shifting around like, oh, this is going to be bad. People are grabbing their children's ears. If you have a taste tester and they stop, they don't get any milk. You don't get let down. Now, listen, I understand. Let the ladies get this. Guys, they'll explain to you in the car. Some women can hear a baby cry, let down, right? They're out in public, like, oh, great, right? You know, I mean, others, it takes a while for let down to occur. But if a baby won't nurse, they won't get let down. If they don't get let down, they don't get milk. If they don't get milk, they're not going to thrive. Everybody's still with me. People still uncomfortable? Yeah, some of you. When a baby goes through a growth spurt, they will nurse longer. the demand made by them stimulates mom to produce more milk. And so as they tarry longer at nursing, they get more supply. That ramps up. As they get more supply, they grow. Okay? And there are some who say that as you get to the longer supply, you get the better milk, hind milk, all this. I'm not going to get into all that. You can talk to people in that area. But it's a very simple picture. If you will not take the time to latch on and nurse, those babies will not grow. Lori, for sake of survival, would nurse on a schedule. So depending on the kid, 2 to 3 hours between feedings. That was so she wouldn't lose her mind, so she could take care of the rest of the kids. She could go out and go shopping. She could go to a Bible study or women's event or whatever. And she could leave whatever the baby was with me, and we'd know within a couple of hours. And it's like they had an internal clock. They could tell when they were getting near the end of their window of time. They'd start getting like, and then they'd start, and then pretty soon, well, here you go, right? And so you could tell when they hadn't been fed. Now, what does it have to do with you? If all you do is, and leave, one verse here, one verse there, one verse here, and you don't really get into the Word of God, you're not going to really grow spiritually. If you take the time to get into the Word of God, and I challenge you in the beginning of the year, 2 or 3 chapters a day, you'll get through the whole thing in a year. If you take the time to spend time getting into the Word of God, like a nursing baby, the more you spend time in the Word, the more you're going to grow, because the more you bring the Word into your life, the more you begin to understand Scripture, the more the Holy Spirit begins to open and reveal Scripture to you. And so like a newborn baby, as you spend that time waiting on God and His Word, you're going to find it gets richer. The supply that you receive from the Spirit gets greater, and your stature in a sense in the Lord, and again, not for any accolades to us, but your groundedness and your rootedness in Jesus will get stronger, and it will give you a greater peace, a greater joy, and a greater sense of endurance no matter what trials you may face. And so it's a very simple picture of nursing. Most of the women here, if you've had the opportunity or privilege to lactate or at least try, you get the visual. For guys, this is a little foreign to us. But the idea, if you would just take the time to be with the Lord, you will grow. So Peter, you know, what kind of formula did they have back in the day of Peter? Nada. So if that baby didn't nurse, that baby wouldn't survive. And if that mother couldn't lactate the child, they would find a woman who had her milk who could do that. How many remember Moses? Right? So we need a wet nurse. Pharaoh's daughter's not lactating. Go find a wet nurse. They got his mother. So as newborn babes desire the sincere milk of the Word, that you may grow thereby. Simple visual. Then he kind of doubles down. If so be that you have tasted that the Lord is gracious, seeking after him, you begin to get a sense of his love, his mercy. And the more you read his Word, the more you realize God loves to work through imperfect people who make lots of mistakes. And he loves them anyway. It's a great encouragement. So, if so be you've tasted the Lord is gracious, to whom coming, the Lord, as unto a living stone, disallowed indeed of men, but chosen of God and precious. And you also, as lively stones, are built up a spiritual house, a holy priesthood, to offer up spiritual sacrifices acceptable to God by Jesus Christ. Wherefore also it is contained in the Scripture, behold, I lay in Zion a chief cornerstone, the beginning of a work, elect, precious. He that believeth on him, that chief cornerstone, shall not be confounded. Unto you therefore which believe, he is precious. But unto them which be disobedient, the stone which the builders disallowed, the same is made the head of the corner, and a stone of stumbling, and a rock of offense, even to them which stumble at the word, being disobedient, whereunto also they were appointed. Now you might say, wow, am I not following that? Well, didn't you pay attention? These things the prophets have written to us, that the Christ would suffer and enter into his glory. Therefore, gird up the loins of your mind. Peter was telling us in chapter 1, we're going to talk about prophecy. And to talk about prophecy, you're going to have to put your brain in gear. So who is this stone? Now the simple answer is, only a few of you knew it.
2: We don't know. We're hoping you'll tell us. And
1: turn to Daniel 2. Daniel chapter 2. We need to go left turn. Need to go through some prophecy. Nebuchadnezzar the king. Now, if you've been with us on Wednesday night, you've heard the name Nebuchadnezzar quite a bit, because Nebuchadnezzar will come in as a rod of judgment with the Babylonians against the southern kingdom of Judah. In 605, he has his first attack against them, and that is the first deportation. Jews are taken hostages. Among that first wave of hostages was Daniel. Daniel goes through Babylon U for a few years, comes out, eventually stands as an advisor to the king. That's what we'll get in chapter 2. Then Nebuchadnezzar will come back in 597, set up another king, Jehoiachin. 3 months he survives and he's thrown out, and then he put in Zedekiah. But that second wave of deportees, he took another round of captives, and in that wave went Ezekiel the prophet to Babylon. Then finally in 586, the third wave came through. He wipes out Jerusalem, burns the gates, burns the buildings, destroys the temple, which grieved Nehemiah. And there Jeremiah the prophet would be released. That's where we are now on Wednesday night. That final destruction is what's happening in the book of Jeremiah as we go through. But that's not what we're looking at this morning. What we're looking at is in Daniel chapter 2, Nebuchadnezzar has a dream. And when he has that dream, he wakes up and he's troubled, and he cannot remember the dream, and he cannot remember the interpretation thereof. And so he calls all of his wise men and magi and soothsayers and all these other advisors that he has, and he says, I have had a dream and it has troubled me. I want you to do two things. One, I want you to tell me the dream. And then two, I want you to give me the interpretation thereof. And in chapter 2, they begin to protest to him. Oh, king, just tell us a dream and we'll tell the interpretation thereof. And he said, I can't remember it. And you guys claim you're in touch with the gods. So you're going to tell me the dream and the interpretation thereof. And they said, no king, ruler, or anyone else has ever asked this of wise men or magi and everything. I don't care. You're going to tell me the dream and the interpretation thereof, or we are going to cut you in pieces. And they would do that. Make your house a dunghill. Well, they couldn't answer him. And so Nebuchadnezzar was angry and said, that's it. Kill them. All of them, all the wise men, which included Daniel, newly added to that club. Daniel, as he's being brought forth for that judgment by Arioch, said, what's going on? Why is this so hasty? And Arioch said, well, the wise men were there. They shot off their mouths. They got the king upset. And he said, let me talk to him. Give me time. And he went in and he begged for time to seek God for that dream. You know what happened. In the night, the Lord there, Daniel praying with Hananiah, Azariah, and Mishael, as they were praying, God revealed to Daniel the dream and the interpretation thereof. So the next day he comes in and he sits before the king and he says, you, O king, were on your bed and you thought in your head, what will be the things that come to pass after you? And you saw an image, a great statue, powerful, brilliantly lit of different metals, a head of gold, a chest and arms of silver, two arms, Medo-Persian. Brass in the abdomen, iron, then two legs, and then iron and clay and 10 toes. And during the time of those 10 toes, there came a rock cut without hands, or a stone, verse 34, cut without hands, which smote the image on his feet that were iron and clay, break them to pieces. Then the iron, the clay, the brass, and the silver, the gold were broken to pieces together and became like the chaff of the summer threshing floor. And the wind carried them away, and there was no place found for them. And the stone that smote the image became a great mountain and filled the whole earth. This is the dream. Now we will give you the interpretation thereof. You, O king, are the head of gold. You're a king of kings, and God has put many things under your authority. But after you will come an inferior kingdom, the Medo-Persians, two arms, which will come after you. Then will come another kingdom, Alexander the Great, which will conquer most of its known world. After that will come a fourth kingdom, the Roman Empire. It will break in pieces all others, and it will divide into two legs, Eastern and Western Empire. History makes prophecy very easy once it's history. But in the last days, the last few moments of time, there's going to come out of what was that Roman Empire, 10 nations or 10 ruling areas, some strong, some weak, and they're going to be forced together, for lack of a better word, into some kind of union. And during the reign of those 10 kings, we know there will be the rise of the Antichrist. And finally, there will be the return of the Christ. And that stone is what we're told is in the time of those 10 toes, those 10 kings. Notice what he says now in verse 44. In the days of these kings shall the God of heaven set up a kingdom which shall never be destroyed. And the kingdom shall not be left to other people, but it shall break in pieces and consume all these kingdoms. It shall stand forever. For as thou sawest the stone that was cut from the mountain or out of the mountain without hands, and that it break in pieces the iron, the brass, the clay, the silver, and the gold, all those influences, the great God hath made known to the king what shall come to pass hereafter. The dream is certain, the interpretation thereof is sure. In the last days, the Lord is going to return and establish his kingdom. That is coming. First, the Christ must suffer, then he enters his glory. We're in an interesting time. The United States is talking about, and it's not for me to decide right or wrong, getting out of Syria. You might say, well, what's the point? If they get out of Syria, that leaves Bashar Assad and the Iranians and the Russians as the key players in that country. The Iranians have used Bashar Assad and the Syrians as a proxy to harass and attack Israel for years. So if, for example, once we remove out of that territory, the Syrians, basically drummed up by the Iranians, began to give the Israelis grief, it would not be out of the realm of possibility that the Israelis to send a message to Syria, to Iran, and to others might, for example, finally fulfill Isaiah 17, which will involve a lot of loss of life, and destroy Damascus as prophesied from being a city, one of the oldest continually inhabited cities we know about, suddenly shut off from being a city. Our withdrawal out of Syria may open that door. If Israel were to do that, again, for whatever reason, that would embolden Iran, Syria, Russia, Turkey, Libya, Sudan, Ethiopia, North Africa to retaliate. If they were to retaliate by opening up, whether it's a massive missile salvo or sending in their armed forces, now you're in Ezekiel 38 and 39. And suddenly you are in the beginning of the last days. It seems from that battle where God directly intervenes that they lose 5 out of every 6 in their groups are destroyed by God, leaving 1 out of every 6 soldiers, which means they're broken militarily. If they were to be broken militarily, these Islamic nations around Israel will do what they've always done in the history of Islam when they're defeated. They will immediately sue for peace, because they're in a position of weakness. Once they get strength, they break the peace, but look at history. And that would open the door for the Antichrist. Why am I telling you this? Because these things could reasonably happen in 2019, which means we have never been closer to potentially the Lord coming back. And the question is, when is the rapture in reference to that, before, after? The fact is, it's around, we're in the neighborhood. We're in the neighborhood. And we should be paying attention. Another prophecy about this stone, Zechariah 3, on your way back. Two books before Matthew, Malachi, Zechariah. Zechariah 3. Hang in there, it'll make sense. And he showed me Joshua the high priest. This high priest is, as they come back from Babylon, serving with Zerubbabel, who's the governor or the ruler, who under the direction of Ezra and eventually Nehemiah are rebuilding the temple, and then eventually rebuilding the walls, which will give birth to the second temple, which Herod the Great will come along and improve and beautify, to which Jesus will ride in on a donkey, go into that temple and raise or heal the eyes of the blind, raise the lame from off their sickness, and open the ears of the deaf and of the mute. He will go in and...
3: that screams for your attention, there is a place that invites you to peace. You don't need a building.

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2: Judgment and beginning to restore them. Why? Because the Messiah must come from the line of Israel. Are they not plucked out of the fire? Now Joshua was clothed with filthy garments. Can you relate? And stood before the angel. And he answered and spake unto those that stood before him, saying, take away the filthy garments from him. And unto him he said, behold, I have caused thine iniquity to pass from thee, and I will clothe thee with a change of raiment. We're found in the righteousness of Christ. This should encourage us. And I said, let them set a fair mitre upon his head, the garment of the priest. And so they set a fair mitre upon his head and clothed him with garments. And the angel of the Lord stood by. And the angel of the Lord protested unto Joshua, saying, thus saith the Lord of hosts, if thou wilt walk in my ways and if thou wilt keep my charge, then shalt thou also judge my house and shall also keep my courts, the temple. And I will give thee places to walk among these that stand by to be in God's presence. Here now, O Joshua, the high priest, thou and thy fellows that sit before thee. That's interesting. Who sits in front of the high priest? The other priests. Where does the next high priest come from? The other priests. So he's talking not under Joshua, but to the priest that will succeed from him. I would say, personally, that would include the priest at the time of Jesus. Hear now, O Joshua, the high priest, you and your fellows that sit before thee, for they are men wondered at. What do you mean? For behold, I will bring forth my servant, the branch repeatedly mentioned of the Messiah. For behold, the stone. Ah, what was Peter talking to us about? The stone. There was a reason we went to this chapter. For behold, the stone that I have laid before Joshua, upon one stone shall be seven eyes. Now, I know what you're thinking. Creepy. Wait a second. What do eyes represent? Open your eyes so you can see. If you can see something, you can discern what's going on, right? So if you got seven eyes, seven the number of complete or completion, he has complete vision or complete understanding. The theological term for that would be omniscient. He can see everything completely. I'm going to bring forth a stone who is omniscient. That would be God himself. Behold, the stone that I have laid before Joshua, upon one stone shall be seven eyes. Behold, take note of this, I will engrave the gravings thereof. The early church Christians thought that spoke of the wounds that Jesus would receive. There's a coming stone who's omniscient who will receive marks upon him. Hands and feet and side, as well as the scourging. I will engrave the gravings thereof, saith the Lord of hosts. And look at this. Through this stone, I will remove the iniquity of that land in one day. What day was that? When Jesus said, it is finished. So this is all about the Messiah. Back to Peter. Let's check in. As newborn babes desire the sincere milk of the word, that you may grow thereby. If so be that you have tasted that the Lord is gracious, to whom coming, the Lord, as unto a living stone, because he's risen, amen? Disallowed indeed of men, but chosen of God and precious. Wait a second, when was he disallowed of men? Turn to Matthew 21, left turn. Matthew 21. Jesus has just the day before ridden in on a donkey. The people are crying Hosanna to the Son of David. He rides into the temple again, drives out the money changers, begins to heal the lame and the blind, as prophesied in Isaiah 35 about the Messiah. And so the next day he comes back and he's in there teaching. Verse 23, and when he was come into the temple, the chief priests and elders of the people came unto Jesus as he was teaching, interrupted him and said, by what authority doest thou these things? And who gave thee this authority? And Jesus answered and said to him, I will also ask you one thing, and if you will tell me, I will likewise tell you by what authority I do these things. The baptism of John.

0: sound? Where was it from? From heaven or of men? And they reasoned themselves with themselves, saying, if we shall say from heaven, then he will say to us, why then did you not believe him? But if we shall say of men, we fear the people, for all the people hold John as a prophet. Let me translate. Checkmate.
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0: Foundations of Freedom, a look at America's founding principles and the leaders who shaped our nation.
1: March 4th, 1865. The Civil War was nearing its end. The nation was exhausted, divided, and grieving. On that day, President Abraham Lincoln delivered his second inaugural address, just 700 words spoken in about 7 minutes. 41 days later, Lincoln would be assassinated. Yet the words he spoke that day still echo through history. In that brief address, Lincoln referenced God 14 times, spoke of prayer, and quoted scripture repeatedly. He reminded Americans that both sides of the conflict shared a common faith, saying both read the same Bible and pray to the same God, and each invokes his aid against the other. Lincoln understood that political division alone could not explain the nation's crisis. More than 160 years later, America still wrestles with division, truth, and our dependence on God. The question is whether we'll remember the wisdom Lincoln left behind.
2: Are you paying too much for term life insurance? There's a tremendous price war among the major term life companies. Rates have dropped dramatically in the past 2 years. For example, a man age 45 non-tobacco user, $1 million of coverage is only $75 per month, level for the next 10 years. 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
16: Hello, my friends. Blessed 4th of July and happy 250th anniversary, America. I came here legally. I love this country. I am so grateful to this country for what it's done for me and what it's done for so many millions of people around the world. This is the most generous country on the face of the earth. It grieves me when I see people come into this country and then they're disloyal. In fact, some are straight out invading this country to change it and take it to the 7th century Arabia. That is the burden of my heart. I want to wake America up on this 250th anniversary. Rise up and be the great nation that the founders envisaged us to be. And that is why I preach this message at one of the most prestigious churches in America, Prestonwood Baptist Church in Dallas. And Pastor Jack Graham, I am so grateful for the opportunity. And I pray to God that He will use it not just to bless you, but to challenge you, that you would pray for the country in a way you have never done before.
17: History repeats itself. History repeats itself. Perhaps there is no place where this statement is more true than in all of our biblical history. History repeats itself is not a cliche. Please listen to me. It's not a cliche. It's a profound historical occurrence. We see this again and again in the scripture. We see it in the repetitive history, in the Word of God. From the Garden of Eden and the man's fall to the 21st century, it's the same thing. Just keep repeating itself. We see how disobedience and compromise of the gospel of Jesus Christ brings about disasters. We see this cyclical history very vividly in the book of Judges. How many times were the people of God abandoned the faith, compromised their faith in Yahweh, and God, as a consequence, pulls His hand of protection. And then they get delivered to the Canaanites and the Amorites and the Moabites and the mosquito bites. Then they repent, and God, merciful God, hears them from heaven, and He sends them a deliverer. Again and again, they keep going. But the problem with each cycle, people of God sunk deeper into sin and idolatry and rebellion. And this pattern continued into the 6th century BC. As you know from the scripture, the Old Testament writers, they're telling us how God basically, here's a Yusuf translation, basically came to the point of saying enough is enough. And He permitted them to go into exile in Babylon. Now the Islamists and the Islamic terrorists are really the equivalent of the Babylonians of that time. Today, the Babylonian terrorists of our day, not taking us into exile in foreign land as they did with Daniel, Shadrach, Meshach, and Abednego, and many of the Israelites. No, they are taking us hostage. They're literally taking into exile in our own lands as they invade those lands with vengeance. The Babylonian king, Nebuchadnezzar, demanded tributes from the people of Judah. And today, our Babylonians called a jizya. There is a name for it. And it's a penalty tax that you pay if you want to stay as a Christian or a Jew in the lands that they invaded, Christian lands. And it happened throughout history. When Judea refused to pay this tribute, the Babylonians laid siege on the city, and they're laying siege on your city and many other cities, just as in the time of the judges, when God took away His hand of protection from the people of God. God did so in the 6th century as the exile began. Terrorism in the Western world today is our own exile. Terrorists are our Babylonians today. And just as God handed over His rebellious and faithful Israel, which is the apple of His eye, He has handed the rebellious, unfaithful Europe to the hands of the terrorists. You should see what's happening in England. 13 of the 14 big cities in England now have Muslim mayors. And not just Muslim, Islamists. There are so many naive souls who confuse kindness with foolishness. Even the Pope of Rome have dedicated a chapel for the Islamic prayer that they can come into the Vatican and do their prayers to Allah. And you see, denomination after denominations say that we need to reason with the terrorists, that what we need to do is improve their economic conditions. What we need to do is to have better diplomacy. What we need to do is have better communication. Then we could end their invasion and determination and drive to impose their caliphate, which means a worldwide Islamic successor to the Prophet. And the Prophet was not just a religious leader. He was the political leader, he was the military leader, and therefore there are no separation of religion and Islam. And once they take over, as they've done so many parts of the world, it's over. Freedom of religion will be over. And just as wanting to be absolutely truthful with you, I need to make the distinction between the Islamists and the Muslims. The Islamists are different from the rest of the Muslims. Islamists compose about 20% of Muslims, and that is over 400 million people. But they are the very people, these Islamists, that are outlawed in many Arabic Middle East countries. They're outlawed in Egypt. They're outlawed in Syria. They're outlawed in United Arab Emirates. They even outlawed in Saudi Arabia. So what do? They come here to the naive West and say, oh, we love Jesus. No, they don't love the same Jesus that we know. Islamist jihadis are invading the West with a vengeance. Let that sink in your mind. They're outlawed in many Arabic countries. I want to make it very clear that the Muslims and the Islamists are not the same. You must understand the difference. But I also want to make it clear that I love the Muslim people. I love the Muslim people. We started a television station, Kingdom Set, 260 million homes in the Muslim world, and preaching the gospel 24/7. And I am absolutely humbled beyond measure to tell you that there are hundreds of thousands of Muslims that are coming to Christ at a huge sacrifice. These dear people, when they discover the truth in Christ, they literally do not count their life to be valuable, because they said, if we die, we'll go to Jesus. But the problem is that the folks that we're dealing with here in the West, they have made a pact with the Marxists and the socialists and the trust fund kids in America and the anarchists. And they made a pact that both because they hate Western civilization and they want to destroy Western civilization, they made a pact with each other. And you see them all over the news. Translation. We make a pact with the devil if we have to, if it helps us destroy Western civilization as we know it. And make no mistake about it, Western civilization, and I've done this academically, Western civilization is the result and the fruit of the Reformation. It was the Reformation when God raised these reformers 500 years ago. They went back to the scripture. They went back to the Word of God, which was forbidden. Back then in the Dark Ages, they used to chain the Bibles to the lectern, and the lay people were not allowed to read it. But with the translation of the Bible, some people paid with their lives so that we can have that Bible, that we take it lightly. And the liberty, the freedom, and the prosperity, and the individual freedom, and the respect of an individual, all that is the fruit of the Reformation. Here's another fact that I need to tell you before I get to the heart of the message. The unfaithful Israelites who caused the Babylonian exile did not abandon Hebrew religion altogether, any more than the church buildings of today in the West, in Europe, and even in the United States, who have all the trappings of Christianity, and yet they raise a rainbow flag and the transgender flag above the cross. These compromising Israelites still made the ritual sacrifices in the temple, but they added to the religion. They added Baal, and they added Ashtaroth, and they added all these gods to Yahweh. Today, there are so many churches across America and across the world. They are absolutely departed from the faith. They call it universalism. 60% supposedly of all Christians in America are universalists, which says that in the end, God is so merciful, he's going to let everybody into his heaven because he's a merciful God and you don't have to believe in Jesus. That's preached from many mega churches. They call it emerging church, which is the rewriting of the gospel. They call it insider movement, which says that the Hindu can be a Hindu and the Buddhist can be a Buddhist and the Muslim can stay a Muslim as long as they take Jesus along the way. They call it hyper grace. That says because we're saved by grace alone and therefore we don't have to live righteously before God, that we can sin to our heart's content and grace will cover it. They call it unhitching ourselves from the Old Testament. They call it Chrislam, which is a blend of some Christian stuff with Islamic stuff, and they say that's the only way that we can ease the tension between the two groups. Oh, my beloved friends, please listen to me. The faith we defend is set of bedrock truth that Jesus and only Jesus is God incarnate, that Jesus and only Jesus is the only sacrifice for our sin, that Jesus and only Jesus is the begotten Son of the Father, full of grace and truth, that Jesus is the heart of Christianity. And if you take the heart out, you're going to end up with a dead corpse. Give God glory. Amen. Sadly, in the 7th century, the Christianity that the Prophet of Islam was exposed to was riddled with heresies, unlike the ones that we're experiencing in churches today. Heresies such as Nestorianism and Ebionism, and these were corpses without the beating heart of the truth. Today, in large part, the so-called Christian church in the West is riddled with heresies and weakened by false teachings from many a pulpit across the land. But what breaks my heart, truly, is that these Christian heresies dominate many churches and denominations today. And thus, they have created a spiritual vacuum. Created a spiritual vacuum. And who fills that spiritual vacuum? The Islamists. And trust me, they did this in the 7th century, and they're doing it in the 21st century. The only way forward is for God to send us a spiritual awakening to this land. Awakening that causes apathetic Christians to repent and turn back to the truth of the gospel. An awakening that will bring the lost to repent and believe in the Lord Jesus Christ. An awakening that causes believers to stop compromising and placing one foot in the world and one foot in the church. You see, political Islam always grows in history. I can prove it to you. Political Islam always grows stronger when Christianity is weak and compromised and in retreat. Believe it or not, I read their writings all the time. I read their writings. And they know that. They know when the church is weakened that they can take advantage of that. It's their golden opportunity to invade. They will openly tell you that in the first two jihads, the one in the 7th century, and they got all the way to France, and then they got stopped. And the second jihad in the 15th century, they came all the way and occupied Vienna. And they say, well, those first two jihads, we did it with the sword. But this third jihad, in which we're going to take over Europe and we're going to take over the Vatican, we're going to take over the West, is not going to happen just with the sword, but it's going to be birth rate. Just a few years ago, there were 5 million Muslims in Europe. There are 50 million now. In the first 600 years of Christianity, the Christian faith dominated the Middle East and North Africa. From Syria to Egypt and Lebanon, all these were Christian lands. And when the Muslims invaded these Christian lands, they did not only use the sword, but they also, because the churches mostly was very sick and weak and riddled with heresies, they were able to deceive the so-called Christians. Heresies such as Arianism, which taught that Christ was a subordinate being, not equal to God the Father. Nestorianism, which split the deity of Christ from his humanity. The Sabellianism, which denied the Trinity altogether. But there were two Christian heresies in particular that gave rise to Islam and influenced the founder of Islam. The Ebionites and the Docetites. The Docetites basically said that Jesus only appeared to be human and his crucifixion was an illusion. And while the Ebionites, and he was discipled by an Ebionite monk, the Ebionites viewed Jesus as a human prophet, a Messiah, yes, human prophet, but they denied that he is the Son of God. And to this day, that is what they're spreading around the world. The population of Arabia at the time of the rise of Islam basically was a bit of a hodgepodge of pagan idolatry, various strands of Judaism, an assortment of pseudo-Christian groups. No wonder there's so much confusion and utter contradictions in their books. Now, I can stand here and give you historic evidence after historic evidence of how compromising churches, unfaithful churches, those who compromised the truth of the gospel were invaded by the floods of Islamization. I don't need to go into history. But what we are seeing today with our own eyes in Europe today, this modern invasion, what is being attempted to be done here in your backyard, right here in this city, That is why I'm calling out now is the time to rise up and be the Church of Jesus Christ. History repeats itself. As I said, I can give you tens of examples, but let me just give you one. The first, as I said, the first few hundred years of Christianity, the Christian faith was established in the Middle East, North Africa. Within 200 years of Christianity, the population of all the Middle East countries and North Africa was between 85 to 90% Christians. Did you get that? In fact, St. Augustine of Hippo and Cyprian of Carthage, they all came from the church in North Africa. Alexandria, Egypt, became the center of Christian thinking and Christian theology. The first seminary in the world was in Alexandria, first 350 years before Rome was ever on the scene. Modern-day Morocco, Tunisia, Libya, and Algiers, North Africa, there are estimates between 40 to 50,000 churches at that time, by the middle of the 600s. And the Christians had tens of thousands of churches embraced false teaching in North Africa. It's a teaching called the Montanists, or the Montanist movement was rapid in that part of the world. And simply put, the Montanists believe that the canon of the scripture is not closed, that God can still speak authoritatively today and be equal to the writers of the scripture. Well, so when the Arab Islamists came invading in 647 and 648, declaring that God has spoke to a man in Arabia by the name of Muhammad, Christian leaders said, well, let's hear about it. We're open-minded, right? We're not narrow-minded. I accept all the ways lead to God. Tell us about it. Between 30 to 35 years, all of these tens of thousands of churches turned into mosques. Is that cannot happen here? I think if I told this story with this historical incident 70 years ago, people would say, it would never happen in the West. That could never happen in America. It could never happen in Europe. That could never happen in Canada. It could never happen in Australia. But beloved, it's happening. We're seeing it with our own eyes now. Everywhere you look, there is a takeover. They're buying churches and burning some of them in Europe with vengeance and turning them into mosques. This is their idea of their superiority, and they have the final word from Allah. Now I can go on. As I said, I talk about Islamic conquest of the Byzantine church and the Christian church in the 1400s in Europe and all the way to Vienna. But again, I did not really come here to give you a history lesson. I came here to show you that history repeats itself. And that is why you can lead the nation. This church can lead the nation in rejecting falsehood, in rejecting false teaching, and you take a stand, and that you proclaim the gospel unashamedly and invade even Satan's territory with the gospel of Christ alone as the Savior of the world. Now, I come here to pour my heart out to you and tell you that I came with a prayer in my heart. Please, God, you will raise up heroes who will help rewrite the future. May God do it. May God do it. Now, I want to tell you, as I conclude, I want to tell you a story that really tugged on my heart. The first time I read that story, and I know it's an incident in history that always makes me say, God, do it again. Do it again. And it is an acclaimed historian by the name of Catherine Drinker Bowen. That's where I was introduced to this incident. She wrote a best-selling book called John Adams and the American Revolution. And in that book, she tells of a lesser-known event. It's an amazing story that took place in 1746. That's 30 years before the American Revolution. France was at war with the British Empire. And the French government decided to send 64 ships and 11,000 men, soldiers. Their orders were that simple. Consign Boston to the flames and ravage New England. News came of the French invasion and there was spread a panic all over New England. It was the largest naval armada that ever approached American shores. Even young John Adams was only 11 years of age, who stood watching from a Boston top hill. The colonies had few coastal defenses, if any. The colonial militiamen were no match to this highly trained French army. Governor William Shirley of Massachusetts knew that his people have only one defense. And so he issued proclamation calling people to assemble in churches and to pray. And they assembled not for battle, but for fasting and for praying. All across Massachusetts colony, people were thronging into the church, praying and crying out to God. One of those churches in Boston was Old South Meeting House. The Reverend Thomas Prince cried out to God in the middle of the congregation. He said, "Lord, deliver us from our enemies. Send thy tempest, Lord, upon the waters of the eastward. Rise the right hand and scatter the ships. Sink these proud frigates beneath the power of thy wind." And as history record, that as the Reverend Prince prayed, the sky darkened, clouds rolled in, wind arose around the church. No one was at the steeple. The bells began to ring. And the Reverend Prince shouted, "We hear thy voice, O God." As the storm raged across Boston Harbor, words of this bold prayer spread throughout New England colonies. And Governor William Shirley sent a sloop to it's called the Rising Sun. And when the sloop returned, they brought back astonishing news. Much of the French fleet, including two mighty frigates, sunk as a result of the storm into the waters. The remaining ships retreated to Halifax, Nova Scotia. There would be no invasion of New England and no burning of Boston. The invaders have been defeated by the storm and by a sickness that swept throughout the French soldiers and sailors. Historian Catherine Drinkerbowen concluded her accounts by these words. Listen carefully. "A day of thanksgiving was proclaimed from every pulpit. Good news rang. There was no end to the joyful quotations. If God be with us, who can be against us?" Oh, my beloved friends, what happened once in 1746 can happen again today. The same God who had answered the prayers of God's people and stirred up the storm against the invading forces still answers prayer today.
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1: This is Shauna on Johnny Erickson Tata Sharing Hope. Johnny, I am glad you have Ken in the studio to help celebrate your 44th wedding anniversary Woo-hoo! Today. Oh, congratulations.
2: Thank you.
1: Now, a lot of Bible verses have been shared on this program, but Ken, if you were to pick one that best describes your marriage, what would it be?
3: Well, Shauna, I think I would pick 1 Peter 4:10. As each has received a gift, use it to serve one another.
2: Yeah.
3: It's what Johnny and I have learned to do all these years we've been together. We serve each other.
2: And I should add that Ken Tata does most of the serving as my caregiver. Now, I have other helpers, some women from my church and the like, but my husband is the air traffic controller, as it were. He takes the main responsibility in helping with my quadriplegia and pain and the lung problems. Ken, you describe what it's like.
3: Sometimes it's hard, but I took those vows seriously when we said for better, for worse, for richer, for poorer, in sickness and in health. God called me to take care of you, Johnny, and that's what I'm trying to do.
2: I'm grateful for your help, Ken, but Shauna, you should also know that Ken helps me to go to bed at night. He works the Hoyer lift that lifts me into bed. He prepares meals and he feeds them to me. He always insists on being the one to take me to medical appointments.
3: I order and pick up your medications and clean all the urological equipment. And I help with toileting routines. Johnny's nebulizing machine just broke down, and that's got to be fixed.
2: Not to mention a wheelchair that needs to be charged and serviced and fixed. Taking care of our adapted van, you do that too, especially when it breaks down, the lift. And of course, can you do all the shopping?
3: Johnny, you and I have learned in our caregiving experience some things that might help other caregivers.
2: Oh, especially if it is your spouse you're caring for, like always expressing appreciation for each other, respecting each other, never go to sleep angry, learn to pray together, even if it feels awkward at first, and find a Bible reading plan that you can do together. It is so needful that you and your spouse build a relationship around the Word of God.
3: You know, Johnny and I have invited our church into our lives.
2: That's right. We receive a lot of practical help from friends at church. And that means it is important that caregiving families ask for help. It's another one of those awkward things, but it opens the door. I mean, it sure is nice to have visitors from church, but families like yours and mine, Ken, we need respite.
3: And Johnny, we both know that caregiving is really, really demanding. And I think it's good to always be respectful of each other.
2: Yeah.
3: And we found that out when we do these things. It's like Ephesians 4:16. Where it says that the body grows when each part is working properly.
2: Yeah.
3: Johnny, we just have to work together to make our marriage work.
2: And that's what makes today a very happy wedding anniversary.
3: I love celebrating our anniversary because I love you so much.
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8: 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My name is Bram Begonia, and I am the CEO and president of the Bay Area Rescue Mission. So when a person comes to the Bay Area Rescue Mission, they don't really know what we're about. They're just expecting a meal and maybe a hot shower and a place to stay for the night, a safe place to stay for the night. They realize that we're much more than that, and they'll be greeted with a staff member who's most likely had lived experience and been on the streets themselves, who has a testimony that their life has been transformed, and they're going to be greeted and be treated with compassion. They're going to be explained that there's going to be a place for them here. At the end of the day, the Bay Area Rescue Mission since 1965 has been transforming lives one at a time, and thousands upon thousands of people have come through the Bay Area Rescue Mission since 1965. And these miracles, their testimonies, the way that their lives have been transformed, not only their lives, but the lives of their children, the trajectory of their generations that they've been a part of, have been so impactful. And one of those is like this.
9: It all started off when I was 18. I was going to pick up my paycheck with a girlfriend of mine at the time. I got in a car accident and I flipped the car 16 times, and she flew out the car and died on the third flip, and I survived. When the car landed, I felt the car going up and down, my body going up and down. And when the car landed, it was all dirt filled. So when I opened my eyes, I see nothing but dirt. My eyes were hurting, so I shut them. And this is when I had my first encounter with, I believe, was the Holy Spirit. I closed my eyes and I seen white dots. And as the dots got more pure white, they got more white, more white, more white. I could feel something from my chest going higher and higher as I could see this white cloud. And right when I hit the peak of it, right when I hit the top of it, my eyes opened and I took a deep breath like I am right now. It seems like it was just yesterday, but I took a deep breath and opened my eyes, and sure enough, she was gone, and my glasses were sit perfectly on the passenger side like this, no scratch, no bent, nothing like that. She ended up dying that day because of the injuries. I fought this case for a year in court. I ended up doing a year jail time. But that moment right there had me questioning God, like, is there a God? Why would he do this to me? I literally cursed him. I literally wanted nothing to do with him. I caused a divorce between my parents. They lost the house, all to keep me out of prison. And from that point on, I didn't understand life. I didn't understand why things were happening. I became a successful DJ, me and my cousin, in Tracy, California, where I'm from. So we had a lot of clientele as far as gigs in Pinole, San Jose. We were very popular. What comes with that is a lot of alcohol and drugs. From the ages of 20 to 27, when I had my daughter, I tried committing suicide a couple of times, knowing that the amount of drugs that I would take, I knew I was doing too much, but it never worked. I've always wondered, why am I still here? Why am I still doing this? What you would think by me having my daughter, that would change me a little bit. I wanted it to change, but no, I was so deeply rooted into my addiction that it was hard for me to just get out of it just like that by having my daughter. I had a couple kids. I had a boy and a girl, separated from the mother of my kids, and just been on this addiction road trying to recover. 25 years I've been on addicted to crystal meth and alcohol. And so it got to the point 4 years ago when I got married, I got baptized. When I got baptized, everything changed for me. I went from a guy that had a black heart. I went from a guy that never cried. I went from a guy that didn't care about anybody. I manipulated everybody that I could. I stole from everybody that I could. Just to get what I want, I was a selfish individual. And when I got baptized, I learned how to cry. I learned how to care about what you think or what you feel. I learned how to help others. And in situations that I got myself into in the past, getting involved with other individuals, if someone was mad or you know, some type of argument or something, it no longer triggered me to want to react the way I reacted. This baptism changed me for the good, and it's to where I'm at now. My mind is different. I'm divorced now, and my ex-wife used to tell me, you're not the guy who you used to be. I wanted you to be the guy that you used to be, this person that I created, this false image that I created my whole life, that I am this somebody, which really I'm not. That was who I was in my addiction. She fell in love with that guy. So when I got transformed, I was this new creation. The spirit seemed like it was taking me away from that lifestyle. I had to go do some things in this marriage to understand, for one, how to treat a woman now. And how I wanted to treat a woman is exactly what I was doing in this marriage. It wasn't being received. So I know, as far as everything that I've been through got hit at that moment when I got baptized, all the things that I've done in my life, I took it all. I responded, as they say, WWJD, what would Jesus do? Everything in my life since I got baptized, I've been responding like that. And it's made me feel better. Now I'm here at the Bay Area Rescue Mission, where I finally seek help. I finally seek treatment. When you get baptized, it's not easy. They don't get easy. It's not what it seems like. When you get baptized, everything is peaches and cream. If you could understand that the devil's had you for your whole life, and when you get baptized and you want to get close to God, the devil's not going to let you go that easy. There's still going to be bumps and bruises and bumps in the road that you're going to hit, but it's just how you overcome them, how you think about the situation in your mind. That's what a baptism is, and how you respond to it. And so I just did 10 months in jail because I had to finish everything, a warrant, maybe a missed court date that I had years ago. I finally surrendered, turned myself in, did the 10 months, and I called an Uber from Stockton, California to here to Bay Area Rescue Mission. And since I've been here, I noticed not only myself, but my mom, a couple of the chaplains here, you're different. Sometimes they've seen me come in and out of this place, just for the shelter-wise. I used to be around here, but never really fully surrendered to the Bay Area Rescue Mission as far as letting them help me. So a lot of people notice the difference, the change in me, and I notice it, and I trip myself out to this day. Every day in the back over here for the shelter guests, I find myself giving a prayer call. And I pray for every individual back there. I give a devotion. I read a scripture. And I let them know and I reassure them that my bed was once right there. And where I'm at and what I'm speaking of, I want you guys to understand where I came from. And I want you guys to change your ways. I speak about it on a daily basis as much as I can to try and get at least one person, like what we're doing on this radio station right now. Who knows who's listening, but that one person could probably relate to my story. And I've been through it all, I've seen it all, but by the grace of God, I've been saved and I'm different. My heart is changed, my mind is changed, and I'm praying for people, I'm seeking people, and I know that's what my calling is now. My calling is no more of the world of drugs and alcohol and putting myself down into the gutter and destroying myself. My calling is to help other people see what I see, and what I see is a better life. I see I could breathe the air. The colors of the trees are better. I enjoyed seeing the birds fly in the sky. I enjoy the food that I eat. I could taste the food. It tastes so good. I enjoy the breezes in the air, God's creation in the clouds, everything. For me, coming from the lifestyle that I came from and to be transformed, I enjoy life now. I have no worries. I don't worry about what tomorrow shall bring. I'm worrying about one day at a time. And Bay Area Rescue Mission is helping me do that. As I take these classes that they have here, they're all spiritual classes, so it helps me break down my mindset, my mind, why I think the way I think, why I act the way I think. And everything that we do in life as we think and we walk, it goes proclaimed to what the scripture and the Bible says. Everything that we do, what we shall eat, what we should drink, how we should treat one another. I was doing everything the opposite. And so now that I have a better understanding, now I know why I'm the way I am now. I'm a new creation. So my scripture that I can share with all of you guys, and this is what I got baptized with, is 2 Corinthians 5:17. It's anyone who comes to Christ, he's a new creation. The old life is dead. It's gone. The new life is here. Behold. And that's how I walk today. I walk today knowing that all things are new. Everything is brand new. Everything that happened to me in the past is dead. So you shouldn't worry about your past. You shouldn't dwell on your past, on who did what to you or why you did this, because really that's just a roadblock for you to want to stopping God from showing you his blessings that he has in store for you. The more you hold on to your past, the more you hold on to your old self, God is not going to be able to show you his blessings. The people I surround myself with here at the Bay Area Rescue Mission, the staff members are all very spiritual, and you can feel their energy, and it feels good, and it makes me feel good as a person knowing that I can pray for others. I could speak some of the scriptures to the shelter guests in the back. It makes me feel good as a person in my heart, because when I go down and I lay down to sleep, I know I no longer have to sleep wondering or in fear or anxiety. I know I did something good. To some people, it may not seem like a lot, but to me, if you can understand where I'm coming from, for your soul and for your heart and for your spirit, you can feel a change when you actually do something from your heart and you pray for people and you want to help them. I see myself in San Francisco. That's where I plan on going to be a counselor, some type of drug counselor if I can be. Because I believe that counselors come from people like stories like mine.
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2: March 4th, 1865. The Civil War was nearing its end. The nation was exhausted, divided, and grieving. On that day, President Abraham Lincoln delivered his second inaugural address, just 700 words spoken in about 7 minutes. 41 days later, Lincoln would be assassinated. Yet the words he spoke that day still echo through history. In that brief address, Lincoln referenced God 14 times, spoke of prayer, and quoted scripture repeatedly. He reminded Americans that both sides of the conflict shared a common faith, saying both read the same Bible and pray to the same God, and each invokes his aid against the other. Lincoln understood that political division alone could not explain the nation's crisis. More than 160 years later, America still wrestles with division, truth, and our dependence on God. The question is whether we'll remember the wisdom Lincoln left behind.
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0: Welcome to the preaching and teaching ministry of People's Intercities Fellowship, Living by the Word. I'm Pastor Marcus Small. Thank you for tuning in today. Now, please join us as we continue the message titled, Jesus, One of a Kind. I'm going to have you today to stand as I read the scripture. We're going to read Luke chapter 2, 1 through 7, and then Micah 5, 2. Please stand with me as I read. In those days, a decree went out from Caesar Augustus that all the world should be registered. This was the first registration when Quirinius was governor of Syria, and all went to be registered, each to his own town. And Joseph also went up from Galilee, from the town of Nazareth, to Judea, to the city of David, which is called Bethlehem, because he was of the house and lineage of David, to be registered with Mary, his betrothed, who was with child. And while they were there, the time came for her to give birth. And she gave birth to her firstborn son and wrapped him in swaddling cloths and laid him in a manger because there was no place for them in the inn. Micah chapter 5, verse 2, Old Testament reading. But you, O Bethlehem Ephrathah, who are too little to be among the clans of Judah. From you shall come forth for me one who is to be ruler in Israel, whose coming forth is from of old, from ancient days. You may be seated. We're going to continue with the theme and the subject for this week, Jesus, One of a Kind, Part 2. Jesus, One of a Kind, Part 2. Again, I won't be before you long today. Beginnings have a very important part in life. And if you're here today and I do see you, you had a beginning. Your parents, whether they planned you here or not, you are here. Whether they said, oops, you are here. The planning of Christ coming into this world was not by accident. It had been ordained before the beginning of time. Your beginning may have been unnoticed by many, but since you are here, the Lord has blessed you to have a beginning. Yet there has never been a beginning like that of Jesus Christ. Nothing compares to the birth of Christ. Jesus is the highlight of the Bible, from the book of Genesis to the book of Revelation. Revelation, y'all missed that. He is the highlight of history. And he is the highlight of the world. King Herod the Great, was born. And when Christ was born, he tried to have him killed. But this was after Christ had been born, after maybe a couple of years, it's estimated, as the wise men had come to see him. They had seen his star and traveled a long distance to the place. And when they told the king that they came to worship him, he said, would you go make a diligent search? And when you find out where he is, come and let me know so that I too can come and worship him. But his plan and motive was to take Jesus out. If you make plans to harm Jesus, please note this. Your plans have been noted before the beginning of time. You can't get over on the Lord. So even though Herod tried to kill him, the Bible says that the angel appeared to the wise men at night, warned them to go out a different way, and they left. And when Herod found that he had been tricked, he then ordered the killing of children 2 years and under in order to try to kill Jesus. Herod the Great had 10 wives. He was not Jewish. He was Idumean. And yet, because he was able to quell oftentimes riots in Jerusalem, Judea, and because of his incredible ability to build and his ability to...
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2: You see, when there's a call upon your life and there is a divine plan for you, God can carry it out. And there's nothing that the enemy can do to change or prevent what God is going to do in your life. Let me just make that clear. Don't worry about the enemy. If God has blessed you and said, I'm going to do it, you can count it as done. Caesar Augustus, his birth name, Gaius Octavius, he was appointed the name Augustus by the Roman Senate. He ruled from 27 BC to 14 BC. And then he was followed by the ruler by the name of Tiberius. You'll find Tiberius mentioned in the book of Luke, chapter 3, verse 1. There was an order that the citizens in that place, Galilee and Judea, that they go to their hometowns to register. Now, oftentimes, it would be the men who would go. Now, why Mary went, some believe that she would not have had to go, but because of how she became pregnant and because Joseph initially had thought about divorcing her privately, even though they had not at that time been formally married, they were engaged or betrothed, which was still, as we mentioned last week, was a binding contract. In other words, when you were engaged, you had to get a divorce. It was, no, I'm breaking up with you. No. You had to sign a piece of paper. There was a betrothal period so that when a young man and a woman, or even an older man, but a young man and a woman were to be married, the young woman would be paid for, a dowry would be given to the father because he would be losing the service of his daughter. And so there would be the period of 1 year of waiting. So it would be during that time where they would, the woman would stay at her place and the husband. And at this time, it was a matter of just waiting and trying and also to determine if anything had happened. When Mary came and told Joseph that I'm pregnant, he said, wait a minute. I know it's not me. And the Bible says because he was a righteous man that he had planned to divorce her quietly because he loved her and did not want to make her a spectacle, because Mary could have been stoned. When we consider this matter of Joseph being a righteous man and the decree came, historians have not been able to find a census on the records of when Quirinius gave this order for the residents or those citizens to go to their hometown to register to be taxed. Now, it was not a registering for the army, but it was for the purpose of taxes. Why? Because Jewish people could not serve in the Roman army. And so it's believed that it was a taxation for or collecting taxes. So Mary went. It's believed that Joseph may have taken her there in order to quell any talk that people may have been given. It may have been that he didn't want to leave her there because she was so close. But scripture says that she needed to go because Christ had to be born in Bethlehem. So no matter what the plans are, that makes a difference. If God orchestrates something, he can use dictates. He can use Herod, as crazy as he was, to Caesar Augustus. He can use anybody he wants to fulfill his plan. Makes no difference what the situation is. God is sovereign over all. He's even sovereign over your plans. Even when you think you're going to do something, he can change it up. So Joseph and Mary had to travel from Nazareth to Bethlehem, which is about 85 to 90 miles, it's estimated. And get this, the conditions were rugged. It was not jump in a car and drive an hour and a half, 90 miles or so to get to your destination. They had to walk. They had to use donkeys. They had to travel. And Mary, being pregnant, she could have had a baby out there, but no, the Lord says the baby had to be born in Bethlehem to fulfill prophecy.

0: prophecy.
1: And while they were there, the time came for her to give birth. Isn't it very interesting that when the Lord says something has to be done, he'll move heaven and earth to have it done. He'll move heaven and earth to have you receive his blessings and promises. Don't think that you're insignificant. He used Bethlehem, that was a town that where nothing really special happened. And in fact, when you even think about King David, his father coming from there, an Ephrathite, Jesse, little place, David coming from Bethlehem. Christ had to be born there, as Christ is the descendant of David. Prophecy had already been given hundreds of years before that Christ was to be born and would be the heir of David the son, whose kingdom would never fade, would never end. Now understand this, it's very interesting. While little Bethlehem was this little obscure place, it was known, but nothing really big of it. When you think of how David was called, and the Lord told Samuel, go to the house of Jesse and anoint the next king, because Saul has disappointed me. He's not listening, so I'm going to replace him. And as Samuel went to anoint, he took his oil, and as he saw the firstborn of Jesse's son, he said, surely this good-looking young man is to be the king. The Lord said, don't even look at his height. Don't look at his looks. He's not the one. I have rejected him. And Jesse paraded all of his sons, seven, and the Lord says, I have rejected all of them. And then Samuel said, do you have any more sons? And Jesse said, oh, I have the youngest son, but he's out there taking care of the sheep. He's nobody. And Jesse says, and Samuel says, go call him right now. And when he called him, and as he's approaching, the Lord said, he's the one, anoint him.
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12: This week, we've been celebrating the 250th anniversary of the United States of America. Hello, I'm Phil Sanders, and this is a Bible study, In Search of the Lord's Way. 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
12: Welcome to In Search of the Lord's Way. We're here to search the Scriptures for God's will. The God of the Bible is the source of all wisdom and knowledge. David prayed in 1 Chronicles 29:11-12, "Yours, O Lord, is the greatness and the power and the glory and the victory and the majesty. Indeed, everything that is in the heavens and the earth, yours is the dominion, O Lord, and you exalt yourself as head over all. Both riches and honor come from you, and you rule over all, and in your hand is power and might, and it lies in your hand to make great and to strengthen everyone." Oh, we'd love to hear from you, and we want to be a part of your life each week. This weekend, the United States of America celebrates 250 years since its Declaration of Independence in 1776. The founders of this nation often quoted Scripture and pointed to the God of the Bible. Thomas Jefferson, with others, wrote, "We hold these truths to be self-evident, that all men are created equal, and that they're endowed by their Creator with certain unalienable rights. Among these are life, liberty, and the pursuit of happiness." On September 6, 1774, the Continental Congress voted to open Congress with Scripture reading and prayer. Did you know they were kneeling, bowed with reverence, and praying in the name of Jesus Christ? This was not a church service. This was in their hearts. Who was kneeling? Patriots like George Washington, Patrick Henry, Samuel Adams, Benjamin Franklin, and John Jay. Did you know that they began every day with prayer at 9 o'clock? They sought the wisdom and favor of God. They knew that without the help of God, they could not achieve anything. They knew that it's God who plants nations and uproots them. He is the ruler of all in every nation. Now, we offer this study, One Nation Under God, free. And if you'd like a printed copy and live in the United States, mail your request to In Search of the Lord's Way, Post Office Box 371, Edmond, Oklahoma 73083. 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You can also see us on YouTube. We'll now worship in song. We'll read from Jeremiah 18:7-10 and examine how God deals with nations.

Our reading today comes from the prophet Jeremiah, chapter 18, verses 7 to 10, and they reflect the heart of God as He deals with the nations. At one moment, I might speak concerning a nation or concerning a kingdom to uproot, to pull down, or to destroy it. If that nation against which I have spoken turns from its evil, I will relent concerning the calamity I plan to bring on it. Or at another moment, I might speak concerning a nation or concerning a kingdom to build up or to plant it. If it does evil in my sight by not obeying my voice, then I will think better of the good with which I had promised to bless it. That's God's warning for us. Let's think and live like we ought to live before the Lord. Let's pray together. Heavenly Father, we're thankful that You make known Your will to us. Father, help us to listen to Your words, to take them seriously, and to live lives that please You and give glory and honor to Your name. Help us to love You with all our heart and soul. In Jesus' name, amen.

Psalm 11:10 says that the fear of the Lord is the beginning of wisdom. A good understanding have all those who do His commandments. His praise endures forever. Again, Ecclesiastes 12:13 reminds us, fear God and keep His commandments, for this is the whole duty of man. To fear the Lord means we take His words and His warnings to heart and observe His commandments carefully, realizing that God means what He says. We respect and love Him, so we make it our priority to do His will. Nations are often filled with some who take God seriously and others who don't. And according to the American Worldview Inventory of 2024, the don'ts are defined as people who don't know if God exists, or don't believe that a God exists, or they don't care if a God exists. Don'ts make up about 25% of the adult population in America. In the 8th century B.C., Isaiah described Israel in chapter 1, verse 3 to 4. The ox knows its owner, and the donkey its master's crib. But Israel does not know. My people do not understand. Ah, sinful nation, a people laden with iniquity, offspring of evildoers, children who deal corruptly. They have forsaken the Lord. They have despised the Holy One of Israel. They are utterly estranged. The prophet told them plainly in Isaiah 1:15 to 17, when you spread out your hands, I will hide my eyes from you. Even though you make many prayers, I will not listen. Your hands are full of blood. Wash yourselves, make yourselves clean, remove the evil of your deeds from before my eyes. Cease to do evil, learn to do good, seek justice, correct oppression, bring justice to the fatherless, plead the widow's cause. Because they had become a corrupt people, God would not hear their prayers, but urged them to cease their evil. He frankly confronts them in verses 18 to 20. Come now, let us reason together, says the Lord.

Though your sins are like scarlet, they shall be white as snow. Though they're red like crimson, they shall become like wool. Now if you're willing and obedient, then you shall eat the good of the land. But if you refuse and rebel, you shall be eaten by the sword. For the mouth of the Lord God has spoken." God's compassion gives us an opportunity to repent and to change our lives from evil to obedient. He'll bless us when we do His will. But if we refuse and rebel, we'll suffer punishment. We are free will agents, after all, and we choose whether we will serve God or serve sin. When Solomon became king over Israel, he prayed to God on behalf of the people in 2 Chronicles 6:36-39. "When they sin against you, for there is no man who does not sin, and you're angry with them and deliver them to an enemy, so that they take them away captive to a land far off or near, if they take thought in the land where they're taken captive, and repent and make supplication to you in the land of their captivity, saying, 'We have sinned, we have committed iniquity and have acted wickedly,' if they return to you with all their heart and with all their soul in the land of their captivity where they have been taken captive, and pray toward their land which you have given to their fathers, and the city which you have chosen, and toward the house which I have built for your name, then hear from heaven," he says, "for from your dwelling place their prayers and supplications, and maintain their cause, and forgive your people who have sinned against you." God's answer to Solomon came in 2 Chronicles 7:13-14. He says, If I shut up the heavens so that there's no rain, or if I command the locusts to devour the land, or if I send pestilence among my people, and my people who are called by my name humble themselves and pray and seek my face and turn from their wicked ways, then I will hear from heaven and will forgive their sin and heal their land." Does our nation, or your nation, because we speak to people across the world, does your nation need to humble itself and seek God's face? This message is going global these days, and I wonder, wherever you live, if your nation needs to humble themselves, pray, and seek God's favor. Whether we serve God or not matters greatly. Those who are right with God need to stand up and say so. If we remain silent, we can be sure that those who serve sin and serve Satan will speak even louder and influence the young and the innocent to choose evil pleasures. We need a revival of faith and a return to the God who gives us life and freedom from the evil that's in this world. When a people turn away from God to follow false gods and evil, they commit the same error as did Judah in the 7th century B.C. The Lord declared in Jeremiah 2:13, "For my people have committed two evils. They have forsaken me, the fountain of living waters, to hew for themselves cisterns, broken cisterns that can hold no water." In the dry areas of Israel, the people dug out cisterns or pits to catch every drop of the rain. They sealed the inside to keep the water from leaking. But if the least crack formed in the cistern, they would lose what little water they had, and they will suffer. Our God is like a fountain of living water. And when a person delights in God and His Word, he prospers. Psalm 1:2-3 speaks of the man who is blessed by God. But his delight is in the law of the Lord, and in His law he meditates day and night. He will be like a tree firmly planted by streams of water, which yields its fruit in its season, and its leaf does not wither. And in whatever he does, he prospers. God will certainly bless those who are close to Him and take His words seriously. Psalm 145:17-20 says that the Lord is righteous in all His ways and kind in all His deeds. The Lord is near to all who call upon Him, to all who call upon Him in truth. He will fulfill the desire of those who fear Him.
He will also hear their cry and save them. The Lord keeps all who love Him, but all the wicked He will destroy. The Lord Jesus proclaimed in John 15:7 that if you abide in Me and My words abide in you, ask whatever you wish and it will be done for you. Now, prior to the time of Christ, the Jews were the people of God, and other nations often fought against them. Jeremiah 12:14-17 says, "Thus says the Lord concerning all My wicked neighbors who strike at the inheritance with which I have endowed My people Israel. Behold, I'm about to uproot them from their land and will uproot the house of Judah from among them. And it will come about that after I have uprooted them, I will again have compassion on them, and I will bring them back, each one to his inheritance and each one to his land. Then, if they will really learn the ways of My people, to swear by My name as the Lord lives, even as they taught My people to swear by Baal, they'll be built up in the midst of My people. But if they will not listen, then I will uproot that nation, uproot and destroy it, declares the Lord." Nebuchadnezzar, the king of Babylon, did conquer and uproot the people of Judah. Jerusalem was completely destroyed, including the temple, in 586 B.C. The Jews, however, did return to their land, and this prophecy was fulfilled. Nineveh, the capital of Assyria, was a wicked city. And God told Jonah in Jonah 1 and verse 2, "Arise and go to Nineveh, the great city, and cry against it, for their wickedness has come up before Me." Now, this phrase carries weight. Their wickedness had reached a high degree or the highest pitch, suggesting a moral corruption so pervasive it demanded divine attention. Nineveh was known for its violent savagery. There was a violence in their hands. Jonah reluctantly went to Nineveh. In Jonah 3, verses 4 to 10, the Bible says, "And then Jonah began to go through the city one day's walk, and he cried out and he said, 'Yet 40 days, and Nineveh will be overthrown.' Then the people of Nineveh believed in God, and they called a fast and put on sackcloth, from the greatest to the least of them. When the word reached the king of Nineveh, he arose from his throne, laid aside his robe from him, covered himself with sackcloth, and sat on the ashes. Oh, he issued a proclamation, and it said, 'In Nineveh, by the decree of the king and his nobles, let not man, beast, herd, or flock taste a thing. Do not let them eat or drink water. But both man and beast must be covered with sackcloth. And let men call on God earnestly, that each may turn from his wicked way and from the violence which is in his hands. Who knows? God may turn and relent and withdraw His burning anger so that we will not perish.' When God saw their deeds, that they turned from their wicked way, then God relented concerning the calamity which He had declared He would bring upon them, and He did not do it." Mothers and fathers, put away your sins and live for the Lord, so that your children will know how we live matters. Young people, find the Lord and follow Him. Find a Church of Christ and study the Word of God. Start praying daily. As the people go, so goes the nation. And if you live a godless life, will your children have hope? Israel sowed the wind and reaped the whirlwind, Hosea 8 and verse 7. Why was it that way? Well, Hosea explained in Hosea 4 and verse 6, "My people are destroyed for a lack of knowledge. And because you have rejected knowledge, God says, I will also reject you from being My priest. Since you have forgotten the law of your God, I also will forget your children." Oh my, when we forget God and don't care, we leave a horrible heritage for our children. My friend Greg Tidwell recently wrote a book, "I Want My Children to Go to Heaven." What will your legacy be without Christ? Where will you spend eternity?
a Christianity that never addresses sin or never addresses obedience to Christ is not the Christianity of the Bible. No. Oh, it will get no one to heaven. A Christianity that never finds fault and never offers reproof will never get anyone to heaven. A Christianity that treats faith as optional and never gets involved, refuses to worship a church, is really a dead and useless faith. James 2, verses 14 to 20 says, "What use is it, my brethren, if someone says he has faith, but he has no works? Can that faith save him? If a brother or sister is without clothing and in need of daily food, and one of you says to them, 'Go in peace, be warmed and be filled,' and yet you don't give them what's necessary for their body, what use is that? Even so, faith, if it has no works, is dead, being by itself. But someone may well say, 'You have faith and I have works. Show me your faith without the works, and I will show you my faith by my works.' You believe that God is one, you do well. The demons also believe and shudder. But are you willing to recognize, you foolish fellow, that faith without works is useless? Isn't it time that we changed our hearts and lives to serve the Lord? The best thing we can do in life for our homes, our cities, and our nation is to serve the Lord Jesus Christ." Let's pray together. Heavenly Father, we're thankful that You have loved us and given us so many blessings. Help us, Heavenly Father, not to waste our lives by living for evil, but to turn to You that we may please You and show You our love. Father, help us to love You and to love one another. Give us strength and faith in Jesus' name. Amen.

The best thing anyone can do for the sake of the nation, state, and community where he or she lives is to be a faithful Christian. Proverbs 14:34 says that righteousness exalts a nation, but sin is a disgrace to any people. We must understand our behavior matters. Galatians 6:7-8 says, "Do not be deceived. God is not mocked. For whatever a man sows, this will he also reap. For the one who sows to his own flesh will from the flesh reap corruption. But the one who sows to the Spirit will from the Spirit reap eternal life." Now, what is true of an individual is also true of a nation. The nation that sows wickedness will reap corruption, and the nation that sows righteousness will last. The Lord God makes His moral and spiritual laws for our blessing and our benefit. When people assume the right to change God's ways, to rebel against His teaching, they only reap corruption and misery. Isaiah 55:6-7 urges us, "Seek the Lord while He may be found. Call upon Him while He is near. Let the wicked forsake his way, and the unrighteous man his thoughts. And let him return to the Lord, and He will have compassion on him, and to our God, for He

will abundantly pardon. To become a Christian, trust in the Lord and in the gospel of Christ. Let your faith and love lead you to confess Jesus Christ as the Son of God. Repent of your sins. Repent and be baptized in the name of Jesus Christ for the forgiveness of your sins, just as Acts 2:38 teaches. Now, when you're baptized, God will wash away your sins, and you'll be born again as a child of God, Galatians 3:26-27. As the people go, so goes our nation. Do what is right. We hope that our study, One Nation Under God, has caused you to consider your ways and your soul. If you live in the United States and want a free printed copy, send your request to In Search of the Lord's Way, Post Office Box 371, Edmond, Oklahoma 73083, or send an email to searchtv@searchtv.org, or you can call the Search Office toll-free at 1-800-321-8633. 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We're here to help you draw close to God. Show God your love by worshiping at church. You need a church family. And if you can't attend, don't neglect worshiping at church. There's probably a Church of Christ near you, and if you're looking for a healthy biblical church home, we'll be glad to help you find one. As always, we say to you, God bless you, and we love you from all of us at In Search of the Lord's Way.

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1: God says, you bend, you break, you humble yourself, and I will honor that atmosphere. Lord, let your fire fall, consume mediocrity, consume my carnality, crush my hypocrisy and my pride. 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Filled, shall be satisfied. And real hunger, we can say, yeah, I'm hungry. No, you know what real hunger looks like? You've got to find somewhere to eat. Real thirst, you have to find something to drink. Because it's not fulfilling. The true fulfillment, true joy comes from being filled with God's Spirit.
2: 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Spirit-filled Pastor Samuel Chadwick, when commenting on revival, said, "Nothing would turn the nation back to God so surely and so quickly as a church that prayed and prevailed. 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We also encourage you to hear more truth from Pastor Shane with the Eidelman Unplugged weekly podcast. And now, from Westside Christian Fellowship in Leona Valley, California, here's Pastor Shane Eidelman.
1: He will baptize you with the power of the Holy Spirit. And Jesus himself said, if you believe on me, as the scriptures say, out of your belly will flow rivers of living water. The prophet said, his word is in my heart like a burning fire, shut up in my bones. I can't hold it back. If you have not experienced this, you might want to check your surrender. How many of you in this room can say that? And listen, I don't say that to be mean. I say it to motivate. I say it to encourage you. If you can't say his word is in my heart like a burning fire, if you can't say, yeah, when I believed on him, out of my belly flowed rivers of living water, then there's a kink in the water hose. There's a kink in the water hose. There's nothing coming out. Well, the problem's not with the water. It's on. See, and I truly believe that you have all of the Holy Spirit as a believer. But does he have all of you? There's kinks in the water. There's not allowing. And most of us know what that is. Right? We say, I know I need to fill in the blank. I know God wants me to fill in the blank. But Shane, it's my one little vice. See, we know what's preventing that outflow of the Holy Spirit, for that downpour from coming in our lives. I believe God wants to challenge us this morning. He wants to challenge me. So when he challenges me, I'm challenging you. How's that? Fair deal? So Jesus is coming. That's what it just cracks me up, because people will get offended by this title. He will baptize you with the Holy Spirit and fire. The Bible says that. There's to me, that's not just normal Christianity. That's not boring Christianity. That's the fire of the Holy Spirit. The fire is the anointing, the unction, the power of the Holy Spirit working through your life to make a difference in the lives of others. That can't be a selfish prayer. Lord, give me power so I have power. Give me the power. And I believe that's one reason why many people don't experience the power of the Holy Spirit. Oh, if I could just have healing. If I could just preach like that person, if I could just, oh, I would just be so great. Isn't it? We often want that power. But see, you got to get to a point where you say, I don't want the power, I want God. I don't want the gifts, I want the gift giver. I want to know you, God. Whatever you have for me, I want to know you. And that's the person God will use. So when fire falls, it consumes the old, and the spiritual life is reborn. When fire falls, it purifies and it removes contaminants. When fire falls, it changes the landscape forever. Another verse is very relevant. It's Matthew 3:11. Check out this scene. John the Baptist is down at the Jordan River,

0: He's baptizing people. And he said, I baptize you into repentance, repenting of your sin. But he said, there's one coming after me whose sandals I can't even carry. And what will he do? He will baptize you with the Holy Spirit and with fire. It's funny how people mock that, yet it's in the Bible. Conservative church would never say that. Baptized by the Holy Spirit. Well, that's what the Bible says. I'm just reading the Bible. Now, people take that and they do weird things, things that are just not biblical, and they do it in the name of the Holy Spirit. And, oh, brother, you just need a baptism of the Spirit. You just need a baptism. And we give it a wrong name. But the bottom line is this: Jesus is coming. That's why he is called the baptizer and the Holy Spirit. He will overwhelm a person with God's power and God's presence. That's who's coming after me. John the Baptist says, I am nothing. I'm a nobody. I'm just baptizing you into repentance. But when Jesus Christ comes, he will baptize you with the Holy Spirit, which as a result is fire. If somebody's filled with the Holy Spirit, they're not going to be filled with ice. It's always fire, always filled with fire. And I asked this question last year, I think, and it's really relevant today. If the scripture says, when you believe Jesus, he will baptize you with the power of the Holy Spirit. And Jesus himself said, if you believe on me, as the scriptures say, out of your belly will flow rivers of living water. The prophet said, his word is in my heart like a burning fire, shut up in my bones. I can't hold it back. If you have not experienced this, you might want to check your surrender. How many of you in this room can say that? Listen, I don't say that to be mean. I say it to motivate. I say it to encourage you. If you can't say his word is in my heart like a burning fire, if you can't say, yeah, when I believed on him, out of my belly flowed rivers of living water, then there's a kink in the water hose. There's a kink in the water hose. There's nothing coming out. Well, the problem's not with the water. It's on. See, and I truly believe that you have all of the Holy Spirit as a believer. But does he have all of you? There's kinks in the water. There's not allowing. And we, most of us know what that is, right? We say, I know I need to fill in the blank. I know God wants me to fill in the blank. But Shane, it's my one little vice. See, we know what's preventing that outflow of the Holy Spirit, for that downpour from coming in our lives. I believe God wants to challenge us this morning. He wants to challenge me. So when he challenges me, I'm challenging you. How's that? Fair deal? So Jesus is coming. That's what it just cracks me up, because people will get offended by this title. He will baptize you with the Holy Spirit and fire. The Bible says that. There's to me, that's not just normal Christianity. That's not boring Christianity. That's the fire of the Holy Spirit. That's why I did the study theology on fire. So I do want to ask some questions. I've asked them before and maybe in a different way, but Bible student, have you received fire? Bible student, you know who you are. You love theology, but have you received fire? You love pneumatology, the study of the Spirit, but have you received the fire of that Spirit? You love to dissect Greek and Hebrew, but have you received that fire? Have you received this filling, mighty filling of the Holy Spirit? You know, it's so interesting. Many years ago, I think it was 100 years ago when I'm reading some of these things back then. We do things a lot different now. You know, they'll call, I know a church locally, I'm not going to say names. There was a position open up many years ago. A youth, I believe it was, young adults, and I went and said, hey, I might be interested. I believe God's calling me to this. Well, we can't even interview you. Why? Well, you didn't go to seminary. Oh, well, pardon me. 100 years ago, they would never ask that question. They asked one question: has he received his baptism of fire? Now, theology is important, right? We all agree. I've got books to the ceiling. We study it. We love it. It's the study of God. But theology without fire is dead. Fire out without theology is chaos and confusion. You have to have both. So that was a call. Here's a pastor coming. Okay, has he received what Jesus said, his baptism of fire? I don't care if he has a PhD in church history. I don't care if he has a master's degree in hermeneutics and homiletics. I don't even know if they give that degree. But they said, has he received his baptism of fire? Because that's how you get the pew on fire, is the pulpit has to be on fire. That's the only way. Because the fire of God works through an empty vessel who's broken before God and said, God, unless you speak, I don't even want to go up there. And that fire that's in the heart, that burning fire that's burning and I can't shut up, that goes out and it sets the pew on fire. Then that pew sets the valley on fire. Then that valley sets the state on fire. Then the state sets the country on fire and the revival fires are burning again because God brought the first flame. See, that's how it works. Has he received his baptism of fire? But have you? Mom, dad? Because people say, well, you need that because you're a pastor. I think I need that more as a parent. Yeah, clap on that. Yeah, well, you're a pastor, you're preaching. Yeah, but you're a parent snapping at your children, yelling at your children, can't keep your emotions in control. How much more do you need the power of the Spirit in your family? I've got a couple hours on Sunday, but I got a whole big week around people. So have you received that fire? Church member, have you received that fire? That's why I titled it, Let Revival Fire Fall. You create the environment. You create the environment. We forget that. I think sometimes we pray and we tell God, you know, we ask God, Lord, would you do this? God says, you provide the environment. I'll do it. How many people are praying but not obeying the word? James says, right, those who hear but do not do are living in deception. And they come to prayer meetings. But Shane, they're not, God's not answering my prayer. Well, are you a doing? Are you obeying? Well, maybe someday. Let's start with the answering. No, the answering comes after the obeying. We rebellious children think they can negotiate with God. It might work with your parents, but not with God. Not with God. You provide the fire and I will provide the sacrifice. There's even ministries that make fun of that song. Now you might not like it, I got it. There's preference. We love the old hymns, we love the new stuff, we love. But I've noticed that those who poke fun at it have not received it. Those who don't like emotional songs, those who don't like things like this have not experienced it. Because when you experienced it, you love it. That's why those of you who've been saved and set free, you love Amazing Grace. Go tell an unbeliever to listen to that. They'll be convicted and shut it off. Why? Because they've never experienced the Amazing Grace. It brings conviction and not comfort. And you have to pray so many. All the revivals I read about that I've been praying for, they start in the prayer closet. They start by men and women saying, Lord, bend us. Break us. Let it begin with me. Let it begin in my home. Let it begin with me. We've got to get our eyes off of California, off of Washington, off of whatever, and get our eyes fixed on who we are before God. Because God will say, I'll take that one person. Gideon, get rid of Gideon had thousands and thousands and thousands of his army. God said, get him down to 300. 300? Yeah, just me and you. Actually, just God and Gideon would have been fine. Actually, just God would have been fine. So you and God are the majority. So that's why God says, you bend, you break, you humble yourself, and I will honor that atmosphere. I will honor that environment. Lord, let your fire fall, consume mediocrity, consume my carnality, crush my hypocrisy and my pride. He who yearns, he who thirsts, he who hungers shall be what? Filled, shall be satisfied. And real hunger, we can say, yeah, I'm hungry. No, you know what real hunger looks like? You've got to find somewhere to eat. Real thirst, you have to find something to drink. I talk about it in my book, Desperate for More of God. You, some of you remember this. I've told it before, the story. But I headed out on the aqueduct for miles, 15 miles, and I realized I was out of water. And I'm not drinking that yet. Right, Brandon's not treated yet. So I went through the treatment plant. So I'm out of water. So by the time I get to my truck, you think I put my bike down, put the kickstand. I just drop my bike, open the truck, and just drank and drank and drank and drank. Where's that passion for God? Where's that desire? Lord, I want to drink. I thirst. He who thirsts for me will be filled. He who hungers for me will be satisfied. It's a deep yearning, a deep thirst. You can't just say it. You have to feel it. I want more of God, or I don't want to have anything to do with religion. I want God's presence. I want God's power. That's why fasting is so important. You tell your flesh, I smell the fajitas, but I want God more. I want God more. Lord, I'm going to deny the flesh to be filled with your spirit. It's not some mystical thing. It's a denying of the flesh. That's why you often see fasting and prayer connected with revival. Because I can't pray well if I'm full. And I've got grease dripping off my mouth and turkey on the plate. And oh, I'm so full. He says, starve yourself, starve your flesh, and then seek me with all of your heart, and you will be satisfied. You'll be full of my spirit. However, this is why a good majority of people leave spirit-filled churches. They say, I don't want fire. I want comfort. The Shane guy's trying to train me for the CrossFit games. I want to be a couch potato. You ever see those things? These guys are crazy. But that's training. That's how we Christians should be. Not physically, but there should be some soldier in you, some fight in you, some warfare. That's how, this is how we fight our battles in worship and prayer with the fire of God. This isn't a bad thing. Jesus received the fire of the Holy Spirit. Shane, can you prove that? Sure, just start in the Gospels. After his baptism, the Holy Spirit descended upon Jesus, epi, it's a preposition, Greek preposition, meaning upon, fully immersing Jesus in the power of the Spirit. He came up out of the wilderness after fasting and was filled with the Spirit of God. The fire of God, everything he did, everything he touched, was because he was filled with God's Spirit. Now, we will never reach the level Christ was at because we don't know God's will. Sin is still in us and fighting against us, but we can be filled with God's Spirit. Man, the Old Testament writers would just, they're so convicting. They would say, I set my heart on God. I set my heart on God. I engage my heart towards God. There's engaging, there's a setting that happens. Think about this for a minute. What man condemned to death would not fully surrender his life to the one who set him free? All of us were condemned to death, were we not, eternally, as believers, before we became believers. What person condemned to death, being set free eternally, not temporarily, being set free, would not fully surrender their life and say, Master, whatever you want me to do. It's interesting. You'll see in recent translations, they translate the word doulos to servant. The actual meaning is slave. Doulos. I'll become your slave. The problem is we don't want a master because we want to be master. We think God will ruin all the fun. God will take all my money. He'll put me in the mission field, and I'll just sit at home, crabby, crabby, crabby. I found that most people are crabby, crabby, crabby who haven't done that because it's not fulfilling. The true fulfillment, true joy comes from being filled with God's Spirit. When you wake up going, I'm doing what God wants me to do. I reached out to that person like God wanted me to do. I went to the hospital homes like God wanted me to do. I'm doing His will. I'm obeying His word. I'm raising my family. I'm leading people to the Lord. I'm loving God. I'm doing what God's called me to do. There's tremendous joy there. That's where you get joy. That's where joy comes from. Joy comes from obeying God and doing His will. And when the flesh takes over and says, no, I don't want to do that. I'm going to do what I want to do. Ah, I'm miserable. I have no joy. I'm anxious. I'm irritable. Oh, this stinks. But I'm a Christian. What's wrong? I know what I can do. I'll get a prescription. Or I'll drink. Or I'll, and we try to fill in that void. And it doesn't work. Only works when a person surrenders everything. I found that I don't worry about finances as much, or my life as much, or how things are going. Well, Lord, you have this. That's your...
1: In a world that screams for your attention, there is a place that invites you to peace. You don't need a building. You don't need a...

0: 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You don't need a building. You don't need a choir. You just need to turn your heart to Air One.
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2: Do not take it in an unworthy manner. This is the time to do heart surgery. Don't go to your cardiologist. Go to God on this kind. Don't get on a VFib or a EKG or any of that. Go to God on this type of heart surgery and say, God, cleanse me, clean me. Is there anything in here that's not right, that's not honoring you? I don't want to take communion in an unworthy manner. And for others, you go up and you take communion and you come back to your seat or whatever, you can stand, pray with your spouse, and you just want to be encouraged maybe. You need to remember what Jesus did. Remember the cross. Remember how he died for us. And we remember. Is it important to go back and remember? Because we forget. Oh, that's right. That's why we're here. That's why we're here. Can you imagine if Jesus was out front on the cross like he was in that movie? You might come in a little different. I don't know if I could get through the front door weeping at the front entrance, weeping and saying, oh my God, not for me, for me. And you see the risen, you see the before he's the risen Savior, you see him on the cross. That would change your worship. There would not be a dry eye in this building. So that's what communion does. We remember this. We remember what happened. And then finally, as always, if you don't know Christ, if you have religion but not a relationship, you've been going through the motions, you've maybe been trusting in your parents' salvation, or you're raised in a good Christian home, or you went to a Christian school, you're going to have to do business with God individually.

0: to do.
1: Hello, this is Pastor Shane Eidelman. 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
5: Hello, I'm David Jeremiah. 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That is where lasting strength begins. 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
10: So this is what John is getting at. He wants you to know where you came from. He says, beloved, if God, if, underline that biggest word in the Bible to me. Beloved, if God so loved us, we, look at this, John includes himself, we ought also to love one another. Are you with me, somebody? We ought also what? Watch verse 12. Now here he comes. No man. How many? No man has seen God at any time. If we love one another. Look at this. If we love one another, God dwelleth in us. God lives in us. And his love is perfected in us. Ooh. God lives in us. Wait a minute. If we love one another, God lives in us. I thought you had to jump around the church and holler and scream and run around the building 3 or 4 times. No, he says if we love one another, really love one another. He said, God is living in us. If you love, and his love, watch this, is being perfected in us. Now, that's a good one. How is his love being perfected in us? Because all of us are not lovable. See, some of you say, well, I can love them if they love me. No, he wants you to love them without them loving you. He wants us to love them even though they're cursing you, they're lying on you, saying all kind of things. He wants you to love them, because if not, it's going to mess you up. So his love is perfected in us. And then all you got to do is think about how we did him. And then you can understand why they do you like that. Did you see that? I better leave that alone. Because the more you deal with people that, especially your family members, your wife, your husband, your children, your grandchildren, the more you deal with them and they're ornery, disobedient, disrespectful, the more God is perfecting your love. And God said, if you can love them with all of their honoriness and all they, how they disrespect and all of their disobedience and all, if you can love them, he said, you got a taste of how I love you when you were out there with all that disobedience. He said, all I'm doing is perfecting your love. So the next time you have trouble with your children, just look at them and say, you know what? I love you. I know you're hard-headed. I know you don't do what I say. You don't mind half the time, disrespectful, whatnot. That's all right. You tell them, I love you anyway. And there's nothing you can do about it. Come here, give mama a hug. Come here, give daddy a hug. Come here, let me. They wouldn't know what to do. Matter of fact, you wouldn't have to tell them to leave the house. They'd be gone. Mama gone crazy. Daddy gone crazy. No, God is perfecting your love. When you have an attitude where you want to, amen, retaliate, you want vengeance, and you're angry, and you're going to vent your anger and whatnot, how dwelleth the love of God in you? God said, I could have vented my anger on you. And had I vented my anger on you, you wouldn't even be here today. So his love is perfecting. That took me a while to get that one. I mean, it took me a lot of prayer, too. His love is perfected in us. You see that? If we love one another. He knows it's difficult. And I can imagine, if I can say it like this, it was difficult for him to love you and me too. But he did. So now watch 13. That's why you got to get this. You got to get it. Hereby know we. Look at John again. He includes himself. Hereby know we. That we. Look at that we. Hello, somebody. Hereby know we that we dwell, live, abide in him. And he in us, because he hath given us of his spirit. That's the Holy Ghost. That's the Holy Spirit. He's given us of his spirit. So he's saying, I'm making sure that you're capable of loving everybody, because the same spirit that I have to love everybody is the same spirit I'm giving you. So you're without excuse. Amen. You're without excuse. I'm giving you the exact same Holy Spirit that I have. Can you imagine you have the same Holy Spirit that God has? Because he had given us. And watch this, didn't cost you a dime. Didn't have to go through any changes. You didn't even have to change your clothes. Because he had given, underline that in your Bible, given us of his spirit. Did you see that? When I watch 14. And we have seen and do testify that the Father sent the Son to be the Savior of the world. I want you to know there's no salvation in any other. Neither is there any name under heaven whereby we must be saved but the name of Jesus. I don't care what people try to teach you, what they try to say to you. If they're not lifting up the Lord Jesus Christ, there's no salvation in what they're talking about. We don't have but one Savior. I don't care how good you try to act, without the Savior, you're not going to make it. How many know people act good while the light's on them? We have seen and do testify that the Father sent the Son, the Lord Jesus, to be the Savior of the world. Is he? Is he the Savior of the world? That means black, white, brown, yellow, red. That means everybody in the world. Watch this now. Whosoever shall confess that Jesus is the Son of God, God dwelleth in him and he in God. Why is that so important? Because a lot of people don't believe that Jesus was born of the Virgin Mary. They do not believe that Jesus, amen, grew up, amen, in Bethlehem. I mean, in Jerusalem. Are you with me, somebody? They do not believe that Jesus was a carpenter, amen, until his dad died, and apparently he took over the leadership of the house until he came into his earthly ministry at 30 years old. And for 3.5 years, he walked this earth as God, Emmanuel with us. So whosoever shall confess that Jesus is the Son of God, God dwelleth, lives, abides in him, in her, lives in him or her, and he in God. So I don't care about what church, what denomination you're a part of. I mean, no, denomination don't save you. I'm sorry, denomination do not save you. 323 different denominations the last time I counted, and none of them can save you. Are you with me, somebody? But there is a Savior who can save every one of you, but his name is Jesus. Are you with me, somebody? Now watch this, watch this, watch this, watch this, watch this. And we have known and believed, 16, and we have known and believed the love that God had to us. Notice that, to us, we. He continues to include himself in this whole dialogue. We have known and believed the love that God had to us. Watch this, here he comes again. God is love. God is what?
11: Love.
10: And he or she that dwelleth or lives or abides in love lives and abides in God. Did you see that? And watch it. And God in him or her. How do we know that you have God in you? Because of the love of God that exudes from you. I used to love the commercial with the Pillsbury Doughboy. And they press his stomach and he... So every time somebody pressed your stomach, you ought to say, Lord Jesus, I thank you. I love you, Lord. Because he dwells in you. Did you see that? And God in him. Watch 17. Here we come. Herein is our love made perfect. You're talking about perfecting your love again. I think really God gives you a bunch of adversaries, give you a bunch of folks that don't agree with you, a bunch of folks that don't like you, a bunch of folks that's, amen, got your name out there on the website like they got mine, a bunch of folks that's saying all kind of stuff. As long as they lying, it's okay. Are you with me, somebody? Herein is our love made perfect, he said, that we may have boldness in the day of judgment. So what God is saying is he's allowing those things to happen in your life just to see how much love of God you really have in you. Anybody ready to pass the test? Anybody ready to pass the test? You can say like I said the other week, boy, sometimes I just feel like I can slap your face till your ears ring like chapel bells, boy. But that Holy Ghost won't let you do it, boy. That Holy Ghost won't. He said, no, you pray for him. You pray for him. You ask God's blessing on him. I said, Lord, I want to clock him, Lord. I want to clock him. That's why they think Christians are silly and think you wimps. You're not wimps. You're not silly. You just have your power under control. Are you with me, somebody? When you feel with the Holy Ghost, Lord said, no, that's why he said, if somebody slapped you upside your head, turn the other cheek. I got a Brookfield version. If they slap that one, we have no more Bible. We don't have no more Bible. He's not intended for you to sit there and just let folks slap you back and forth. You slap me. Oh, no, you didn't slap me. And then you turn the other cheek. Bam, slap you again. Oh, no, you didn't do that. Well, I'm sorry right now, brother, but you don't have no more Bible. There ain't no more Bible now. If you show me another part of that, I'll change my subject. Brookfield come out of you. Lower Bottoms come out of you. So now, let me go back here. I love you all so much. And we have known and believed the love that God had to us. God is love. Watch this. And he or she that dwelleth or lives in or abides in love lives in and abides in God, and God in him or her. I just had to do that again. 17. Here is our love made perfect. God's always talking about perfecting your love. So the next time you have an argument, I had a brother confront me in the airport, and Corn was with me. I could have grabbed him by the throat and body slammed him so many times. He was in my face and then he was getting closer and closer and I was just saying, just come on, keep on. I'm from West Oakland. As soon as you get it within range, as soon as you get within range, I'ma fire this missile. Ain't that you walk up on me and you selling wolf tickets? No, no, I'ma buy a few of them. I'ma buy a couple of them. No, don't do that. I'm not, we're Christians. We're not stupid. Somebody was telling me in our neighborhood, people were breaking in the houses while the people were in it. I said, really? He said, yeah, just around the corner from where you live, Bishop. I said, really? Tell them to come around to my house. Tell them I'm going to leave the door open. Just come right on in. You ain't got to break in. Just come on in. Soon as you step across that door, I'm going to light your fire. You understand that? I'm going to light you up. I don't know what people think. They just can come in your house, break in your house, take care of your, rape your wife, rape, tear up your house, steal your stuff, and you sitting there calling 911, and ain't nobody answering 9011. You better protect yourself, protect your house. Amen. Don't you write me, I see you. That's not Christian, Brother Bob. Really? Is this Acts Full Gospel Church? I'm just trying to tell you how love really works in the love of God. You read the Old Testament, you see God killed a whole lot of folks. He gave them a chance, he gave them every chance, and then he came back and killed them. One of the people was his own people. He had the ground open up and swallowed a whole bunch of them in one day and then closed back up on them. They didn't have to worry about the undertaker. They didn't have to worry about getting a plot. God had the plot and the undertaker all in one. He opened up the ground and swallowed them up and then he closed the ground up. Nowadays, we just milquetoast.
12: Well, whatever their people, well, whatever they do, Brother Bob.
10: You're just scared. That's all. You're just scared. Come on, I got to go. Herein is our love made perfect, that we may have boldness in the day of judgment, because as he is, so are we in this world. I remember when the Lord Jesus went into the temple, John chapter 2, and he saw the people, amen, in the lobby selling doves and money changing and stealing money from the people. He got so angry, he went back outside and made him a whip of small cords. Read the second chapter of John. Made him a whip and came back in and beat everything, everybody out of the temple, kicked over the tables, the money changers. Sweet Jesus, sweet Jesus, sweet Jesus. What are you doing, Jesus? I'm cleaning the temple, I'm cleaning. But we use broom and dustpan. Yeah, but I use a whip, I use a whip. Beat all the people. The money changers kicked over the tables and everything else, and you want to tell me that we serve a milquetoast God that wants you to suffer, that wants you to be taken advantage of? When he says, greater is he that is in you than he that is in the world, what are you doing? I'm not going to finish this. So go to 17 again. Herein is our love made perfect. So God said, I'm sending you through all that adversarial stuff, all that stuff coming against you. I'm doing it because I'm trying. When you get to the point where you can love them, where you can love your enemy, when you can love them in spite of whatever they're doing, in spite of whatever they're saying, in spite of whatever they're trying to do to you, when you get to the point where you can really love them but hate what they do, but love them, then God says you're being perfected. Ooh, I need the altar call right there. He said that we may have boldness in the day of judgment. When the Lord judges us, he'll be able to say, well done, good and faithful servant. They tried to provoke you. They tried to make you angry. They tried to upset you. They tried to get you to go off. They tried to get you to start cussing. They tried to get you to start, but you fooled them. And you allowed the Holy Ghost to constrain you. You shook your head and you say, I know the time. I know the time. Thank God it's past. Because as he is, so are we in this world. Now, go to 18. I got to go. There is no fear in love. Uh-oh. There is no fear in love. What is that? What does that really mean? I mean, when somebody, most people that come at you with fear are trying to invoke fear in you, make you fearful. Most of them are bullies. They're hoping that their bullying you is going to cause you to submit and be humble and be afraid. They're hoping that you're going to change over from faith into fear. But when you stand up and you say, well, 2 Timothy 1:7 said, God didn't give me the spirit of fear. So if God didn't give me the spirit of fear, who's trying to give it to me? If God didn't give you the spirit of fear, then who's giving it to you? He gave you a spirit of power and of love and of a sound mind. Power and love and what? So there's no fear in love, he says. So when you really have the love of God, you're not afraid of anybody. You're not afraid of their wolf tickets. You're not afraid of what they're saying. You're not afraid of how they're coming against you. Matter of fact, you can look at most of them and laugh. And you can tell them like the three pigs told the fox. You can huff and puff, but you will never blow my house down in the name of Jesus. See, when you really stand on the promises of God, how many know God's not going to let people mess over you for life? They might try, but how many know God's going to take care of them? He said, vengeance is mine, said the Lord. He said, I will repay. You don't have to get them. God said, I'm going to get them. He said, fret not yourself over those evildoers because they'll soon be cut off. There's no fear in love. Underline that in your Bible, somebody. You need to say that every day of your life. Come on back in the city. Come on back. Amen. Walk the streets. Come on. Drive up and down the streets. Come on. There's no fear, what? But perfect love. Now watch what he said. Perfect love. In other words, you perfected your love because of all that adversity and all those evil people that's been coming against you, including your children and grandchildren. But perfect love casts out what? So as God is perfecting your love, he's also knocking all of the fear out of you. And once all of the fear is wiped out of you, you're 100% love. There's no fear in love, but perfect love, a love that's been perfected, it's casting out fear. What does it cast out?
11: Fear.
10: Watch this, because fear has torment. In other words, fear, amen, watch this now. Fear involves torment. You can't sleep at night. You're tossing and turning, pulling your hair out, nerves like a cricket, got all kind of lorazepam and all kind of Valiums and all kind of Ritalins and all kind of Reds and all kind of some of the other stuff we used to drop. What is that? Because fear, watch this now, had torment. Can't sleep at night. When you do wake up, the sheets are all wrapped around your neck. You're about to kill your own self. Fear has torment. And watch this. He or she that feareth or is fearing is not made perfect in love. In other words, God says your love, the love of God is not being perfected in your life. Because those people, the adversaries that's coming against you are stealing your sleep, robbing your health. You got more pills than a drugstore. Matter of fact, you got so many pills you get confused as to which one you should take. Or how many you already took. He that feareth is not made perfect in love. I'm taking my time for a reason. Now watch verse 19. Here it comes. We love him. Do we? We love him because he first, watch this, he first loved. We love him because he first loved. Watch verse 20. If any man, any woman say, I love God, and hateth his brother, her brother, he is a liar. I don't care what you say. I'll never love that person. You don't know what they did to me, Brother Bob. Yeah, but you don't know what you did to cause the Lord Jesus to die on a rugged cross for sins that he never committed. If a man say, I love God, and hated his brother, he is a liar. So you can't really be saved and filled with the Holy Spirit and still running around talking about you hate so-and-so, you hate this one, you hate the molester, you hate the liar, you hate the one that did you, you hate. You cannot. He said, if you do try to do it, he says, you are a liar. I didn't call you a liar. He says you are a liar. Not this, for he that loveth not his brother or sister whom he hath seen, how can he love God whom he hath not seen? He said, in this commandment have we from him, all of us, that we who loveth God, read it. Oh, half of you. Read it again. That he who loveth God, what? So the love of God makes you free, saints of God. Human love can put you in bondage. So saints of God, God is love, and he loves the world so much that he allows them the freedom to live like they want to live until he has enough with their behaviors. Then he'll take action. But he'll give them every opportunity to be saved. And then he'll pour out his wrath on those who reject his son, the Lord Jesus. Why doesn't he do something now? Why don't you do something now? And the Lord said, because he's long-suffering, not willing that any should perish. God's not happy when people go to hell, saints of God. He didn't make hell for people. He made hell for Satan and his demons. But when people go to hell, I'm sure it breaks his heart. And because he's long-suffering, not willing that any should perish, but that all should come unto repentance and that all would be saved. People want to know why we go out knocking on doors to a neighborhood, amen, that's rough and woolly and wild. That's why, Acts 4 gospel, we must go into the highways and hedges and compel people to come to the Lord Jesus Christ and be saved. We go because we love them. We go because such were some of us. We go because none of us had anybody to come knock on our door and tell us about the Lord Jesus. Somebody knock on your door and tell you to awake. Or read the Watchtower. They didn't tell you about Jesus saves. That he's the only savior of sinners.
13: Hallelujah.
10: I remember the Lord Jesus hates sin. He hates sin, but he loves sinners. I said he hates sin, but he loves sinners. He's the only one. He's the only one that can heal our sin-sick society. So, saints of God, we demonstrate, we prove, we have evidence that we love God by loving one another. I don't know about you, I'm not finished with the message. I'm going to pull in right here. Because I feel like in my spirit there's some of you that are holding on to unforgiveness. You're holding on to things, and it's only hindering you. Because God said, because of that you refuse to love that person, you're still holding what they've done to you, what they did to you. He said, that's why I can't bless you any further until you get delivered from that where you're standing right now. If I'm talking to you, I want you to stand on your feet.
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14: This is Bishop Bob Jackson. I'd just like to give somebody an opportunity to make Jesus Christ the Lord of your life. If you're ready right now, I'd like for you to repeat this prayer after me. Lord Jesus, forgive me for all of my sins. I believe that you died on the cross and you were buried, and on the third day, God the Father raised you from the dead. And right now, Lord Jesus, I open the door to my heart and I receive you into my heart as my Lord and my Savior. Thank you, Lord Jesus.
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1: Foundations of Freedom, a look at America's founding principles and the leaders who shaped our nation.
2: March 4th, 1865. The Civil War was nearing its end. The nation was exhausted, divided, and grieving. On that day, President Abraham Lincoln delivered his second inaugural address, just 700 words spoken in about 7 minutes. 41 days later, Lincoln would be assassinated. Yet the words he spoke that day still echo through history. In that brief address, Lincoln referenced God 14 times, spoke of prayer, and quoted scripture repeatedly. He reminded Americans that both sides of the conflict shared a common faith, saying both read the same Bible and pray to the same God, and each invokes his aid against the other. Lincoln understood that political division alone could not explain the nation's crisis. More than 160 years later, America still wrestles with division, truth, and our dependence on God. The question is whether we'll remember the wisdom Lincoln left behind.
3: Okay, here's one for you. Who commanded the British forces during the Revolution?
4: This is Focus on the Family Minute, and here's a clip from the Adventures in Odyssey drama, The Day Independence Came.
5: That's easy. General Charles Cornwallis.
6: Oh, boy, he sure got that. How do you know all that stuff, Irwin?
5: Oh, I love the Revolutionary War. There were so many great heroes like Washington and Adams and Nathan Hale. It's my favorite period in history.
3: Oh, speaking of Franklin, that reminds me. I have a book about him for you, Irwin. It's a big, thick one, too. I found it in a sale downtown.
5: Really? Where is it?
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6: Hello, friends. Welcome to Amazing Facts Bible Answers Live. Would you like to hear an amazing fact? Saddam Hussein
15: the infamous former dictator of Iraq, became obsessed with the ancient Babylonian ruler Nebuchadnezzar, who had conquered Israel and current-day Iran. Saddam saw himself as a modern reincarnation of Nebuchadnezzar, who would unite the Arab world and restore the ancient empire of Babylon. But a Hebrew prophecy in Isaiah 13 clearly states ancient Babylon would never be rebuilt. Seeking to prove the Jewish prediction wrong, in 1986, Saddam spent millions to reconstruct the old site of Babylon. His delusions came to an end with his capture following the Gulf War and eventual execution in 2006. Now the ghostly shell of his immense palace on a hill above the ruins of Babylon and the abandoned construction projects stand as a ghostly reminder that God's prophecies never fail. Well, you know, I've heard some stories, Pastor Ross, about the great lengths he went to try to reestablish himself as the ancient ruler of Babylon. He had pictures of him and Nebuchadnezzar everywhere, and he was riding in an imitation chariot of Nebuchadnezzar and tried to portray himself. In reincarnation, it wouldn't make sense with Islam theology, but he was kind of fantasizing, and he hated Israel so much that he thought, I can disprove the prophecy. I'll rebuild the ancient city. Construction stopped twice during the two Gulf Wars, and then ultimately came to an end. And I've heard that it either just happened or will happen soon that UNESCO is going to declare the ruins of Babylon a historic site so it can never be rebuilt. Just going to show that God's prophecy in Isaiah 13, it'll never be rebuilt, it'll never be inhabited, could not be overthrown.
16: You know, it's interesting, Pastor, like when you look at the Bible, sometimes the Old Testament is being described as the story of two cities. On the one end, you have Jerusalem representing, you know, God's dwelling place and the truth and way of salvation. Then you've got the opposite of that being Babylon. Mm-hmm. And of course, historically, you had the Babylonians that conquered and destroyed Jerusalem and took the Jews captive. But then God's people came out of Babylon and rebuilt the temple in Jerusalem. So that same theme of Babylon and Jerusalem kind of follows all the way, not only in the Old Testament, but we even see some of that in the New Testament. In the New Testament, you've got a whole chapter talking about a woman this time, and her name is Babylon.
15: Yeah. Babylon's actually mentioned, I think, six times in the book of Revelation. And chapter 17 pretty clearly identifies who Babylon is. It's interesting that even in the New Testament times, the apostles use the word Babylon to kind of refer to Rome, because the Romans were occupying Israel like the Babylonians had once done. And I better not say too much, because we've got a free offer that's going to tell people about who is Babylon in the book of Revelation.
16: That's right. We've got a book called The Scarlet Woman. And the reason we have that title, it's because you read the description in Revelation 17, this woman, Babylon, she's dressed in scarlet. And we'll be happy to send that to anyone who calls and asks. That is the free offer for this evening called The Scarlet Woman. The number to call is 800-835-6747. You can ask for that by name, The Scarlet Woman, or dial #250. Say Bible Answers Live, and then ask for that free offer, and we'll send you a digital download. So two ways that you're going to be able to receive that offer. And I hope you take advantage of it. It's a great read. It's an important study, because part of the three angels' messages, God's last warning message, talks about Babylon being fallen. So understanding who Babylon is, what it represents, that's an important truth.
15: And yeah, it's amazing that I still run into some Christian pastors that say, oh yeah, ancient Babylon's going to be rebuilt. They're totally missing not only the prophecy in Isaiah that said it would not be, but what Revelation's really talking about. So you owe it to yourself, friends, to pick up this study guide. You'll be blessed.
16: All right. Well, before we go to the phone lines, as we always do, let's start with prayer. Mm-hmm. Dear Father, we thank you once again that we have this time to open up your word and study. And Father, we always want to ask your blessing upon this program. Wherever the people might be who are listening, we just pray, Lord, that you guide them and be with us here in the studio as you search the scriptures to find a clearer understanding of Bible truth. For we ask this in Jesus' name. Amen.
15: Amen.
16: We're going to go to the phone lines. We've got Elijah listening in Arizona, and he has a question about the judgment. Elijah, welcome to the program.
17: Yes. My question was, when if you do something and you repent and you never do it again and ask God for forgiveness, at the time of judgment, will God show it to everyone?
15: No, if you've repented of your sins and you've asked God to forgive you, the Bible tells us that he takes our sins and he casts them into the depths of the sea. I'm trying to remember that verse. I used to know it by heart. But if they're not repented of, you can read in Luke 12:3, wherefore whatever you have spoken in the dark will be heard in the light, and what you've spoken in the ear in inner rooms will be proclaimed from the housetops. So the Lord basically says, you know, everything's going to be made manifest and open to the eyes of whom we have to do. But if our sins are forgiven, they're under the blood, he buries them in the depths of the sea, and he doesn't remember them anymore. He forgives and forgets our sins, so to speak. Thank you, Elijah. Appreciate your quote, your question, your call.
16: Yeah, Micah chapter 7, verse 19.
15: Thank you.
16: Is the verse you're referring to there. All right, thank you. Next caller that we have is Gary, and he's got a question related to Revelation. Gary, welcome to the program.
18: Thank you. In Revelation 8, 7, it says the world will end by fire and hail. But we're seeing a lot of weather events that have that come true. You know, right now, 1 million acres in Texas are on fire. I remember not long ago, Amazon jungle burnt down. The continent of Australia was on fire. Maui, Hawaii. You know, are we in tribulation, or are we just in perilous times? And then the hail, you're having snow right now, you know, with 10 feet of snow and 100 mile an hour winds. It's not hail, but, you know, it's dramatic weather.
15: Yeah, well, I certainly do believe, Gary, that we are seeing an acceleration of natural disasters. I've actually got a chart where insurance companies, of course, they make their money on insuring against disasters. They show that all different kinds of disasters seem to be on the increase. Now, of course, you know, they're blaming global warming for that and other things, but I don't think we're in the great time of trouble, because that's when the seven last plagues fall. I think we're in a time that's leading up to what you call the small time of trouble. You know, Jesus said there's going to be wars, rumors of wars, earthquakes in different places, but the end isn't yet. And so these things accelerate like labor pains get closer together before a woman has a baby. You see greater frequency, greater intensity. That's where we're at now.
16: You know, Luke chapter 21, verse 25, Jesus talking about end time events. He says there'll be signs in the sun and the moon and the stars and on the earth, distress of nations with perplexity. And then it adds this, the sea and the waves roaring, kind of gives the idea of an increase of storms or increase of, you know, weather issues. And yeah, as we get close to the end, it seems that we see more of that.
15: Seems like last week when we broadcast, we had kind of a hurricane here
16: did
15: a lot of damage.
16: The wind was blowing.
15: Right now, it's having kind of record snows up in the hills, and it's amazing. Our interstates are closed. Interstate 80 that goes from San Francisco to New York is closed. So it's pretty interesting.
16: All right. Thank you, Gary. We've got Karen in Nebraska, and she's got a question about Melchizedek. Karen, welcome to the program.
19: Hi, thank you. I'm studying Hebrews, and I'm having a hard time with chapter 7. Okay, I understand it's about the priesthood, and it's talking about the order of Melchizedek and the order of Aaron and the law and the covenant. But I thought we didn't know even know who Melchizedek is. How does that fit in here in chapter 7?
15: I think Paul, we believe, wrote Hebrews. Paul is showing that Melchizedek, who appears in the Old Testament, is an allegory of Christ. You know, most of the priests came from the tribe of Aaron. But Paul is saying there were some priests of God that didn't come from Israel at all, such as Melchizedek. When you look in the Old Testament, it says four or five interesting things about Melchizedek. First of all, it doesn't say where he came from. We know he was a king of Salem that later became known as Jerusalem, which means city of peace. And Jesus is our king of peace of the New Jerusalem. It says the word Melchizedek means king of righteousness. Jesus is our king of righteousness. He brought Abraham bread and wine, and Jesus made the covenant with the bread and the wine with the disciples. And so there's a lot of analogies of Melchizedek, who is a king and a priest. Jesus is our high priest and our king. So Paul is showing that he was a type of Christ who is without beginning or end, We don't know what happened to Melchizedek. He appears and disappears in the Bible. We don't know his genealogy. So that's why Paul is saying all that.
16: Mm-hmm. He's also laying the foundation that Christ's priesthood, his heavenly ministry, is superior to that of the Levitical priesthood. Mm-hmm. Because obviously Jesus didn't come through the tribe of Levi. He came through the tribe of Judah. So right. Someone said, well, how can he be a priest if he's not part of the tribe of Levi? Paul is making the argument in Hebrews saying, well, he's actually part or a symbol. Melchizedek is a symbol or a type of Christ's priesthood, which is even greater than that of the Levitical priesthood because Abraham gave a tithe to Melchizedek.
15: Mm-hmm.
16: So that's his argument. Yeah. He's kind of portraying this high priestly ministry of Jesus far superior to that of the Hebrew or the Levitical priesthood.
15: You got a good series on Hebrews. I should let you answer that.
16: Oh, no, that's a good, you gave a good answer. That's a great study. It really is. All right. Thank you, Karen. We got Glenn listening in Ohio. Question about Acts chapter 2. Glenn, welcome to the program.
20: Good evening, and thank you very much for taking my call.
15: Yeah.
20: Now, historically, Christianity is not a religion that was practiced till about four centuries after the apostles. If that's the case, what doctrine did the apostles adhere to in Acts 2:42? Then, if the statement about the history of Christianity is not true, when did Christianity come on the scene, and where did the name come from?
15: Well, it tells us they first called them Christians. It's right in the Bible. In the book of Acts, it says they first called them Christians in Antioch. So that's back in the days of the apostles. So I'm not sure where you heard that the religion of Christianity did not begin until four centuries after Christ. The organized Catholic Church may not have begun until that point, but Christianity began in the Old Testament.
16: And that verse you're talking about, Pastor, Acts chapter 11, verse 26, where it says, as you mentioned, in Antioch, the believers were called Christians.
15: Mm-hmm.
16: So that's kind of the origin of the name. And of course, the early church for the first 100 years, they were taught by the apostles who were taught by Christ directly.
15: Right.
16: So the church was growing. It was evangelistic. They were faithful to the word. It wasn't until the legalization of Christianity in 313 and the rise of the papal power or Catholic Church, that we begin to see some compromise taking place.
15: Yeah.
16: Where the church began to wander away from the simple truths of the Bible.
15: Church was organized, even in Acts chapter 6, they're appointing deacons, and then they're having, Paul is appointing elders.
16: And they had a council in Jerusalem?
15: Yeah. So they didn't maybe have a big Vatican, but mm-hmm. they certainly were an organized religion at that point.
16: Okay. Thank you, Glenn.
15: Good question, Glenn.
16: We've got Nicole listening in Michigan, and she's asking about the Day of Atonement. Nicole, welcome to the program.
21: Hi, good evening. How are you?
15: Good. How are you?
21: Good. My question is, when Babylon came and destroyed Jerusalem, the sanctuary, mm-hmm. The ark was taken and hidden. So when Nehemiah and Ezra went back to rebuild the city, and they started to perform the various ceremonies, mainly the Day of Atonement. How are they keeping the Day of Atonement if the Ark of the Covenant was not in the most holy place?
15: Good question. And, you know, all I have on that is speculation, and I've never read anything definitive. But you're right. The real Ark, the original Ark that was made during the time of Moses, captured once by the Philistines, recovered, then when Nebuchadnezzar came and besieged the city, it was hidden somewhere, and it's probably still hidden there. No, Solomon did not give it to the Queen of Sheba, as our Ethiopian friends say, because it appears again later during the time of King Josiah. But as near as we can tell, when they rebuilt the temple, they put some facsimile of the ark in there so that the priest could put blood on it during the Day of Atonement. But they were hoping that God would restore to them the place of the original ark. So I don't think they ever made a copy of it. At least I don't see any record of that. But they put some kind of facsimile of it with a golden horn so they could put the blood on it.
16: Right. Of course, what made the Ark of the Covenant so special was the law written by the finger of God on the tables of stone inside the ark.
15: Right.
16: That could never be reproduced. So they had, like you say, maybe a box of some kind or something to kind of represent where it stood in the most holy place.
15: Yep.
16: Okay, thanks, Nicole. Good question. We got Dana listening in New York, and she's calling about what does the Bible say about praise dancing? Dana, welcome to the program.
22: Yes, hi. How are you all doing?
15: Doing very well, thank you.
22: All right, God bless you both. So my question is, what do you think about modern praise dancing, where some churches may have an individual or group, mostly females, dressed in a long dress of some sort, and then they perform different bodily movements to a gospel song? What do you think about that form of worship, and is it biblical?
15: Well, you're asking, is it biblical? There's only three or four examples of dancing. Now, the word dance is mentioned more than three or four times, but you've got, of course, where David danced before the ark. That was not in the temple or on the Sabbath day. He's bringing the ark up to the house of God. Then you have when the women came out following a victory, like when David and Saul beat the Philistines, the women came out and sang songs, and that was customary that they'd go out and greet and celebrate a victory. When Miriam led the women after crossing the Red Sea because of the victory over the Egyptians, they would sing. The women only dance with women. This is not happening in the sanctuary. The ones who led out in praise and music in the sanctuary were typically the Levites and the sons of Asaph, which were, I think, Levites, if I'm not mistaken. They were the musicians. I was reading about that this week in 1 Chronicles, I think 25. But I don't see any example of women dancing or recreating songs in the temple on the Sabbath.
16: And the type of dancing, as you mentioned, Pastor Dag, is very different even from what we see today in some churches. Even today, if you go to Israel and you go to the Wailing Wall, even on Friday evening or on the Sabbath, you'll have two groups. You have the men on the one side, you have the woman on the other side, and they usually form a circle, and they'll sing and they'll move around in a circle. That's a little different than having four or five people standing on the stage, you know, waving a banner or moving around to music with a scarf or something. It was a totally different type of celebration.
15: Yeah. Yeah, the focus in Israel at the Wailing Wall, of course, that's not even in the temple. That's right on the wall outside. The focus there was really just to welcome the Sabbath, and they usually were singing some kind of a biblical song. It was usually repeating some biblical promise or song. Yeah. I've seen this before. I know just what you're talking about, and I just couldn't picture that happening in the synagogue of Jesus. Anyway, thanks. Appreciate your question.
16: All right. Next caller that we have is Junith, listening in Nevada, and she's asking about Hagar. Junith, welcome to the program.
1: Hi. Hello.
15: Hi.
1: Hello, and good evening to both of you. Thanks for taking my call. My question is, what could have happened that Hagar and Abraham did not have Ishmael?
15: What would have happened to Hagar?
1: And the consequence. Yeah, what could have happened if Ishmael has not been in the picture?
15: Okay, well, if Ishmael was not in the picture, of course, if Sarah did not encourage Abraham to use Hagar as a surrogate, because it was more than a surrogate, a concubine, then Isaac would have been born, and a lot of the problems that are in the world today between the descendants of Ishmael and the descendants of Isaac would probably not be happening. If you're asking, what if Hagar did not have a child? Well, then again, it would probably be a non-event. Eventually, Sarah would have. So whenever you say, what if, you start to speculate, and you can go wild trying to speculate how God would have orchestrated things, because you really don't know.
16: Mm-hmm.
15: People say, what would have happened if Eve ate the fruit and Adam didn't? You ever heard that one?
16: Mm-hmm. Yeah.
15: So I don't even try to answer that. Because you'll lose every time.
16: We don't know. All right. Well, thank you, Junith. We've got Julie in South Dakota. She's got a question about the close of probation. Julie, welcome to the program.
2: Well, thank you. Appreciate you taking my call. I was wondering if there's a correlation between the closing of probation with God shutting the door to Noah's Ark 7 days prior to the rain, because I was thinking maybe like 7 years prior to Jesus returning that God would, you know, close the door to salvation and we could no longer be saved during those 7 years.
15: Well, is there a correlation? There is, in the sense that life went on outside the ark for a period of time, even after their destiny was sealed. I don't think the 7 days of Noah, because it's not a prophecy, are representing 7 years. For one thing, can you imagine what the world would look like after 1 year of the oceans and fresh water being blood and men being scorched with great heat and people suffering with a noisome sore. I think the time for the seven plagues is going to be more like the time of the 10 plagues that fell on Egypt. When you track that, it probably happened within a period of about a month and a half. It came in quick order, like the plagues that fell on Job. It seemed like they came rather quickly, lasted a few weeks. And so I don't see the seven last plagues when probation closes. There's really no purpose in God allowing the world to suffer for 7 years with the righteous still here, surrounded with that misery. There's no, they can't. When you track that, it probably happened within a period of about a month.

0: one day, death and mourning and famine, and she shall be utterly burned with fire. So the Bible seems to indicate that, yes, once probation closes and the plagues begin to fall, once the plagues start falling, it's about the period of a year. And if you look at the makeup of the plagues, like you say, the earth probably can't keep going much longer if all of this, the plagues are falling, and like you say, the sea's turning to blood, the fresh water's turning to blood, there's famine, the intense heat, fires. So, all right, hopefully that helps.
1: Thank you.
0: Next caller that we have is Wade in Minnesota. Wade, welcome to the program. You have a question about 2 Thessalonians.
2: Yeah, thank you. I'm trying to figure out who the he is in 2 Thessalonians 2:7 and when that verse will be fulfilled.
1: Yeah, well, let's read this for our friends that are listening. Speaking of, we believe the Antichrist power. It says, "For the mystery of lawlessness is already at work. He who now restrains will do so until he is taken out of the way." So the he is capital H. The Holy Spirit is going to restrain the work of the devil, the lawless one. So are you wondering about the he there who does the restraining? I believe that's the Spirit. Is that your understanding?
2: Yes.
1: Yeah. So the Holy Spirit is restraining. And you can read in the days of Noah, when wickedness increased in the earth, God's spirit was restraining. It says, "My spirit will not always strive with men." There'll come a day when once again the spirit will be withdrawn and no longer strive with people. And then kind of demons have free rein at that point, and it's going to get pretty hairy, scary on the world at that time.
0: All right.
1: Thank you.
0: Next caller that we have is Ryan in New Mexico. Ryan, welcome to the program.
3: Hello, how y'all doing today?
1: Doing good. Thank you for calling.
3: My question is, isn't the 7 day cycle, doesn't it have Babylonian roots? Isn't is it that started from, it would be sun worship? Do you know what I mean? Wouldn't that, because does that make sense? Is it the 7 day
1: Yeah.
3: cycle?
1: Well,
3: Is it
1: I.
3: Babel? Isn't it Babylonian? Doesn't it have Babylonian roots?
1: All right. Well, let's talk about that. It is true the Babylonians also recognize a 7 day week. Most of the world, well, everyone in the world recognizes a 7 day week now. The Babylonians, they worship the sun on the first day of the week. And then Egypt also, the sun was the principal god of worship with the Greeks and the Romans. It was Apollo, Jupiter. And that's why you get the word Sunday. So in that sense, the Sunday part of the Babylonian worship trickled down through other empires. And when we were talking about Babylon earlier, not only was there a war between Israel and Babylon, but you go back to the Tower of Babel, and you can see two camps actually split way back then. But the weekly cycle begins in Genesis, where God creates the world in 6 days, and then he creates another day as a day of rest that we call the seventh day and the Sabbath. That didn't come from the Babylonians. That the Bible tells us that goes all the way back to the beginning.
0: And it's not just the sun god that was worshipped, for one day during the week. Of course, you have Monday, which is connected with the moon god. And so, all of these pagan traditions and cultures, they would look to the heavens and they'd see these different planets and they would name them a god and they'd worship them on a specific day. But what's amazing is that they also followed a 7 day week, a 7 day cycle. And there's nothing in the natural realm, it's not because the earth is spinning on its, axis, or it's going around the sun or the moon. All of, you talk about years and you've got months and you've got days. We can see something in nature. But when it comes to the 7 day week, the only evidence for that, or the only reason for that, is back in Genesis chapter one,
1: Yep,
0: the creation.
1: absolutely. Well, thank you. Appreciate that. Maybe we have time for another call before our break.
0: All right, we've got James listening in Texas. James, welcome to the program.
4: Yes, sir. Hi. Thank you for taking my call tonight. Yes, my question is, does God have a sin? Like in I've read in Exodus chapter 20 verses 3 through 5, where it does say, or even God says himself that he is a jealous God. But ain't jealousy a sin?
1: Good question. Yeah, God says I'm a jealous God.

0: And this is an emotion that is appropriate if a man is married, he loves his wife, and he feels no protection or possessiveness if someone is infringing on the relationship. That is unnatural. When God says he's a jealous God, it means he loves us, and he's not willing to share that love with another god or an idol. That is normal. That is healthy. And so some people are obsessed with inappropriate jealousy. They're just not trusting their spouse when there's no reason for distrust. That's inappropriate. So we think about a person who's, you know, jealous that someone else is prospering. That's inappropriate. But the biblical jealousy that you would have in a love relationship is normal and acceptable. This is what God is talking about.
1: Okay, very good. Well, I'm looking at the clock, Pastor Doug. We've got 20 seconds before we're going to take a break. Of course, the program's not over. We're just halfway through.
0: This is yet to come.
1: That's right.
0: Don't
1: so
0: go away,
1: friends, stand by. We'll be call your friends. Tell them, you know, we've still got a half an hour to answer your Bible questions, and we will be back in just a few moments. We'll take a break and then answer more Bible questions.
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0: We are back. Welcome, friends, again to Bible Answers Live. 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We are streaming on the Amazing Facts Facebook page, the Doug Batchelor Facebook, YouTube channel, and a number of other outlets. And we're just so thankful that we could be studying the Word with you. My name is Doug Batchelor.
1: My name is John Ross, and we've got Jay in Canada that is standing by with a question about 1 Timothy chapter 2. Jay, welcome to the program.
6: Hello, can you hear me?
0: Loud and clear.
6: Yeah, so my question is for that verse. It says, I do not permit a woman to teach or to have authority over a man. She must remain silent. My question is that just for the culture of the day, or is that still applied today, maybe only in the church, or just applied today in general?
0: No, I think that generally speaking, in spiritual matters, Paul's not saying that, you know, in a marriage there are areas in domestic life where women are in charge. You know, Karen and I have a good working relationship. There are certain things that she does and certain things that I do, and she is the chief of certain areas. But when it comes to being the priest of the family, spiritual leader, and the church is an extension, church is a combination of families, men are supposed to be the spiritual leaders in their households. Now, in the case where a woman becomes a believer and she's married to an unbeliever, she will need to take the lead on teaching the children the word. But in a regular Christian family, the man should be taking the lead. And you only see men offering sacrifice and fulfilling the priestly functions in the Bible. So there is a distinction in roles. But does that mean a woman can never speak in the church? No, because we have examples in the Bible where women did speak. But it's talking about having teaching of the authority. The final authority was to rest with the men.
1: Also, if you read on a little further in the chapter, Paul talks about having all things done decently and in order. It appears that there were some issues that were being addressed, especially in the church of Corinth, where there was a little bit of chaos from time to time, it seems, in the church, where people were talking over other people and there was too much noise. And perhaps the woman in the group, in the church, were calling down to their men who were sitting in a different area. And Paul is saying, no, let's keep reverent. Let's do everything decent and in order. And you know, this is not the time to talk back and forth during the service.
0: I know it probably surprises people. You and I have traveled a lot. We've been in churches where in the Middle East, in India, the men and women do not sit together. And the objective, they're figuring, you know, keep your mind pure. So they separate them. And women in Corinth were maybe calling across the aisle, so to speak, or up to the balcony and asking their husbands questions, kind of embarrassing their husbands. And Paul said, talk at home. Don't do that here.
1: Yeah. In other words, they were calling down to their husband. Did you hear that? Are you listening?
0: Yeah.
1: Pay attention. All right. Next caller that we have is Amanda in Nebraska. Amanda, welcome to the program.
7: Hello.
0: Hi. Thanks for calling.
7: I just had a question on Leviticus 19:23-25. Do you have any idea what that significance could be?
0: Yeah, let me read that for our friends. When you come into the land and you've planted all kinds of trees for food, then you shall count their fruit as uncircumcised. 3 years it shall be uncircumcised to you, it shall not be eaten. But in the fourth year, all the fruit shall be holy, a praise to the Lord. In the fifth year, you may eat its fruit, and it may yield to you its increase. I am the Lord your God. That in particular, or are you talking about I think that's the main one you're talking about. Is that right, Amanda?
7: Yeah.
0: Mm-hmm. Yeah, I know that
7: sounds... I'm just not sure what that could refer to.
0: Yeah, I know that may seem a little odd, but they're actually trees that start bearing fruit. They, just like a lot of creatures, they have a maturity where the fruit will be, I think, the best after a few years of bearing. If you strip a tree too much when it's young, it also might not survive. It's almost like it needs to grow a little bit, and then you're going to have the best fruit. There may be a spiritual analogy to that. Often the first fruits belong to the Lord when it came to animals giving birth. And so this may have been something where they said, you know, take the fruit, give it to the creatures, but it belongs to the Lord for the first few years.
1: And then actually the promise is it'll produce even more fruit.
0: Yeah.
1: And we know that if the plant has a chance to kind of, you know, those first few years, it's important. So there's practical reasons, but also it's a recognition that everything comes from God. He provides food for us. He sustains us. So it's dual application, I think.
0: Yeah.
1: Dual meaning there. Thank you, Amanda. We've got Ellen listening in North Carolina, and she's got a question about the second commandment. Ellen, welcome to the program.
8: Oh, hi. Thank you so much, Pastor, for taking my call. I just have to thank you. My family has learned so much from this program. Thank you for this ministry. The second commandment, pretty basic, and I'm having trouble. I know Jesus said, you know, remember me, and he was a man. So, and also with, you know, different teachings and even in Sunday school for the children or Saturday school for the children with kids' stories and pictures of Jesus, movies of Jesus, the Ten Commandments. Could you speak about that, please, in terms of what it says in Deuteronomy and the Second Commandment?
0: Yes, it's in both Deuteronomy and in Exodus where you find the Ten Commandments. And let me just read it for our friends. You shall not make for yourself a carved image. By the way, this is Exodus 24. You will not make for yourself a carved image, any likeness of anything in the heaven above, or that is in the earth beneath, or that is in the water under the earth. You shall not bow down yourself to them nor serve them. For I, the Lord your God, am a jealous God, visiting the iniquity of the fathers on the children unto the third and fourth generations of those that hate me, but showing mercy unto thousands of those who love me and keep my commandments. God did not want us making images of anything and worshiping it. This is not a complete or comprehensive prohibition about making any kind of a likeness of anything by itself. It's a do not make a likeness and bow down to it. Proof for that would be a little later, you see in the Bible where God instructs Moses to make a bronze serpent of all things. Jesus even refers to that. They looked at it and they lived. They were healed from the venom. When Solomon built the temple, he put this great big bronze bathtub that held the water for the priests to wash. It wasn't for them to climb in. It was on 12 oxen. Now, they weren't to pray to the oxen, and they all knew that. It was just ornamental. In the sanctuary, God told them that they were to engrave angels on the walls of the holy place and in the veil. So God wouldn't say, don't do this, don't make any kind of a likeness of anything, or you'll be killed. And then say, now don't forget to make images of cherubim on top of the ark. There are two angels on top of the ark. The key is we shouldn't pray to these things. Now, there is a risk. You know, I think whenever we start making representations or facsimiles or paintings or statues of Jesus, some people are, you know, like inclined to pray to those things or think there's some kind of a sacred relic. During the time of Hezekiah, when the people started burning incense to the bronze serpent that somehow had survived all those years, he said, that's just a piece of brass, and he crushed it and threw it away. Just like Moses crushed the golden calf and said, drink the water, don't worship these things. So I don't know if that helps a little bit, but it's not a sin to make a representation of something. We need to be careful if people are... I know I'm kind of hemming and hawing here because I sure don't want to lead anyone wrong. I was with Karen in Russia. It's interesting. The Catholic Church prays to statues, but in the Orthodox Church, they pray to paintings. And we brought as gifts to Russia paintings from the Book of Revelation because we were doing a Revelation seminar. When the pastors saw that, they kind of rolled their eyes thinking, what's happened to the American church? Because they tell their people, he said, these folks are going to pin that up on the wall and put a candle in front of it, and they're going to pray to this picture that you've got from the Book of Revelation. And I thought, oh, man, I don't want to do anything to make anyone stumble. Mm-hmm. So you got to keep that in mind as well. You know, a lot of good Christian people might have a picture of Jesus or the Last Supper on the wall, and they don't pray to it. And it's not any kind of a relic. It's a piece of art. So there's a balance there. But if you have any doubts, do the safe thing.
1: Okay, thank you very much. Next caller that we have is Paul in Australia. He has a question about John chapter 8, verse 56. Paul, welcome to the program.
9: Paul. Thank you for answering. Hello. Do you hear me?
0: I do, loud and clear.
9: Yeah, thank you. Thank you so much for answering my call.
0: And your question?
9: Yes. My question is John chapter 8, verse 56. Jesus said to the Jews, that is Abram, your father Abram, you see my day, I rejoice. So which means that is Abram in the heaven or is not in the heaven? If in the heaven, why the Bible is not recorded? And if it's not in the heaven, why did Jesus say that?
0: Yeah, when Jesus said, Abraham saw my day, and he rejoiced, your father Abraham rejoiced to see. That means he rejoiced looking forward to his day. When Abraham took his son up on the mountain and offered his only begotten son, he didn't quite complete the offering because an angel stopped him. God, I think, revealed to Abraham, I am going to give my son. And Abraham understood that God so loved the world, he would give his son. He saw, Abraham then saw on Mount Moriah, the day of Christ's coming. He understood what the mission of Christ was, and he rejoiced. It doesn't mean Abraham was up in heaven looking down and rejoicing, because Abraham's dead. He's sleeping until the resurrection. So it says Abraham slept.
1: So one might say that Abraham saw it in vision, perhaps.
0: Yeah.
1: God revealed to him what was yet to come.
0: Yeah, yeah. Exactly.
1: Okay, very good. Well, thank you. Thanks, Paul. Hopefully that helps. We've got Joseph in Florida. And Joseph is asking a question about Matthew chapter 18. Joseph, welcome to the program.
10: Hi, and thank you for taking my call.
0: Yeah.
10: The question I had was when Peter had asked Jesus, how many times should I forgive my brother? And he said up to seven times, thinking that that was, you know, the limit or the yeah. ultimate. And Jesus referred, no, seven times 70. Was he reflecting to the 70-week prophecy, the 490-day year prophecy of Daniel 9:24 that God had allotted to the Jewish nation to repent?
0: You know, that's very perceptive because Daniel in chapter 9 is praying and God had been so merciful with the nation. He's wondering how long, will you bear with your people? Because God answers and says 70 weeks are cut off for the nation. There would be 70 times 7, 490 years of mercy now. And you find sevens often associated with forgiveness. It says God cast seven devils out of Mary Magdalene. A righteous man falls seven times and rises again. Job says, he will deliver me in times. Yes, seven, no evil will befall me. So the number seven is often associated with perfect forgiveness, which is probably why Peter said seven times, but Jesus said, no, 70 times seven. Now, God is not in heaven with a ledger that is counting how many times you sin, because all of us listening probably would have used up our 490 times a long time ago. He's basically saying that as long as we're willing to genuinely repent, he will forgive. So, yeah, beautiful thought. But I do think there's kind of an allusion there he's making.
1: That's right. Sort of there is a probationary time coming.
0: Yeah.
1: Yep, forgiveness does end at some point. All right, thank you. We've got Chelsea in Florida. Chelsea, welcome to Bible Answers Live.
11: Hi, good evening. How are
0: evening.
11: You both?
0: Good. Thanks for calling.
11: Great. So I basically had a question and just needed some advice for this. So my question is, how do I explain to other Christians of different denominational backgrounds basically the importance of studying biblical doctrines, like the truth about hell, the second coming, and also if they've never been exposed to like the three angels message and the truth in Revelation. Like, for example, like if we're studying the truth about hellfire, and then like maybe if someone says, well, these details don't really matter. It just matters if we all believe in Jesus Christ and that he's our savior and that's it. We don't have to really study the details. So how do I explain the importance of these doctrines to them?
0: Well, that's a great question, and I was exercising my mind about that just last week in visiting with some friends. A lot of Christians will say, well, as long as we love the Lord, and it is true that love for God is premier, and there are going to be Christians from many faiths in heaven, but understanding doctrine affects our picture of God. For example, the unbiblical teaching that the wicked burn through ceaseless ages for the sins of one lifetime, it distorts the picture of God and makes him look like he is unjust and he enjoys watching his creatures suffer. There is a hell and there is a punishment, and people need to understand that. But the idea that zillions of years go by and they've never even begun burning is just a horrific thought when you think about it. And the Bible doesn't teach that. So understanding the truth about that doctrine actually sets you free. And Jesus said, the truth will set you free. So I would tell people that misunderstanding the particulars changes their ability to love God. They can love him more when they understand the truth.
1: Absolutely. And then also, I think it's important for us to realize that as we near the end of time, the truths that have been revealed in Scripture, and especially in prophecy, are extremely important to help us so we are not deceived, because the Jesus said in the last days, there'll be many false prophets and many false Christs, and they deceive many. Mm-hmm. So we need to test everything by the Word of God. And so understanding these important truths will be a safeguard to help us in the last days in particular. For example, before Jesus came the first time, people had different ideas. But if you didn't understand the nature of Christ's first coming, mm-hmm. meaning that he was going to come as a savior, and you thought he was going to come as a conquering king, if you misunderstood how Christ is going to come, well, you very likely would reject him.
0: Yeah.
1: So at the last days, you know, understanding how Jesus will come and the scenes connected with that becomes very important, because we don't want to be set up by the devil impersonating the second coming of Jesus.
0: Good point. Yeah. If not knowing the truth about that doctrine can set them up for a major deception.
1: Absolutely.
0: Hope that helps. Thank you, Chelsea. A good point.
1: All right. We've got Jordan in Georgia. Jordan, welcome to the program.
0: Sounds like a conflict. Jordan
12: in
0: Georgia.
12: Pastors.
0: Yeah. Yes, sir. Your question.
12: Hey, I just had a question on how do I study the Bible and like take notes and stuff like that.
0: That's a good question. Everyone does it a little different. I know Karen, when she's listening to a sermon, she's got a separate pad. She takes notes and she sticks them in her Bible, and her Bible ends up being twice its original size because she's inserting papers all the time. Some people, when they're studying the Bible, I have a color-coded, it's like a pencil that's got three or four different colored crayons in it that I can click down, and I underline, and the different colors mean different things. So as I'm preaching, it helps me highlight. And then I take a pencil and I write in the margin a few words. So that helps me in my Bible study. We use Bible software. I use a program called Logos, where I can actually make notes in the software that will reappear later. So I save my notes, and you can copy them and back them up so you don't ever lose them. And so some people now are transferring a lot of their study to digital notes in Bible study. And that's actually, computers have accelerated my study ability 100 times from when I started.
1: You know, I've got a whole bunch of stuff on my computer, but the most important file that I got on my computer are all of the sermon notes and the study notes over the years. I make sure I back that up on the cloud because I don't want to lose that. I like to study and I like to do cross-reference. I like to read commentaries on the different verses and then kind of condense it down to a central thought of what's the takeaway from that verse, so to speak.
0: Yeah.
1: And then I like to keep that together. So find something that works and it'll enhance your Bible study.
0: Yeah. Some people take more notes. Some people actually use a recorder. When I'm driving down the road, I have a tape recorder, an old-fashioned little handheld tape recorder, and I record thoughts that come to me because I know I'll forget by the time I get home.
1: All right. Thank you. Next caller that we have is Cindy, and she is listening in Florida. Cindy, welcome to Bible Answers Live.
13: Thank you, pastors. I appreciate your ministry. I've been watching Pastor Ross on my YouTube on Sabbath School on Daniel and Pinnacles of Prophecy. I watched Pastor Batchelor. So my question in general is regarding Daniel and Revelation. Why did Christ in prophecy use like animals, the rams, the goat, the bear, the earth, water, all those?
0: Right. The different symbols. Well, two things. One, he uses the symbols because most of the apocalyptic prophecies were written while God's people were captive under another nation. You had, for instance, Babylon had occupied the Jews when Daniel had his prophecies, and some of the prophecies talk about the fall of Babylon. So those things are couched in symbols. Babylon's a lion, for example. By the way, when they excavated Babylon, they found lions with wings on the walls, which is what they saw in vision. Then another thing to keep in mind is the Israelites were shepherds. It was a nation of shepherds to begin with. So when it's talking about the sheep and the goat that are fighting, those are clean animals. Then you get to the bear, the leopard, the lion. Those are unclean animals. There's actually meaning there as well. So, you know, these common animals were used as symbols. And, you know, in the Bible, a lamb, of course, a type of Christ, water represented a multitude of people, stormy waters represented times of trouble. These symbols are given other places. Jesus said that, I speak to you in parables that the wise will understand. He wants us to dig a little bit.
1: And of course, some of the things that are revealed in prophecy really have to do with kingdoms that were in power at the time. So, for example, if you go to the first century early Christian church, there are things revealed in Bible prophecy that probably those who were in power, had they clearly understood it, might have brought even more persecution. So it was couched in symbolism that the wise would understand it, those who are studying, mm-hmm. but those who shouldn't know about it didn't understand it. And that was true all through the Middle Ages to the Dark Ages.
0: Okay. Hope Very that good. Helps a little.
1: All right. Next caller that we have is, let's see, we've got Janet in California. Janet, welcome to the program.
14: Hi. Yeah, my question is, so if you're saved and when you die, you go to heaven. And when people die, a lot of people say that, okay, they're in heaven now and they're with other loved ones or friends or whatever. And in the Bible, when it talks about Jesus going back to his people, it says how the dead will go and then the living. So where are you really when you're dead?
0: Yeah, you're very perceptive. It's a lot of misunderstandings about this. You know, you read that passage in 2 Corinthians where it says to be absent from the body is to be present with the Lord. And for a believer, your next conscious thought when you die is the resurrection. But it hasn't happened yet. So the dead are not up there now roaming around looking down on us. The Bible tells us in Ecclesiastes chapter 9, the living know they'll die. The dead don't know anything. David says in Psalms, the dead do not praise the Lord. Hezekiah repeats something similar. Jesus said, our friend Lazarus is asleep. So when a person dies, they are sleeping a dreamless sleep with no consciousness of time. So for them, the next conscious thought, if they're saved, is the second coming. The trumpet blows. They come out of the graves. Right now, they are resting in peace. That's why you get that on the tombstones that used to say RIP, RIP, resting in peace. So until the resurrection, the judgment hasn't happened yet. So for the Lord to take people and put them in heaven or hell before the resurrection and before the judgment, and then pull them out again to judge them, wouldn't make any sense. What confuses people is they forget that God lives outside of time. For us in this world, the resurrection hasn't happened. People are asleep. The Bible says those that are in their graves will hear his voice and come forth. Where are they? They're in their graves until the resurrection. So we have a study guide. We can send a free copy of that to Janet and anyone who wants to know about that subject.
1: Yeah, just call the number 800-835-6747. And you can ask for the study guide. It's called Are the Dead Really Dead? We'll be happy to send it to anyone who calls and asks. That's 800-835-6747. You can also dial #250 on your smartphone, say Bible Answers Live. Ask for the study guide, Are the Dead Really Dead? And we can send it to you digitally so you'll be able to read it right along. We also have a website called deathtruth.com. That's filled with a lot of great studies and resources and sermons. So take a look at that. All right. Thank you. Do we have Patty on the line? Patty in Idaho.
15: Hi. Hi, pastors.
0: Hi. How are you?
15: Good, good. I have a question. I think I'm really trying to gain some better understanding of God's character, my question. But Revelation 7, or 1:7, says, he is coming with the clouds. Every eye will see him, even those who pierced him. And so my question is it, I guess I operate under the idea that those who pierced him are not saved, so they should be a part of the second resurrection after the millennium. But he does a special, or what seems to me a special resurrection for those, which I know God's character is perfect, but me as a human, when I read this, I can't help but think it's boastful.
0: Yeah, well, I do believe that when the Lord comes, there is a special resurrection. Jesus said at his trial to the high priest, hereafter you will see the Son of Man coming in the clouds of glory on the right hand of power. So there will be some who are raised that actually see that. And it's like a special resurrection. It's an exception.
1: But it's also just in response to the demand. They wanted evidence. Mm-hmm. They said, are you the Christ? And they kept pushing him. And finally Jesus said, well, if you want evidence, you'll get it. You'll see me coming in the clouds of glory.
0: Yes, absolutely. You know, Pastor Ross, we don't have time to run another question before we take our break. Some people may not know that we take the break in two sections here. We have some who are listening on satellite radio, and they sign off on a different clock than those who are on land-based stations. For those who are on the land-based stations, if you stay by, we're going to take a few moments and go through some rapid-fire Bible questions that come in on the internet. And if you have those questions, we're going to tell you how to send them in just a moment. For the rest of you, God bless. If you've not made your decision to make Jesus Lord of your life, do that now. We'll be back.
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1: Hello, friends. Welcome back to Bible Answers Live. Those of you are able to stay by for our email questions. If you'd like to send us a question via email, the email address is just simply balquestions@amazingfacts.org. balquestions@amazingfacts.org. Pastor Doug, first question tonight. Why do we wear shoes in church if being in the presence of God is on holy ground?
0: Well, there are a few exceptions in the Bible when it tells us that God told Joshua and he told Moses, take your shoes off, you're on holy ground. They were in the physical presence of the Christ and God's glory at that time. It doesn't tell us that the Levites were to take their shoes off when they went into the temple. And, you know, they were ministering for the Lord. So the high priest may have done that when he went in on the holy days, on the, what do you call, the Day of Atonement. But I think on day-to-day, they were, you know, busy butchering animals and stuff. Some countries do. If that's the custom for respect, I'd say do whatever they do. You and I were at a church in India that had over 100,000 members and several services. They all took off their shoes before mm-hmm. they came in. It was really, and they managed, most of them got their shoes back after the service. So I'd say whatever, do whatever is respectful.
1: Okay, another question that we have. Can you explain the rapture of the church?
0: Yeah, well, God is not going to rapture the church separately from when he raptures the saints. Some people think that from Revelation chapter 4 on is the church goes to heaven when it says, I saw a door open in heaven. I respectfully disagree. I don't think that's what is happening there in Revelation chapter 4. Several things in Revelation after chapter 4 describe the church in the world. It's not just talking about Israel. And so the idea that the church is going to be raptured and saved from tribulation, that's a pleasant thought. But my Bible says he that endures to the end will be saved, and that God's people are going to be saved through tribulation, not from tribulation. And I think we even have a book on that. If they read Anything But Secret, you can ask for a free copy of Anything But Secret, and that will explain that subject.
1: All right, last question. Do you think Judas Iscariot would have been forgiven if he repented after the resurrection?
0: Well, of course, he killed himself before the resurrection. But I think if he had sincerely repented, Jesus would have forgiven him. Mm-hmm. But he had grieved away the Holy Spirit. There in the upper room, he kind of had his last chance when Jesus offered to wash his feet. And the Bible says that Satan entered him, he went out, and it was night. Friends, don't let that happen to you. And God willing, we're going to be studying his word again next week.
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if a person's been searching, that they find the good in America. They find the fact that, yes, we need change. Yes, we need to be better. Yes, we need to do that. But we can't do it on our own. We can only do it by seeking God's face and asking Him to make that change in our lives. In Jesus' name. Have a wonderful, wonderful week. Thank you for joining us, and please do come back next week. This has been Michael Johnson with The Healing Room.

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0: This is Kirk Kaikkonen, pastor of Calvary Chapel Waterford at your neighborhood church. 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So last week, we saw this unnamed angel with two things in his hand, a key to the bottomless pit and a chain. And we saw the angel bind Satan and cast him to the bottomless pit and seal Satan to keep him in locked away for the next 1,000 years. And that word seal here is the same Greek word that's used in Ephesians 1:13, and how we're sealed in the same way by the Holy Spirit when we come to Christ. And so no one can break this seal that's placed on Satan, where he is secured, and no one can break that seal that God has placed on us regarding our salvation, where we are also secure. And so now the bottomless pit in Greek is known as the abusso. In English, it's called the abyss. And what it means is a shaft. And back in chapter 9, we saw a star fall from heaven, which was probably also an angel who also had a key to this bottomless pit. But back in chapter 9, that angel released demonic locusts from that bottomless pit that tortured all of mankind. And then again in Revelation 11:7, we were told that the beast, that he also ascends out of this same bottomless pit. And so this is the place that demons are held. And it's the same place that those demons that begged Jesus not to send him to the abyss, but rather to ascend him into a herd of swine. And that's when they all ran down and drowned themselves. But this is also the same place here where Satan will be for that 1,000 years, where the world will get a break and Satan won't have any influence on the earth for the next 1,000 years. And here, as Satan's bound, we don't read of any struggle. There's no big fight. That angel had no trouble putting Satan into that pit. And that's because although we are not a match for Satan, Satan is no match for God. They are not equal in any way, and God is infinitely more powerful than the devil. And then John here, he uses all four names of Satan, with each name telling us something different about Satan and about his characteristics. And his first name being the dragon, and that's speaking of how dangerous he is. And then it calls him the serpent of old, and it's speaking of his origin. So that takes us back to the Garden of Eden. And so that's the beginning of Satan's relationship with mankind, where he's been around this whole time of man's history. And then it says, who is the devil? Which in Greek is the word diablos, meaning deceiver, because that's what he does. The devil deceives. He lies against the truths of God, and he tricks people with these lies. And so the only way that we can battle the devil is by using the truth of God, which is God's word, the Bible. And then it says his last name, and it says, and Satan. And that means adversary, which is telling you that he is your enemy and that he is against you. And so all these things that he does, they will all stop for the next 1,000 years, all his lies, all his cruelty, the slander, and all of his deception. And this binding and sealing of Satan is physical and it's literal. It's just like the battle that we saw last week, the Battle of Armageddon. That was literal. And the capture of the beast and the false prophet, that was literal. And then after these 1,000 years, it doesn't say that Satan, he escapes, because he can't escape, but he is released. Because God has one last task for him before Satan's judged and sentenced. And so now we'll talk about that 1,000-year reign of Christ, which is called the Kingdom Age. And we read this phrase here 6 times, where this phrase is 1,000 years. 6 times in just this one chapter. And you may wonder, well, why does there need to be 1,000-year reign of Christ on the earth? Why don't we just go to the new heaven and to the new earth? But this period of the kingdom age, it's been promised throughout the whole Bible, where God's kingdom will come on earth as it is in heaven, just like we pray. And there are over 400 verses and 20 passages just in the Old Testament that speak of the time when Jesus will rule and reign on the earth. And this is where all those promises that were made to Abraham and to his descendants, and all of those promises that were made to King David that came through the prophets will be fulfilled. This is where we will see that our world's problems were never caused by our environment, but they were all caused because of our fallen nature, along with the deceiving presence of Satan in the world, who had been continually lying and deceiving us and appealing to our flesh. And it seems like we would fall for it every time. But this reign of Christ will be a world of perfect peace with no oppression. There will be no wars, and not only among people, but also in the animal kingdom, also in nature. And this is the view of the early church, where actually the whole early church believed in this physical, literal reign of Jesus Christ on the earth. And that was all the way up until the late 4th century. But at the end of the 300s AD, this physical 1,000-year reign of Christ on earth was spiritualized by a guy named Tychonius. And where this view of a spiritualized reign of Christ was adopted by Augustine. And then it became the official view of the Roman Catholic Church, along with most of the Reformation theologians. And in fact, the Roman Catholic Church, they actually believed that they were Christ's millennial kingdom on the earth, and that all authority belonged to them. But obviously, it's just easy to observe that Satan hasn't been bound. Not today, not in the world that we live in. And this world that we see does not fit the description of the millennial kingdom that is described in Isaiah 11:6, where there's this utopia where the wolf, where he dwells with the lamb in this perfect peace, where there's no troubles in nature or people with each other, and there's all this law and order. And then you have all these people who they call themselves Christians, and they well can be, but they believe that the millennium is going on right now. And then you have these other people who don't even believe in a literal 1,000-year reign of Christ at all. And even though it says it here, and you can read it, it says it 6 times. And the belief that they hold is called amillennialism, which is like the word millennialism with an A in front of it. And that A means no. And so that means no millennium. And you won't find that word millennium in the Bible. It's not there. And it's not a Greek word. It's actually 2 Latin words. And what it means is the first one is mille, which means 1,000, and then annum, years. So that actually kind of means that it is year, because that's all it means is 1,000 years. And then there's some that they don't think the 1,000 years actually means 1,000 years. And they, when they spiritualize it, they actually think it means ultimate perfection, like 10 times 10 or 100 times 100 or whatever, however you make 1,000. And this view led to other views called post-millennialism. And that's a view that some in the church hold, that once the world is made perfect, when the church is ruling everything throughout the whole world, and now when this world is perfect, then Christ will return to the earth. But you don't see this kind of description anywhere in the scriptures. And so you kind of have to wonder what these people have been smoking. But what we believe is the same view as the early church, where the Bible means exactly what the Bible says, which is the plain literal view. And our view is labeled and called premillennialism, which means that Christ returns to the earth before his 1,000-year physical reign on the earth. And he establishes this kingdom by himself, and he governs it directly. And one of the biggest problems with this spiritualized view, besides not being able to observe what their claim is going on in a world
1: And even though it actually, even in their titles, it teaches exactly the opposite of what Scripture says, is that if that was true, when did the resurrection happen? When did that happen for us to rule and reign with Christ? Because here John is writing about a literal resurrection and a literal kingdom, which fulfills all God's promises to Israel and to the church. And it fulfills that prayer that we've been praying for over 2,000 years that Jesus taught us, your kingdom come, your will be done on earth as it is in heaven. Where it's not just us who will rule and reign with Christ, but it's also those who are slain during that 7-year tribulation period. And it says it all here plainly. And all you really just have to do is just read it. And then you get down to verse 4 and to where it says, and I saw thrones, and they that sat on them, and judgment was committed to them. And this is where I think it's actually talking about us. Because that's the promise that Jesus had made to the church of Laodicea in Revelation chapter 3, to those who overcome, where Jesus said, I will grant to sit with me on my throne as I overcame and sat down with my Father on his throne. He who has an ear, hear what the Spirit says to the churches. And this is the same exact promise that Jesus had made to his 12 disciples, that they one day would sit on 12 thrones with him. So I believe this is the church who will be sitting on these thrones, ruling and reigning with Jesus. And then in the second half of that verse, it talks about this other group that will also be ruling and reigning with Jesus, where it says, then I saw the souls of those who had been beheaded for their witness to Jesus and for the word of God, who had not worshiped the beast or his image and had not received his mark on their forehead or on their hand. And they lived and reigned with Christ for 1,000 years. And that word there, beheaded, in the Greek is actually a broader word than just meaning beheaded. It actually means executed. Though nowadays we do see a lot more beheadings, and it wouldn't be surprising to me if that does become the form of execution that comes back as the main way to execute people. But then it takes all these people and then it classifies them. It says that these are those of the first resurrection. So these, which means that these are the ones who get these transformed, glorified bodies that are bodies just like Jesus's, and where it says the second death has no power over them. There's some Bible students who think that the Old Testament saints will also be a part of this first resurrection. And I tend to believe that's true because there is scriptures that talk about David when he'll come back and he'll also rule again. But what we need to see here is that in the Bible, there is nowhere where it ever speaks about one big general resurrection from the dead as this one-time resurrection for everyone, as if it's just one big event. It always speaks distinctly of two resurrections, just like it says here, where it says, but the rest of the dead, they did not live again until the 1,000 years were finished. And then the other one, and that's called the second resurrection. But this one that it talks about first is called the first resurrection, where it says, blessed and holy is he who has part in the first resurrection. Over such the second death has no power, but they shall be priests of God and of Christ, and shall reign with him for 1,000 years. So this first resurrection is separated from the second resurrection by 1,000 years. But everyone who has ever lived, everybody, they will be resurrected. But it won't be all at the same resurrection. Because some people will be resurrected to eternal life at the first resurrection, and some to death at the second resurrection. And the second resurrection is commonly called the resurrection of the unrighteous dead. And they're not going to get these glorified bodies, and they don't get the promises of being affected by the second death. And the way that this looks from a pre-tribulation rapture view, which is the way I see the scripture, the first resurrection is not just this one-time event where it all happens at one time, but it's more of a class of resurrection, or like a type of resurrection. And it began with Jesus's resurrection and ascension, where it says that he was the first fruits of those who have fallen asleep. And that's described in 1 Corinthians 15:20. And if you go down a couple of verses from there, in 1 Corinthians 15:23, it says, "But each one in his own order, Christ the first fruits, afterwards those who are Christ's at his coming. Then comes the end, and he delivers the kingdom to God the Father, when he puts an end to all rule and all authority and power. For he must reign till he has put all enemies under his feet. The last enemy that will be destroyed is death." And that sounds just like what we've been reading here. So this first resurrection, it begins with Christ and is followed by all the righteous dead. And this all happens before the millennial kingdom, where the second resurrection will be this one-time event, because that is a one-time, all-included event, and that will follow after the thousand-year reign of Christ on earth. And it doesn't say it, but I do think that this does include all those Old Testament saints who were looking forward to the Messiah, who acted in faith through all their sacrifices that represented Christ. And when they did all those sacrifices and they did them in obedience to what they knew of Christ. And so you might be thinking here and say, okay, got all that. Everybody's going to be resurrected. But you might wonder, well, who is left on the earth to enter into this millennial kingdom? Who are these people that Jesus is going to rule and reign over? Didn't everyone follow after the beast? And the answer is no. There will be those who actually survive that seven-year tribulation. And there are some people that say that Scripture supports about one-tenth of the people did not receive that mark of the beast. I don't know where they get these statistics. I'm just telling you what other people say because I don't have anything to tell you about from what I read. But those who are found worthy and the ones that who are able to enter into this reign of Christ on earth are those people who had not received the mark of the beast, and they'll also be judged by how they treated the Jews in accordance to what it says in Matthew 25:31. And so these people that are going into the millennium kingdom, they have no mark, and they were kind to the Jews when the Jews were fleeing from the Antichrist. And that passage in Matthew 25 is where Jesus, he separates the sheep from the goats, and where Jesus, he turns to the sheep and says, "Come, you blessed of my Father, inherit the kingdom prepared for you from the foundation of the world." And which is not speaking about their entrance into heaven or into any type of eternal salvation, but it's to enter into this kingdom of peace, to this peace that will be on the earth. And so these survivors of the Great Tribulation, once it's established, they will have children and they will fill the earth again. And Israel here will be the leading nation on the earth. Some call them the superpower. And that temple in Jerusalem will become the governing capital where Jesus is, where he will actually rule. And this is where all the promises to Abraham and to Israel will be fulfilled. And they will be that special people that they were to be to all the nations of the earth. And so all the nations now will come to Jerusalem once a year to worship in this kingdom. And in this kingdom, there will be no more wars in the world. And there'll be the peace among the animal kingdom, where all these animals are going to be relating to each other differently, that they're going to actually stop eating each other. And everybody will become a vegan, where it sounds like the world will return again to the way that things were before the flood at Noah's time, where people will be vegetarians and all those waters that had become bloody during the tribulation, where they're all going to be healed and the fish are going to be restored and returned, because we'll see that there's this river that flows from the temple and there won't be any more diseases, because later it talks about all these plants that are going to be for the healing of the nations. So it's not going to need any hospitals or any prisons. This world will need no police. Not at all in this kingdom age. And so longevity, it's given back to mankind like it was before the flood. And you can read testament to this in Isaiah 65:20, where it says, "No longer will there be an infant who lives only a few days, or an old person who does not live out his days. For the youth will die at the age of 100, and the one who does not reach the age of 100 will be thought accursed. And so to me, this sounds like people will again be living close to 1,000 years of age, just like before the flood. And some people speculate that the earth will be returned to its original axis. So instead of having this 23 1/3 degree axis that it's now presently set at, that it'll be straight up and down again. And that when this happens, the polar ice caps will melt, and that original water barrier that supposedly covered the earth will return. And now the whole earth will be again like the Garden of Eden, and the world will blossom like a rose. And all of this is just speculation, but there is scriptures that support that this is all possible. So all these people living under the perfect rule of God, and everyone here will have so much. They'll all have their own homes and have plenty of food, and they'll live in peace and security. All those things that people strive for now, and all the things that people have been trying to get under control since the fall of man. So here, everything and everyone will prosper. Children won't be trouble or be in trouble. And they can just go out and go outside and play with all the snakes until the streetlights come on. And there's a couple things about this time that cross my mind, and I'm not sure if these are just my crazy thoughts, because I know that Jesus does physically rule and reign in Jerusalem physically. And I know that we will also physically rule and reign with him in these new bodies of ours. But this is what I wonder. I wonder if the regular people on the earth that are in regular bodies, if they're going to be able to see us or be able to physically see Jesus. Because our bodies will be these glorified bodies, and they'll be like the angels. And we see that the angels, they can be seen or unseen. So that's something that I wonder about. I don't know. It's just the way I think when I have nothing else to think about, which is not often. Okay, now there's this other thought that keeps running through my head, and I think that some of us, we might even have some descendants still around the planet. I don't know. I mean, I don't think we'll love them any more than anybody else, but I know that I have some family that I don't think is going to make the rapture, or at least not yet. So I'm thinking, well, you know what? I may end up having some descendants around the planet and be there in my glorified body, but I don't think I'll treat them any different. I'll try not to be prejudiced there. So your kids, if your kids are there, I'll try to treat them just the same. So all these people in this kingdom, they have lived this wonderful life. They have only known perpetual peace in the perfect reign of Christ. They know very, very little about pain and sorrow. And these people, they do not even have to make a choice of who they will follow until the end of this 1,000 reign, when Satan is released from the bottomless pit. And you would think, well, with everything going so fine, why would God even want to disturb us? Why release Satan back into the world?

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10: March 4th, 1865. The Civil War was nearing its end. The nation was exhausted, divided, and grieving. On that day, President Abraham Lincoln delivered his second inaugural address, just 700 words spoken in about 7 minutes. 41 days later, Lincoln would be assassinated. Yet the words he spoke that day still echo through history. In that brief address, Lincoln referenced God 14 times, spoke of prayer, and quoted scripture repeatedly. He reminded Americans that both sides of the conflict shared a common faith, saying both read the same Bible and pray to the same God, and each invokes his aid against the other. Lincoln understood that political division alone could not explain the nation's crisis. More than 160 years later, America still wrestles with division, truth, and our dependence on God. The question is whether we'll remember the wisdom Lincoln left behind.
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18: I'm speaking with Roland Trujillo, the host of Shedding Shackles, which airs weekends on this station. Roland, could you tell us what Shedding Shackles will be about this weekend?
19: Sure. I'm making a special program for all my friends who long for God. The great 20th century Christian writer A.W. Tozer, in his book, The Pursuit of God, talked about people who are athirst for God. They're not satisfied with mere words. They want the real thing. In Psalm 42, verse 1, the psalmist says, "As the deer longs for streams of water, so I long for you, O God." If the words of A.W. Tozer and the psalmist strike a responsive chord with you, then you'll want to listen to Shedding Shackles this weekend.
18: Thanks, Roland.
20: Welcome to Shedding Shackles. Today's topic is A Thirst for God. And now, here's your Shedding Shackles host, Roland Trujillo.
19: Hi, everyone. Welcome. Today I'm stopping by to talk to you about life. Life is a very special thing. We can clearly see the difference between a rock and a plant, between a rock and a rose bush, for example. We can see the difference between a rock and a butterfly. One is inanimate and the other is animate. There's a huge difference. And then there's also a huge difference between a bumblebee who is flying around your flowers in your yard, and a bumblebee which has reached the end of its life and is laying on the pavement. There's a huge difference. All right, so we know that life is something very special. Now, there are different kinds of life. Algae has a different life than a mouse, and a mouse has a different life than a deer, and a deer has a different life than a person. And people have a very, very, very, very, very, very special kind of life because we are created in the image and likeness of God. Now, in order for us to be sustained in this life, this special life from God, so that we are as he intended us to be, there has to be something that sustains us. Now, when you look at the plant, you see that what sustains the plant is the sun. The plant must have the sun to sustain it. And not once a week, but every day. The plant needs to be refreshed, if you will, or sustained every day. Now, we humans, and then how about animals, like birds, for example? Birds don't relate directly to the sun. They derive their energy from, in a second-hand way. And so birds are, and what do? They're always eating. Constantly looking for food because they need that food for their energy. Plants get what they need from the sun, and birds have to look for some kind of energy elsewhere. Now, we humans, let's talk about the ideal human being. The ideal human being is in the image and likeness of God, and somehow we have to be sustained that way. What happens when people fall away from God? What happens when people fall away from what's right, from morality, from love, from what is human? What is the most human? When people fall away from that, then what happens to them? They begin to deteriorate, not only physically, but in their being, they deteriorate. They change for the worse. You see a young person walking into the corporate office, you know, bright-eyed and bushy-tailed and full of ideals and so on. And then years later, you look at them and they've changed somehow, haven't they?
18: You're listening to Shedding Shackles, a breath of fresh air on the radio. Shedding Shackles has been helping people cope with stress with Principles of Christian Stress Management for over 34 years. So if you are stressed out, you will want to stay tuned to Shedding Shackles.
19: No, I'm not saying that corporations are bad. I'm not saying that. But I'm just giving that as an example. Or how about a person who joins a gang or takes drugs, or a person who falls away from, let's say that a person falls away from love. When they were little, they loved their mommy and their daddy, and they loved their cat and their puppy dog, and they loved their friends. But somehow, in life, they have become embittered. Maybe someone took advantage of them or used them or fooled them or betrayed them, and they fall away from love. And now, instead of love, they don't have love for other people anymore. They pretend to have love, but their love is, if they demonstrate love, it's an act, or it's out of guilt. See, they resent people, they hate people, or secretly resent other people, and out of guilt for that, they act nice and do nice things for other people to try to compensate for the guilt. You see what I mean? But they somehow have fallen away from love. How about if people fall away from a childlike faith? Now, when we're little kids, we don't have the kind of faith that Moses had or Paul had or St. John of the Cross had or Teresa of Avila had. We don't have that kind of faith. Instead, we have a childlike faith. But it's a beautiful thing, isn't it? The childlike faith, the innocent faith of the child. They trust their mommy. They trust their daddy. And it's just so sweet. And they know about God. Yeah, little children, when they hear about God and about Jesus, they sort of know in their heart that he exists, that it's true. They know that, wordlessly, intuitively. But how about when they fall away from it? And see, akin to that, or analogously, or in a similar way, we fall away from what's right. See, if you love what's right, if you love what's true, that's somehow something like, almost like, not quite like, but almost like loving God and trusting God and believing in God. See, if you believe in what is true and what is right and what is good and what is noble, and you love it and so you do it. You see what I mean? You love it and so you do it. So you endeavor to be fair with people and so on. Well, that's akin to loving God.
18: 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That's 510-455-8851.
19: In a similar way, when we resent other people, when you resent other people, it's almost like resenting God. Because don't forget, people are made in the image and likeness of God. You see what I mean? So what we do, what did Christ say? He said, what you do for the least of them is you've done it for me. So if we resent other people and we fall away from loving what is true and what is good and what is noble, and we fall away from believing in what is true and what is good and what is noble, it's almost like falling away from God. And resenting other people, it's almost like resenting God. Do you see that? So now, having said that, you can see all around you that people have fallen away. You can see it. They lose their joy, their faith, their innocence, their sweetness, their love. They have fallen away. All right. So, yeah, people have fallen away, sometimes quickly, sometimes over time, sometimes obviously, sometimes not so obviously. But see, when you fall away from faith, then what do you have then? You have doubt, and you have confusion. When you fall away from joy, then what do you have? You have unhappiness and so on and so forth. So it's a falling away. So it's quite obvious then that people have fallen away, and it's quite obvious that the way to recover would be to refine what you fell away from. See how simple that is? You have to refine what you fell away from. Or, see, you were never really, really close to God, but like I said, if you loved people, you loved what was right, you believed in what was true and what was right, you had a childlike faith, so that's very close, very close, see? And if you love other people and don't hate them, you love what is true and what is right, and you believe in what is true and what is good and what is sweet and what is innocent and what is noble and what is pure. You love that. You believe that it exists. See, even though everybody around you tries to make you doubt it, you just go on believing it anyway. Well, it's a very sweet thing, and it's very close. And if you don't hate your parents, see, that's a very important little footnote or asterisk. I'm putting a footnote on what I said. All right, I'm putting a footnote, but it's a very, very, very, very, very, very important footnote. And that is, you cannot hate or resent or have contempt for or have judgment and resentment toward your earthly father and be close to your heavenly father. See, so you have to let go of your grudge against your dad. Let go of your contempt for him or your hatred of him. All right, maybe he failed you. Maybe he was a good guy, but he somehow failed you. All right, let go of that resentment. Because resentment toward your earthly father blocks you from the heavenly father. So I think that's a very important thing for me to mention at this point, which I have mentioned it many times over the years and also in my books. I'm working on another book. It's very close to being ready to go, and then it'll be on Amazon. I won't reveal the title of it, but it's just about ready. I have over, you know, my books are so good, any one of them. But the nice thing about them is you can go to Amazon. What you do is you go to Amazon, and in the search bar at the top of Amazon, you type in Roland Trujillo, and then you'll see some of my books, and then you can click there, and then you'll find my books. And they're all in quality paperback. They're all in Kindle, and some of them are actually in Audible where you can listen. But they're so good. Oh, what I was going to say, the good thing is that when you go there, you can read a sample. You see a book like the other day I was looking at a book that I wrote called Tough Problems, Tender Solutions. Tough Problems, Tender Solutions. It's such a good book. I wrote it several years ago. It has a sweet cover on it. It's really, really a nice book. And I looked in that book and I started reading, and it's all about love. The book is all about love. I thought, this is really great stuff. I hadn't looked at it for years, pulled it off the shelf, and I was thinking of maybe reading a little something on the radio program, and it's so good. So you got to go to, if you go to Amazon, you can look for Roland Trujillo, and then you'll see the books, and then click on the book, and you can read a sample of it, usually the first chapter or the introduction and the first chapter. So there's a lot of good stuff there. My book, sometimes you can just read a paragraph and you'll see something. You'll have an insight or a realization, or it'll remind you. See, and you can put the book away and then go about your daily activities, but have that with you. It's just really nice.
0: Hi, my name is Andrew. 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
19: All right, so what was I saying? Yeah, you got to refine to God. So you can see that resenting your earthly father blocks you from God. Also, resenting and hating other people blocks you. But now how about faith? How are you going to have faith? How are you going to get faith back? And in a sense, too, how are you going to get love back? Well, here's the beautiful part. All you have to do is refine your Creator. Somehow refine a connection with Him. Even just a momentary connection. And the moment you connect, it's beautiful. All right? And then you can have faith. See, without the connection, how are you going to have faith? People will say things. You can read things. You can quote aphorisms and affirmations and all that stuff. But it's not faith. Faith is in God Himself. See, and you can have an insight. You realize, for example, this is the example I give all the time, but I keep giving it and I'm going to keep giving it. You realize one day that you resented your dad. All right, you see it. Now, how do you see that? Before you didn't see it, maybe you didn't want to see it, but you thought you loved your dad. You thought you loved your mom. You thought you loved your parents. You were always doing stuff for him and worrying about him and calling him and everything. But now you suddenly see that you resented him. Okay, you see it. It's a little painful, I know. But how is it that you see that? You see it in God's light. God has turned up the light a little bit. And in the inner light of truth, you see what you didn't see before. And you respond to it. You're sad about what you see. You regret what you see. You know you can't change yourself. You can't change the past. But you don't want to hate anymore. You just don't want to hate anybody anymore. And that is responding to God's inner light, just like the plant responds to the sun. And something good comes from the sun when the plant responds. Look, if you have a dead plant and you put it out in the sun, what's going to happen? It's just going to burn. The leaves will burn. It's not going to do it any good. But if the plant is alive, it responds to the sun. Well, so part of you is still alive. See? Yeah, the world beat you down. You resented people. And then they robbed you of your joy. They robbed you of your, they robbed you of it all. But you can get it back. A part of you is still alive. You respond. See, when you hear something sweet or good, you respond to it. All right. So when you realize something in the inner light and respond to it, all right, then there's the connection. There's the response. And there is faith. See, now you can have faith. You can have faith in what you realize. See? And you're realizing it from wordlessly, inside. You see it in God's light, which is revealing some fact to you. You get that? All right. So there's faith restored. So, all right, you did some things in your life. You did some things. Now you see it and you regret. All right. You cry a little tear. Then you wipe the tears away. And then you go out in the world and the sun is shining more brightly. And everything is bright and clean and sweet. And you realize also that God doesn't hate you. He's never hated you. He just wanted you to see your mistake and be sorry for it and come back. And now you're a friend of God. Now conflict with God ceases. And now you know that He is there. You sense somehow that He is there. He is showing you some things. And now you can see His sweet, His love. You always rejected His love. You felt bad. His love made you feel bad. You saw your badness in the light of His goodness. So you tried to avoid it. But now you see it, and it's very sweet. And you see that God has a lot of love and a lot of mercy and a lot of forgiveness. And you see that, and you love Him for that. And then you go out in the world, and you've been forgiven. Now you can forgive others. See?
20: Reality is a beautiful place to be. The Shedding Shackles Minute. I'm Jeremiah Trujillo. In reality, there is love, hope, and joy. One lady said, "I just want to get rid of negativity." That's what you need. Somebody upsets you, and you retreat into the imagination, into planning and scheming and worrying. Have you ever been at home, thinking about what someone said, and all of a sudden you bump your hand on something? Ouch! Because you were a little bit upset. You didn't like reality because reality showed that you didn't have patience, that you had inadequacies, hang-ups from the past, and you didn't want to see it. Feed into the imagination, into planning and scheming and worrying.

0: make that connection. But then you have to have that connection every day. That's why, for example, I have the little meditation that's helpful. Helps you to sit quietly and just get out of your thoughts. See, your thoughts always pull you away. Your thoughts, what do your thoughts come with? They come with doubts, fears, worries, negative stuff. See, it's totally faithless. They want to distract you, your thoughts. They want to carry you away from faith. So you can't make your thoughts go away, but you can just watch them. You can stand back and watch them and not react to them. See, it's like, you know, if you wake up in the middle of the night and the television is at the other end of the room and there's something blaring on the television, one of these infomercials or one of these B-movies, see, one of these reruns, it's just noise and you don't even pay it any attention. You have to learn to see all those negative thoughts, doubts and fears and worries and all of that as if it were a movie. An old movie on a television show blaring away and you're not even paying attention to it. All right. Doesn't bother you. You see it for what it is. Just empty, useless. And so this mental distance then is the way you are closer to where you can make that connection with your Creator. It's that simple.
1: 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Once you get upset, it is hard to be patient and calm. You say the wrong thing or do the wrong thing while under the influence of emotion. We know that we are supposed to be patient and forgiving, but it's hard when we are upset or angry. 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You want to make a fresh start, but you don't know how. Here at Shedding Shackles, we teach the how of getting started. In fact, Roland says that if you are sincere, he can show you how to get control of your emotions in just a few minutes. Would you like to find out more? Just visit SheddingShackles.com and look for the sitting quietly exercise. You'll be glad you did.
0: Yeah. It would be nice to give the resources a look-see. We have the most basic thing we have is the hand-warming exercise, a little biofeedback to help you calm down. And then we have the short meditation. It's like 8 minutes long. And you could try the hand-warming if you like it. You could do the regular meditation. And then we have a beautiful four-part meditation, which is very, very, if I dare use the term religious, it has a lot of really nice things in it, things that that you hear about in church. And it's a beautiful, beautiful meditation. But the main thing is you got to get control of your anger problem. If you're like a lot of people, it's anger that's the problem and judgment. Anger and judgment. Learn to stand back and calm down and get centered. And when you're centered, you're closer to God, and He can help you with the anger and the judgment problem. All right? All right. So that's today's program. Hope you enjoyed it. I sure did enjoy making it.
2: 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I'll see you then. Bye-bye.
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8: Welcome to Miracles of God with Pastors Joel and Annalisa Jones. How true it is that most people value peace and security in their lives, but often seek to obtain it through ineffective and even counterproductive means. However, the Bible shows us that true and lasting peace is found only in Christ Jesus. Amen. So tune in as Pastor Joel teaches about finding true peace in the continuation of this informative series entitled, Where's Your Peace?
9: He's reconciled us to who? To himself through Jesus Christ. That means to get to God, you got to go through Jesus, amen? Who is God? The Son of God, amen?
10: It's not going to change.
9: Amen. He says, I am the way, the truth, and the life. No one comes to my Father except through me. John 14:6, amen? Mm-hmm. So we've got to come through Jesus to get to the Lord. Now, if I may elaborate just for a minute, just for a little longer on this, just that verse, it means that God has called us into a relationship with him through his Son, who is Jesus Christ. Now, listen, y'all, that means if you are a saved, born-again believer, which we profess to be, you are now reconciled to Christ. Am I right or wrong? Okay. You've now begun the beginning. You hear me? You have, let me put it another way, you've begun again. Amen?
10: New beginnings.
9: You got a new beginning. That's what the other way of saying it. The old has passed away. The new is just beginning. Mm-hmm. Amen? Are we right? Are we clear on that? Okay, we can agree on that? Okay. That's what the scriptures say. I'm not making it up. It's right here. But that's also what Christians say. Right? We're good at saying things, but can we walk in it? That's the difference, okay? Verse 19 even says, goes further to say that we've been given the ministry of Christ. Is that what it says? Let me make sure. I don't want to misquote it.
10: That is that God was in Christ reconciling the world to himself.
9: Okay, has committed us to the word of reconciliation. So we've been given a word to reconcile, amen? And if we go further in scripture, we know that in what is it? Matthew 28:19, it said, go and preach the word to all the nations, everything I've commanded you, everything I've commanded you, make disciples of. Okay, so we know what it means, right? We can go on and on. We, the reconciled, are now reconciling others. Amen? Mm-hmm. That's what it means, right? Mm-hmm. So let's get that. Now, this is the thing. If it's relational, it demands that we be securely reconciled with Christ, right? Mm-hmm. It don't mean that you have a loosey-goosey relationship with Christ. You got a wobble, weebles don't wobble, but they all fall down. We don't want that kind of relationship with Christ. We want to be secure, and we want to be tight as 10 toes in a sock, amen?
10: So
9: 5 toes. We want
10: to
9: be tight. If I got 10 toes, I'm in trouble. But five toes in a sock, we want to be tight in the Lord. Amen. That's what we're talking about. That's the point I'm trying to make. We want to be securely abiding in Christ. Because, why? Listen, you all, we got to reconcile others. We've been given the ministry of reconciliation. How can we reconcile others when we're not reconciled properly?
10: Help us, Lord.
9: See, so it's more to this talking this thing. We got to walk in this thing. See? And we got to walk in this thing. And sometimes we get tired of walking, or we just not in walking shape. Well, we got to get in shape to walk this thing, because that's why he called us into this
10: spiritual
9: thing.
10: Walk.
9: Amen. We got to go through our paces, right? Isn't that right, church?
10: Yes.
9: I'm asking you, church, is that you? All of us who are Christ followers, is that you? Is it in your church?
10: What?
9: We got to think about that. Is it there? Is this your peace? Is this your walk in Christ? Are you securely fashioned in Christ as it talks? Are you reconciled with him? Or are you reconciled to just an idea? Okay. I know that we know the scriptures, but do we know it well enough to live it out? Okay. If so, then God will show you his peace. God will show you his peace if you're walking in it. Amen. Mm-hmm. Which is the peace of God. If you've been reconciled to Christ, your whole life will change. Am I right? You know anybody that's in Christ, who's really in Christ, who has not had some drastic change in their life? I don't. I don't. Your life is going to change. Your life will change. Am I right?
10: Mm-hmm.
9: If you don't believe me, believe God's word. If you don't believe me, that's fine. You don't have to believe me. Believe God's word. Do you believe God's word?
10: Mm-hmm.
9: Uh-huh. If you don't want to believe the pastor, will you believe God's word? Let's go. Let's look at 2 Timothy 3:16 and 17, Pastor. Tell me what that says, please.
10: 2 Timothy 3:16 and 17 says, all scripture is given by inspiration of God and is profitable for doctrine, for reproof, for correction, for instruction in righteousness. And 17 says that the man, the woman, the person of God may be complete, thoroughly equipped for every good work.
9: All right. Praise God. Thank you, Pastor. All right. That's the gospel. That is part of the gospel. Amen. That all scripture is given by inspiration of God and is profitable for doctrine, for reproof, correction, and instruction in righteousness, that the man or woman of God may be complete and thoroughly equipped for every good work.
10: Amen.
9: That means that God's going to equip you through his word. God did it. We didn't. All this scripture is here to get you in right standing with God. Get all of us in right standing with God. Thank you, Pastor, for the reminder. So, yes, we see that these scriptures are from God himself and no one else. Amen. They're from God and not man. Okay? If we don't agree with them, we don't agree with God, because they came from him. God told me one time, don't get mad at them, get mad at me. I allowed it. I'm the one, okay? I'm the one that put this in. You can't even take things personal. You got to look at this and say, God said it, okay? God said it, we do it, okay?
10: Amen.
9: God himself and not man, for it is written, amen? So back to my point of focus, our peace then in God is relational and reconcilable, or reconcilable. Either way you want to term it, that means that we're in harmony with Christ.
10: Yes.
9: That's what this is all about. Okay? And that doesn't mean Christ is approving of your ideas. He's not going to always approve of your ideas. See? He's not reconciling. He doesn't have to be reconciled. We do. So it doesn't mean that he's going to always go with your ideas, or because your ideas must be lined up with Christ.
10: Mm-hmm.
9: And let's face it, a lot of times our ideas and our ideals are not lined up with Christ. Sometimes we just want what we want. And God said, well, you can want, okay? But you can't get it, right? You ain't going to always get what you want, okay? God says you got to be reconciled. That's part of being reconciled to Christ and being, as we noted, in harmony with Christ. Are you good with that, church? Are you good with being in Christ? Are you good with what Christ says in all situations?
10: Amen.
9: Think back now to Shadrach, Meshach, and Abednego. Think back now to David. Think back now to Daniel when he was in the lion's den. Think back now. Think back to Ezra. Think back to Ezekiel.
10: They don't want to be
9: when there. He said that, you know, you won't eat. Don't even cry for your wife. Just get ready and do the job. Think back now. Think back now what it means to walk in Christ. Are you with it, church? Are you with these things? That's what we're talking about. Think back to Abraham when he said, come on, let's go. Pack up, move out. Leave the thing behind, everything you're used to, everything that you had going. Come on and follow me.
10: Israel.
9: Think back now.
10: Thank you, Lord.
9: This is what we're talking about. Are you in harmony like that?
10: Not your desires.
9: We got to think about this. Are you with it? So this is what I'm asking the church, all churches, all churches. Is that you? And are you good with it? Are you following God like, I don't want it. Always messing with me, taking away my fun. We represent. turn you in one of those, you turn into one of those munchkins. You got to follow the Lord, okay? You know, are you with the Lord or not? Okay, that's what we're talking about. You got to have peace about it. You can't be walking around like you're from the land of Lilliput or wherever they're from. We got to be walking in the Lord. Amen, man. He says, where's your peace? Come on, y'all. Where's your peace? But don't raise your hands just yet. Hold on, Henry. Hold on, Henrietta. Let's go to another text found in Philippians. Let's look at this now. Let's go to Philippians 3, verses 7 to 11, please.
10: Philippians 3, 7 to 11.
9: Oh, listen to this one, you all. This is how we learn. Listen to it.
10: It says, but what things were gained to me, these I have counted loss for Christ. Yet indeed, I also count all things loss for the excellence of the knowledge of Christ Jesus, my Lord, for whom I have suffered the loss of all things and count them as rubbish that I may gain Christ. And 9 says, and be found in him, not having my own righteousness, which is from the law, but that which is through faith in Christ, the righteousness which is from God, by faith. And 10 says, that I may know him, and that the power of his resurrection and the fellowship of his sufferings being conformed being conformed to his death, if by any means I may attain to the resurrection from the dead.
9: All right, thank you. Thank you, Pastor. See, when I give these to Pastor, I don't always just give it to her, boom, and she gets a chance to look at them. So she's got to come up and read these. And she's got so many other things to do that sometimes, you know, you read them and you're trying to get through it. But you all know these scriptures. I know we all know them or we've heard of them. But I just want to put them there to remind us of what Paul is saying, right? This is Apostle Paul, and he's giving us a synopsis, amen, a snapshot of what we ought to be thinking. He's saying there used to be some things in his life and in his mind and in his perceptions that were important to him. Amen. He said there used to be some things that were important to me. If you read that, I'm paraphrasing. He said, but what things were gained, I have now counted loss for Christ. Indeed, I also count all things lost for the excellence of the knowledge of Jesus Christ, my Lord, for whom I've suffered the loss of all things and count them as rubbish that I might gain Christ. In other words, there were some things that were important to me. There were some things that I wanted in life, but now they don't mean a thing to me because I found something better. I've traded them all for the pearl of great price, in other words, that Jesus was talking about in his analogy. He's saying that these are the things that you thought were good. There are things out there right now that you're after, and the accolades and the pat on the backs and the titles and the money, he said, don't mean anything to me now. Paul was trained by Gamaliel. He was trained by one of the greatest minds that taught the Pharisees and that taught everyone else in that group. But Paul said, it doesn't mean a thing to me now. I've traded it all in because now I'm with Christ Jesus and it's rubbish to me. And I'm going to walk in him no matter what. That's what we're talking about. That's what it counts for much. Not when he said, listen, when it comes to the excellence, listen here, the excellence not only just being in Christ, but just because I have the knowledge of Christ, it's worth leaving all that other stuff. Just because I have a relationship with him, that's because that means it's more than anything else. I don't have to be rich. I don't have to have a pat on the back. I don't have to have the best job. I just want to be in his company. I just want to be on his team. That's what he's talking about. Is that you? Can you be at peace with that?
10: Thank you, Lord.
9: That's the question.
10: Oh, God.
9: Not that things are going to go your way. Not that things are going to go my way.
10: Thank you, God. Thank you, Lord.
9: The thing went my way. Boy, we have an old messed up church. But it's it's going God's way. You see? We got to... This is what churches need to do. This is what pastors need to do. This is what members need to do.
10: We have a whole bunch of folks following.
9: That's what Paul is saying. He said, I count all things lost for the excellence of the knowledge of Jesus Christ, my Lord, from whom I've suffered the loss of all things, count them as rubbish that I may gain Christ. He said, and be found in him.
10: Hallelujah.
9: If somebody looked inside Jesus and your head ain't peeking up, something wrong. Are you found in Christ Jesus spiritually?
10: Thank you, Lord. Thank you, Lord. Get your glory, Lord.
9: We need to see Jesus.
10: Get your glory.
9: A picture of Jesus with all these millions and billions of heads. We better be in there. Are we found in his body? In the body of Christ?
10: Get your glory, Lord.
9: Are we on the outside looking in? Huh? Man, that's important. Paul said, my own righteousness, which is from the law, it's got to be through faith in Christ Jesus. The righteousness which is from God by faith. I can't even have faith without him, y'all. We can't even have faith without him. Faith is supernatural, isn't it? The faith that God gives us, supernatural faith, comes from a supernatural God. It goes back to the beginning, you all. So he's saying this. Paul says he doesn't even want his own righteousness according to the law, but that which has come, which comes through faith in Christ. The righteousness is from God by faith. So that's telling us something, church. That means that we are to be about the business of pressing forward in Christ. Am I right?
10: Amen.
9: Pressing
10: Amen.
9: Forward in Christ. Paul talks about that then. If you stay with this, he talks about that. But we're not going to go into all that. But we're talking about pressing toward the goal. True reconciliation and devoutly walking in Christ Jesus. That's what it has to be about, you all. That's where the peace of God comes in. Paul says he suffered the loss of all things that he might gain Christ. What have you suffered, y'all? And if you haven't suffered, are you willing to suffer? Paul says he's willing to know Christ and the power of his resurrection, even to the point of experiencing the fellowship of Christ's suffering. Now, I don't think I have to explain that to you. We don't want to suffer, but are we willing to suffer if it's for Christ? That's a big question. I ask you again, church, is that you? Are you at peace with it? Can you learn to be at peace with it? We all know that Paul was at peace with it, wasn't he?
10: Mm-hmm.
9: Paul told them, don't cry for me, because they're getting ready to chain me up. Let them lock me up. I'm ready not only to be locked up, but I'm ready to die for Christ. That's what Paul was saying. I'm not even going to ask you all that because I might see all y'all might disappear. Not on Zoom, but there's people out there might disappear. Okay? Part of having or attaining peace in the Lord is following his commands. I want us all to know that. Okay?
10: Yeah.
9: Sometimes in order to experience peace, you got to go through some hardship. Sometimes to experience peace, you got to fight a war or two. Amen? A battle or two or three. Amen? Is that you, church? Are you willing to man a position on the battlefield with Christ? Are you willing to man a position on the team that God put you in? Okay? We're all members of the body. Amen?
10: Amen.
9: Okay, that's what we're talking about. One unit. I heard Minister Terry talking about that today. Exactly. One unit. One unit in Christ. All members. Different gifts, but part of the body. Amen?
10: Amen.
9: So, are we willing to stand and be on the front lines in this battlefield, this spiritual warfare that's going on in the world in Christ Jesus? Paul said, yes, I am. Listen to what Jesus says. Listen to what Jesus says in this passage. I'm going to ask Pastor Alisa to read this right now. Now, listen to this. Let's go to Matthew. Let's go to 16, 24 to 26, Pastor, and read that.
10: Matthew 16.
9: Mm-hmm. 26,
10: 24 to 26. 24 to 26 says this. Then Jesus said to his disciples, if anyone desires to come after me, let him deny himself and take up his cross and follow me. For whoever desires to save his life will lose it. But whoever loses his life for my sake will find it. For what profit is it to a man, to a woman, to a person, if he gains the whole world and loses his own soul?
9: Amen.
10: Or what will a man, a woman, a person give in exchange for his soul?
9: Their soul. Heavy duty talk, heavy duty. Thank you, Pastor. Some folks say they're in Christ, and it seems like it. We say we're in Christ and we're in church. But outside the walls of the church, they drop their crosses. Have you ever seen that? God is saying, take up your cross, okay? It's like this, folks. I want you all to understand this. If taking up your cross illustrates your willingness to suffer for Christ, to stand in Christ, to follow Christ, to be resolute in the cause of Christ, then dropping the cross means wavering in your service to Christ. Am I right or wrong? Okay. Compromising the word of God. Am I right or wrong?
10: We see
9: people claiming to love the Lord, to be disciples of Christ, then engaging in unrighteous behavior. Don't we see that sometimes?
10: Yes.
9: Don't you see that? We were mentioned the other day. We talk to people who say they're in Christ, and you see them outside, or you hear them on the phone, they're using every four-letter word they can think of. They invent curse words. Mm-hmm. How are you walking in Christ? We see people committing adultery and fornication, and they're right in the choir. Amen. You say you're in Christ, but you're walking somewhere else. We see people dabbling in homosexuality, etc. Some people simply condone what they know to be abominations to the Lord nowadays, okay? And then they go to they assuage their own standards, in other words, or the world's standards, and they think it's okay. Okay, they think it's fine for a man to call himself a woman and a woman to call himself a man. But is that what God's word says?
10: No.
9: Okay, I say this because recently I saw a well-known celebrity who was a female, obviously a female, and she introduces her spouse. And she says, bring out my husband, and they bring out another woman. Now I'm confused. Because she's a woman, and she said, bring out my husband, and they bring out another woman. You see? Now, you see, this is the world's idea. These are the world's standards, is what I'm trying to tell you, of peace. And I see why the Lord took Annalisa and me out of the limelight, because we were about to go. I was already in the screen after years. I was already getting movies. I was already knew some producers. I already had three agents. All these things were gone. They already had told me to move down to L.A. so that we could get you in these movies, okay? They could really get me messed up, okay? But I'm so glad that the Lord pulled the rug out from under us, okay? We were doing music. We could have done a variety show. We could have done anything. Everything would have been what we thought we were supposed to do, and we would have had peace. But don't you know that would have been a false peace? That would have been false peace to us because it's not God's peace. You see what I mean? The world's peace will lead you the wrong way. Okay? We would have been messed up because, like I said, if I were affiliated with any of that sort of thing, I would have to quit my position. And then if I were in that and then had found the Lord, I would have had to quit my job in Hollywood. But who knows how the money would have been at that time? Who knows with my thought pattern? Who knows if I would even be alive today? You see what I mean? And that's why it's so important that God wants us to see that we can't be compromising his word. But that's not the only way we compromise, you all. We compromise from time to time. We compromise God's word. If they rub the money in under your nose, will you go for it? If they tell you the position they're going to give you, would you go for it? How about your family? It's easy for us to appease or satisfy certain people when we live immoral, who live immoral lifestyle. We can't do it. But God says, I'm not mocked. Okay? God is not mocked. We can't afford to bend and buckle to the little G God of this age, because that's what's really pulling the strings in your life.
10: Mm-hmm.
9: It's the little G God that's doing these things, okay?
10: Mm-hmm.
9: And many who profess to have peace in the Lord are condoning these things, like same-sex marriages, same-sex unions, calling he's, she's, and she's, he's. Well, Jesus says in this verse that you've got to deny yourself.
10: Yes.
9: And if you got to deny yourself, don't you know you got to deny some folks too, okay?
10: Amen.
9: He didn't say deny yourself, but uphold this immorality on the other end. He didn't say be nice to this person at the behest of them and put me second. He said, out of my word. He said, if you love me, you'll keep my commandments.
10: That's what he said.
9: We got to think about those things. I ask you again, is that you, church? Okay, if we're compromising, if we're living a compromising life, and we're people of God, and we're not following him abjectly and repenting, we need to get on our knees and start repenting.
10: Help us, Lord.
9: And say, give me another chance, Lord. Let me tell you what the Bible says in Hebrews. Pastor, read Hebrews 6, 4 to 8, and then we're going to close out for today. That's all I got. Hebrews 6, verse 4 to 8, please.
10: Hebrews 6, 4 to 8 tells us this. For it is impossible. It is impossible for those who were once enlightened and have tasted the heavenly gift and have become partakers of the Holy Spirit and have tasted the good word of God and the powers of the age to come, if they fall away, to renew them again to repentance, since they crucify again for themselves the Son of God and put him to an open shame. For the earth which drinks in the rain that often comes upon it and bears herbs useful for those by whom it is cultivated, receives blessings from God. But if it bears thorns and briars, it is rejected and near to being cursed, whose end is to be burned.
9: All right. Thank you, Pastor. All right. We did need to get all of that, but I think we get the point. I just want the point made, you all. As we prepare to close out, this is a passage I've seldom used, but the Lord gave it to me to put out today. It's included here in this series. It needs to be in this series because the Lord wants us all to know that his word, which is encased in his holy Bible, provides us with all we need to be in obedience and submission to God. Am I right?
10: You're right.
9: Everything is there, okay? He's given us all we need from the least punishment to exact punishment. Okay, mm-hmm. He's telling us how to avoid those things and how to have true peace with him. So we need to follow God's blueprint for success. Amen.
10: Amen.
9: And not be led by our own desires, whether to please ourselves or to please anybody else or to please the world. We need to please the Lord. Amen.
10: Mm-hmm.
9: And as we keep seeing in the examples left by Apostle Paul and others. So in closing, may we truly, truly, all of us align ourselves with God and be doers, not hearers only.
8: Amen. This is Miracles of God with Pastor Joel Jones, sponsored by Spirit of Truth Church worldwide in Fairfield, California. 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If you've been blessed by today's message, please let the ministry know. 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
11: March 4th, 1865, the Civil War was nearing its end. The nation was exhausted, divided, and grieving. On that day, President Abraham Lincoln delivered his second inaugural address, just 700 words spoken in about 7 minutes. 41 days later, Lincoln would be assassinated. Yet the words he spoke that day still echo through history. In that brief address, Lincoln referenced God 14 times, spoke of prayer, and quoted scripture repeatedly. He reminded Americans that both sides of the conflict shared a common faith, saying both read the same Bible and pray to the same God, and each invokes his aid against the other. Lincoln understood that political division alone could not explain the nation's crisis. More than 160 years later, America still wrestles with division, truth, and our dependence on God. The question is whether we'll remember the wisdom Lincoln left behind.
12: I don't even recognize myself anymore.
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18: 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Mount Calvary Baptist Church. As we continue celebrating our 63rd church anniversary, we are honored to welcome a dynamic preacher, a visionary leader, and a faithful servant of God. Dr. Carlos L. Kelly serves as senior pastor of Beulah Land Bible Church in Middle Georgia, where he has faithfully led the congregation since 2014. Called to preach in 1997, Dr. Kelly has dedicated his life to teaching and proclaiming the gospel of Jesus Christ with clarity, passion, and practical application. He is a respected pastor, lecturer, and community leader whose ministry focuses on helping people experience transformation through the power of God's word. A gifted communicator and visionary, Dr. Kelly has served congregations across multiple generations, developed ministries that empower families and communities, and continues to impact lives throughout the nation through his preaching and teaching ministry. Church, after the next selection, the next voice you will hear will be that of our 63rd church anniversary guest preacher, Dr. Carlos L. Kelly.
19: Hallelujah. Will you pause with me for a word of prayer? God of grace and God of glory, it is only in you that we live, we move, and we have our very being. Your word teaches us that every good and perfect gift comes from above. And so today, Lord, we want to say thank you for the gift of today. This day was not promised to us, but by your grace, You've allowed us not only to wake up this morning, but Lord, to have the activities of our limbs, and then to be in our right frame of mind. Father, we want to say thank you. Thank you for being the source of our strength. Thank you for being the strength of our lives. And that's why we've gathered in this sacred space to give you total praise. And even as we are here in this sacred space, Lord, we must confess that we have not lived sacred lives. We've fallen short. We've missed the mark. But we're thankful and we're grateful that your word teaches us that if we confess our sins, that you are faithful and you're just to forgive us and then cleanse us from all unrighteousness. And even now, God, we thank you for this wonderful church who you blessed to serve this community for 63 years. Thank you, God, for the lives that have been saved and changed and transformed. And God, the impact that even goes beyond this local community, but even in the world. Thank you for this powerful pastor, Lord. Thank you for the anointing on his life. Thank you, God, for how you've used him down through the years. But we do believe, God, that the best is still in front of them, not behind them. And so, Lord, I thank you for what you're going to do in their future. And now, God, it's preaching time. We need fresh anointing, that divine enablement that makes preaching easy. Will you now touch my mind so that my thoughts will be in alignment with your word and I would have clarity of thought. Touch my mouth, Lord, so that I may have precision of speech. Touch my heart so that I can preach from a pure heart. And God, I pray your people will be open and receptive to hear your word today. We're believing right now that, Lord, that somebody's going to come crying out, what must I do to be saved? Thank you now for what you're getting ready to do. It's in Jesus' name we do pray. And the people of God said amen and amen. If you love the Lord and you don't care who knows, come on, bless the name of the Lord in this place. If you know he's worthy, then I believe you ought to act like you know that our God is worthy. I don't know about you, but since I got up, got dressed up, pressed my way to church, I didn't come to church to watch church. I could have did that at home. Anybody came to have church, as good as God has been to you, come on, you ought to bless the name of the Lord. Do me a real quick favor. Look at somebody and ask them, will you help me lift the name of Jesus? That's the wrong person. Come on, look at somebody else and ask them, will you help me lift up the name of Jesus? Now go on and do it right there. Come on, lift up the name of Jesus. That's who we've come to celebrate today. The King of Kings, the Lord of Lords. Come on. The Savior of your soul. Nobody but Jesus. Bless the name of our God. Hallelujah. He's worthy to be praised. Hallelujah. I'm grateful to be back at the Mount Calvary Baptist Church. Happy birthday, 63 years. God has blessed you as a church, and I'm grateful to be, to have this opportunity to share in the preaching of the Word of God on today. Can you help me thank God for the angel of this house, your pastor, my big brother, come on, the Reverend Dr. Claiborne Lee Jr., come on, help me thank God for your gift. Come on, the anointing that's on his life. My God, God must love you a whole lot, Mount Calvary, to bless you with such a gift of Dr. Lee. I said in the earlier service, he is one of my favorite preachers. I tune in. Yes, I do. I tune in, and I get me a word quite often, quite frequently, and you get to hear him every Sunday. And to be blessed by his preaching gift. And we get to steal him away every August to come and share at our church, at the Beulah Ann Bible Church. And they love him there. And he literally preaches, listen, he literally preaches a storm up in our church. Matter of fact, we must send you guys a bill because we're still trying to build the place back up because he always tears it up when he comes. And I'm grateful. But it is interesting because when he comes in my office, he does act funny. He does. He acts quite strange because I have a wonderful couch in my office that he's never sat on. Because across the couch is draped this beautiful, wonderful blanket that has 49ers. And he walks in saying, "The devil is a liar." And he goes and sits somewhere else. And living in Georgia, I'm always on the island during football season because, you know, they got the Falcons and the Cowboys. But it's a wonderful thing to be in a room where I feel like I'm at home because I feel the energy in the room. Amen. But here's the thing, no matter what team you support, here's the truth. As a believer, we're all on the same team. Amen, somebody. We're on the winning side. We're on the winning side. I'm so blessed today to be in the presence of Mother Lee. And if we can praise God for her, I'm grateful to be in your presence and thank God for you. Good to see you, Jessica. And just a wonderful, just an honor to be here, and to all of the officers and leadership of the Mount Calvary Church, and to all of you, my father's children. You are a blessing to the world. Your church, trust me, you're doing ministry on a whole nother level. And sometimes when you experience something all the time, it becomes normal that sometimes you can take things for granted. But let me make sure you understand, I have the privilege to preach all across this country and be in many of different environments and different cities. It's not like this everywhere. And so I want you to just be appreciative and thank God for the anointing that's on this house that God has favored you with. Amen. Amen. Can you help me thank God for this wonderful, powerful music ministry that has blessed us today? Amen. If you don't mind, get your word in your hand, whether you use a digital device or you brought your Bible with you. Meet me in the Lord's Gospel according to St. Luke chapter 5. Luke chapter 5. I'm going to begin reading at verse 27. Luke 5:27. I'm reading from the New King James Version. And here's how my Bible reads. It says, "After these things, he went out and saw a tax collector named Levi sitting at the tax office. And he said to him, 'Follow me.' So he left all, rose up, and followed him. Then Levi gave him a great feast in his own house. And there were a great number of tax collectors and others who sat down with them. And their scribes and the Pharisees complained against his disciples, saying, 'Why do you eat and drink with tax collectors and sinners?' And Jesus answered and said to them, 'Those who are well have no need of a physician, but those who are sick. I have not come to call the righteous, but sinners to repentance.'" I want to simply tag this text today. I want to talk about the call to more. The call to more. The call to more. Church, there's a story about that great Italian Renaissance artist named Michelangelo. One day, while in his studio, became captivated by this massive block of marble stone. So captivated that he stared at the block of stone for several hours. He stared so long that his apprentice grew concerned and asked him what he was doing. Michelangelo never broke his gaze and simply said, "I see an angel trapped inside, and I'm trying to figure out how to set it free. In other words, Michelangelo could see a masterpiece hidden inside the marble. But he also knew that before he could reveal the masterpiece, he had to first remove the mess. Ladies and gentlemen, that's what's happening in our text today in Luke 5. Jesus comes across a man named Levi, who was also known as Matthew. When people looked at his life, they did not see a masterpiece, but rather they saw a mess. But the Bible says that he was a tax collector. In those days, tax collectors were Jews who were hired by the Roman Empire to collect taxes from their own people, often demanding far more than what was owed, so they can line their own pockets. They got rich by cheating their own people. They were seen as traitors and sellouts. Levi thought that life was all about chasing money and wealth by any means necessary. Until one day, Jesus passed by his tax booth. He looked at Levi, and while others could only see the man as a mess, Jesus could see the masterpiece he was destined to be. But Jesus knew that before he could become a masterpiece, he had to first remove the mess from his life. Jesus removed the mess from his life by calling him out of what was controlling his life. Jesus spoke two words, "Follow me." Those two words chiseled away the grip of greed. Those two words loosed the chains of sin that had him bound. And in that moment when Jesus said, "Follow me," Levi discovered something powerful, and that is the true meaning of more is not how much you can get out of God, but how much God can get out of you. Brothers and sisters, that ought to be the testimony of every believer, because just like Levi, we all were a mess. Now, don't look like that this morning, because all of us, according to Ephesians chapter 2, we were all dead in trespasses and sin. We all walked according to the course of this world. We were the sons and daughters of disobedience. We were following whatever desire pleased us. And yet, in the middle of our mess, God intervened. And here's how Paul says it in Ephesians chapter 2, verse 4, "But God." Those two words changed everything, y'all. We were a mess, but God. We were lost, but God. We were guilty, but God. I see some of y'all trying to act like I ain't talking to you, but the devil is a liar, because Paul said all have sinned and fallen short of the glory of God. And no matter how you dressed up, we were all jacked up. But thank God he came and cleaned us up, and we ought to thank God that he took the mess of our lives and transformed us. And according to Ephesians chapter 2, verse 10, Paul says we are God's workmanship. Here's a better translation. We are God's masterpiece. Here's your chance. I need you to look at somebody and tell them, "I'm God's masterpiece." I need you to say that like you really believe that. Come on, say, "I'm God's masterpiece." Y'all, that's a miracle within itself. If you think about where you used to be, what you used to do, the things you used to get involved into, and you were a mess, but God made your life into a masterpiece, not because of what you did, but because of the grace of God on your life. And because God has made you a masterpiece, God has not made you a masterpiece to be a statue in the gallery of grace. God has made you a masterpiece because he's created you to good works. He saved you not to sit, but to serve. He has called you out of darkness into the marvelous light, because there's a purpose on your life. And here's the truth: God wants more
20: out of you.
19: I know you think you're doing a whole lot. I know you think you got it going on. God wants more. I know you come to church every Sunday when you can. But God wants more. He wants more of your time, more of your attention, more of your affection, more of your dedication. Because as a masterpiece, your desire should be not getting more out of God, but God getting more out of you. And so therefore, church, this call to more, when we see this in the text, this is a three-step process that I want to unpack this morning if I can. But this call to more, we allow and we desire for God to get more out of us. First of all, it requires that you forsake what hinders you from fully following Jesus. You forsake what hinders you from fully following Jesus. If you read all of Luke chapter 5, you will notice a trend. You will notice a pattern that exposes what it truly means to answer the call to more. It's a call to surrender what holds you back so you can step into what God is calling you into. When Jesus called Simon, Peter, James, and John earlier in Luke chapter 5 in verse 11, it says, so when they had brought their boats to land, they forsook all and followed him. And then in Luke, in Luke 5:28, when Jesus called Levi, it says he left all, rose up, and followed him. But both moments reveal that following Jesus is never casual. It always requires a total surrender and sacrifice. Jesus said that if any man shall come after me, let him deny himself, take up his cross, and follow me. Peter, James, and John walked away from their boats, their nets, and the largest catch of their careers. Levi walked away from his tax booth. Both responses were radical, but I want to contend this morning that Levi gave up a greater sense of sacrifice, or made a greater sacrifice, and he had a higher level of faith. Can I push my case? When Peter, James, and John left their nets, the truth is they could always return back to fishing, because even later in John chapter 21, they went fishing again. But when Levi left his tax booth, he could not go back to what he left, because for a tax collector to leave their booth, it was seen as a traitor to the as trading from the Roman Empire. And so once you left, you could not return to what you once did, which meant that was a permanent decision and a permanent sacrifice. But wait a minute, it was also to the degree that the Bible says that Peter, James, and John followed Jesus after experiencing a miracle of the Lord. The Lord provided two boatloads of fish that proved his divine power. But however, Levi followed Jesus after having seen no miracle for himself. He had only heard about the miracles of Jesus. He had only heard about the cleansing, and he had only heard about the healings, and yet he had faith enough to follow Jesus and leave everything behind without even seeing a miracle for himself. But then when it comes to Peter, James, and John, that when Jesus said, follow me, Jesus says, I will make you fishermen of men. They were promised a position. They were promised a purpose. But when Jesus called Levi, he simply said, follow me. There was no title. There was no promise of a position. There was no guarantee. There was

and follow Jesus. But the question still remains, what was it that made him leave everything behind to follow Jesus? Jesus that simply said, follow me. The text does not say that Jesus says, say, forsake all. That's something that Levi did after being called by Jesus. Why is that? I want to contend that he walked away because grace captured his heart, and the same grace that looked beyond his past and the same grace that sat at his table was the same grace that called his name, and that grace loosed the grip of everything that once held him bound, and grace set him free. And a free man doesn't stay where he was once in bondage. When the grace of God comes into your life, grace doesn't just save you, but grace separates you. Don't tell me you've been saved by grace and you was the same grace that called his name, and that grace loosed the grip of everything.

because the Lord has changed me from the inside out. I like that old testimony. Things I used to do, I don't do no more. Places I used to go, I don't go no more. Because when you've been saved by God's grace, there ought to be something that changes on the inside. So here's my question. What's hindering you from fully following Jesus? What do you need to leave behind so you can walk forward? Who is it? Because some of us are like my youngest son, Caleb. When he was a baby, Caleb was slow walking because he learned how to roll everywhere. So my son wasn't interested in walking. I'm serious. He was 11, 12. He rolled everywhere he wanted to go. And we were trying to teach him to walk. I'll never forget. Then he started pulling up and standing by holding on to stuff. But although he would pull up and hold on, he would never walk out. And so what I start doing is I start trying to get him to take a leap of faith. So I would hold out his favorite toy. Or I have a cookie for him. And I say, come on, Caleb. Come on, Caleb. You should have seen Caleb. With one hand, he's holding on to the chair. But the other hand, he's stretching out. Saying, get me, daddy. Because he wants the security of the chair, but also he wants what is in his daddy's hand. But daddy's saying, you cannot hold on to your past and get what's in my hand at the same time. If you want what's in my hand, you got to let go of what once you depended on. And once you let it go and step out, daddy knows how to take care of you and put it all in your hand. Do I have a witness in here? When you trust him enough to step out, won't the Father provide everything that you need? You gotta forsake all to fully follow Jesus. But then secondly, church, this call to more secondly requires, here it is, fellowship with the lost to lead them to Christ. Fellowship with the lost to lead them to Christ. Because notice what it says in verse 29. It says, then Levi made him a great feast in his own house. And there was a great company of tax collectors and others that sat down with them. When Levi became a follower of Jesus, notice what he did. He threw Jesus a party. And that's interesting, because when I read that when the Lord called him, the first thing he wanted to do was throw Jesus a party. And the reason why that's unique, because if you were to look at Luke 15, you would notice it was the opposite way. Because it's in Luke 15 that the finder throws the party for the one that was lost. Okay. When the shepherd found the lost sheep, it was the shepherd that threw the party. When the woman found her lost coin, she's the one that called her friends and neighbors, and she threw a party. When the father's lost son came home, he called everyone, killed the fatted calf, and he threw a party. And church, I do believe that the church ought to throw a party when the lost is found. I believe that if heaven rejoices over one lost soul, then the church ought to be rejoicing. But the text also shows us that when the person that was once lost is found, then the one that's lost ought to throw a party for the one that found him. Y'all just missed what I said. I'm saying if the Lord has saved you, then your desire should be to throw a party for the one that saved you. I'm saying that every Sunday you come to church ought to be a party. Should nobody have to pump you, prime you, remind you of who

Jesus that saved you from sin. And because you know who saved you, every chance you get, you can learn how to say, if it had not been for the Lord on my side, where would I be? You are not mine throwing the Lord a party. He threw Jesus a party. And notice, this wasn't no ordinary party. It was an extravagant party. This wasn't just a few friends. No, he had tax collectors, sinners. He threw an extravagant party. Now, the question is, if he forsook all and he left his tax booth, how is he able to throw a party? Because if it was some of us in this text, there wouldn't be no party. I got to figure out how these ends going to meet. But he throws a party after leaving and forsaking all. How was he able to do that? Well, church, what this text teaches us is that leaving all doesn't mean you lose all. He left all, but he didn't lose all, because he still had what he had already acquired before leaving his tax booth. However, his heart had been changed, his mindset had been changed, and now he had a different perspective of how to use what now that he had already gained. Catch this, church. At one time, it was all about him and acquiring stuff for himself and for his own selfish tendency and his own selfish desires. But now, since the Lord has saved him, he wants to use what he has for the glory of God. Because when you've been changed, you understand what you have is not just for you, but it's for the glory of God. He throws an extravagant party. And he's generous at this party, but pay a close attention to who he invited. He did not call the Pharisees. He didn't call the scribes. He didn't call the religious elite. He didn't turn this party into a holy huddle. He invited tax collectors and sinners. Watch this. He invited the same people he used to run with. He went to go get the people who are still in the same place he was delivered out of. Because he understood that Jesus didn't just save him from something, that Jesus saved him for something. And what I like about it, church, is that Levi didn't cut off his old friends because he was too spiritually deep. He didn't say, I'm saved and sanctified and on my way to heaven, so I can't talk to folk who ain't in church no more. He ain't acting so spiritually deep that if somebody says a cuss word, oh my God, how in the world, when you know what you used to say and couldn't say a whole complete sentence without slipping, oh my God. But he was able to stay connected to Christ and his community without compromising. He could lead people without losing himself in his walk with Christ. But watch what his strategy was. Watch how he got him there. He created a space where sinners could come without the fear of being judged. He created an environment and a culture where all people felt welcome to come into the presence of Christ.
He created a culture where the lost felt loved and sinners felt value. He fellowshiped with them. He sat down with them. He talked with them. And because he understood that fellowship did not mean approving of their sin, but rather that fellowship created an atmosphere that people would be opened to receive the same Savior that changed him. It was a space that people wanted to come to. And my question is, on this 63rd church anniversary, are we creating spaces where the broken can come just as they are without being treated differently? Are we creating spaces where people who don't look like you, act like you, or dress like you can come and still be welcomed as somebody who's loved by God? Because the truth is, church, many people don't avoid church because they hate God. They avoid church because they fear being judged. They're afraid of being stared at, whispered about, written off before they even have a chance to meet Jesus. And could it be that some churches are guilty of not drawing people because they are pushing them away because of a judgmental spirit? The Lord led us to really pray for our church and seek for a younger demographic. Lord just really burdened my heart to see young adults get saved. So literally, we had a team to lead this campaign. All we did was really just got in the room and we prayed. Over a year, we spent time praying and just listening to God, hearing God, strategizing, praying, because we just knew that's who God wanted us to really seek after and try to reach. Our church is getting older, and I said, yeah, we need new life in our church, younger people in our church. And so we prayed, and y'all, last year, God answered our prayers. We had over 500 to join last year, and praise God. But of that over 500, 65% were between the ages of 18 and 32. That's what we prayed for. But we wasn't aware what came with that group. Because that group didn't come clean. They came with some issues. And one of the biggest issues is that when they came to church, they came with an aroma. They smelled like they've been smoking something. Not last night, but in the parking lot. Y'all ain't helping me preach. This wasn't old, this was fresh. They had to get a high before they got a high. Yep. Y'all ain't helping me preach. they came into church, and that was it. I'm serious, this strong smell, to the degree as I'm shaking hands as they're leaving the church, literally I'm getting a contact high. God bless you, Lord. God bless you, praise Lord Jesus. God bless you. And I had members say, Pastor, what are we going to do about this smell? How dare they come to the Lord's house high? Come to the Lord's house smelling like that. And then there were some who we knew were straight off the streets. And they came looking like they just had come off the street. Look at them, Pastor. How dare they come to the Lord's house like that, pants sagging like that? How dare they come to the Lord's house? Listen, I said, that's who we pray for. And God answered our prayers. And God didn't say he was going to send them already clean. But God has to condition our hearts to love them, whoever they are, wherever they come from, and be patient with them. And I had to remind my church, you didn't come clean. You came with your issues. You came messed up. But the Lord gave you time, and the Lord worked on you. And some of y'all are still a work in progress. I need you to tell somebody, the Lord's still working on me.
And so while I need God to work on me, I don't need to judge you, because we all need God's help. And why we got so many critics in the church of saying what's right and what's wrong. If you watch the text, while Pharisees and Sadducees are complaining, these religious folk, watch what Jesus does. Jesus sat with them. Jesus ate with them. Jesus talked to them. Jesus loved them. And if Jesus could love sinners, who do we think we are? The whole point is this, that we've been brought out not to be so funny acting that we can only come to the holy huddle and ostracize anybody that don't look like Jesus or sound like Jesus, because we've been sent to the world to teach them about Jesus and lead them to Christ. So we got to fellowship with them in create spaces so that we can reach them. I'm moving on, but I love it, Pastor, that y'all had a game day yesterday, playing spades, talking noise, having fun. Because sometimes the spaces where folk will get saved is an environment like that before they come to an environment like this. But if you can get them in an environment like this and see that I can be saved and have fun, I can be saved and still talk noise. Oh, is this what Christianity is? Then that's what I want to be about. Fellowship. But then here's the final thing, and I'm done, and that is this. Finally, church, focus on serving while trusting Jesus to do the saving. Focus on serving while trusting Jesus to do the saving. Because in the midst of all this celebration, there was some uninvited critics that showed up. Scribes and Pharisees were there complaining to his disciples. And understand, they were not invited. Levi was a wealthy man. And in those days, wealthy homes often had open courtyards attached to them, and the banquet would be held out there in the open where people could stand around the edges and watch what was going on. So picture it. Jesus and his disciples are sitting at the table with tax collectors and sinners and fellowshipping. And on the outside, there stood the scribes and the Pharisees, who were not invited but showed up to spectate. And they are sitting there criticizing the disciples, saying, "You eat and you drink with tax collectors and sinners." Why would a man of God hang out with folk like that? And you call yourself a Christian, and you hanging out with people like that. It's a reminder that whenever you start doing ministry that focus on reaching the lost, whenever you start using unorthodox methods to reach people who others have written off, you will always attract critics. When you start thinking outside the box, when you start doing things that don't fit traditional expectations, the religious folk will always have something to say. That they will say you compromise. They will say you're watering down the gospel. They'll label you as worldly or accuse you of doing it for attention. But hear me, if we're going to follow Jesus, we have to get comfortable with being misunderstood. Because the same Jesus who healed on the Sabbath, the same Jesus who touched lepers, the same Jesus who talked to a woman at the well, the same Jesus who sat with these sitters up, is the same Jesus who is calling us to be about his business and loving people no matter where they've been or what they've done. Here's what I'm saying, church. Ignore the critics and keep serving. That's what the text is teaching us. Remember who they were talking to. They were talking to the disciples. But notice
The disciples don't respond. Jesus responded. The disciples were the ones they were addressing, but Jesus did the talking. That's a lesson for us, and I believe that's something we ought to take notice of, because too often the enemy easily distracts us. So when somebody says something about you, you feel like you have to defend yourself or you have to clap back. If they make a comment on your post or say something about your church or say something about your pastor, some of you are holy, but you still hood, so you know. And then some of you got a Peter spirit, you cut folk in the name of Jesus. And you stay, you feel like your anointing and your calling is to be a watchdog for the comment section and dare anybody to say anything about your church or about your pastor. I know, because I got them in my church. Wonderful members. They love their church and they love their pastor, and I appreciate them. And we have had people to say some mean stuff about me and the Beulahland Bible Church. We've done things outside the box. A lot of our ministry we do outside the church. I don't believe in following the traditional mold. I believe you got to go where people are, and you got to do things. And sometimes you got to be willing to take risks. And sometimes when you take risks, everybody ain't going to understand how you operate. And people always condemn what they don't understand. And so you got folk talking about the church and talking about the pastor. Matter of fact, Pastor made national news because our church gave out thousands of dollars worth of gas to a community that is low income. And they taking the people's money and just giving away for gas. I don't see no scripture on that. How they gonna do that? Oh, they all in the comment section. And I had some members, they were ready. They came packed and they were speaking in tongues in the post. And it ain't the regular kind of tongues. They said, say another word to. I got a sanitizer, but they went there. And I had to tell them, I love y'all, but we're not going to waste any time trying to clap back at anonymous folk with fake accounts. Because if you ain't bold enough to claim your criticism, we ain't going to give you no time or attention. Because the last time I checked, the only people that sit around criticizing everybody are the people who ain't doing nothing and ain't about nothing. Here's what you got to make sure you do is don't become distracted by what they say. Just take it as a sign. If they're criticizing you, that must mean you doing something right. You just let your work speak for you. You just let the fruit of your labor speak for you. Because everybody ain't gonna understand how you operate. And Jesus spoke up for the disciples. I'm done, church. But Jesus addressed them, and this is what Jesus simply says to them. Jesus says, those who are well have no need of a physician, but those who are sick, I have not come to call the righteous, but sinners to repentance. I'm done. I'm over my time, but I just want to tell you what Jesus is saying, that you just stick to serving and just trust me to do the saving. Can I give one more quick word? Because at the same time, you shouldn't listen to the critics, but be clear, don't become a critic. Just keep serving. You might not understand the vision that God gives your pastor, but even though you don't understand the vision that God gives your pastor, your responsibility
responsibility is not to judge the vision. Your responsibility is to pray for the man of God as God give him vision and keep serving and don't add fuel to the fire, but be a person that say, Lord, I don't understand, but I trust you. And if I keep on serving, I trust that God's going to do the saving. He says, I didn't come for those who think they're well. I came for those who are sick. I ain't come for those who already think they're on their way to heaven. I come for those who are struggling, trying to figure out, are they going to get in? I didn't come for those who think they're always right and never make mistakes. I've come for the ones who know their life is a mess and they can't fix themselves and they know they need me. He said, that's who the church is for. And I don't know about you, but I thank God that he came for me. Oh, that's my testimony. I'm out of here. But I'm glad that it came for me. I know you see me standing in the pulpit. I know you see me preaching the gospel. But my testimony is I ain't always been this way. I haven't always lived right. I haven't always walked the straight and narrow. But I thank God that even when I was out in the world, even when I was living a raggedy life, I'm so glad that the Lord still loved me enough to come and see about me. I wonder, am I the only one in the room? I wonder, is there anybody up in this room that can say, I'm in church today, but this ain't always been my story? I wonder, is there anybody in this room that can go ahead and tell the truth and shame the devil that you have a checkered past? Now be careful, because if you stand up, if you make too much noise, then people gonna know your past. If you start making too much noise, then people gonna recognize that you ain't always been a sanctified soldier. Be careful, because you telling off on yourself, because that means you're telling folk, I've been some places and I've done some things that I've gone against the word of God. But I wonder, is there anybody in this room that can give God praise? Because in spite of my past, in spite of how far I went in the past, the Lord extended grace toward me and saved my soul. I wonder, is there anybody in this room that can give God praise that he's a God of another chance? Is there anybody in here that can thank God that he is the master physician? Because I was sick in sin, but he came and healed my soul. Ain't he all right? Can you help me close this little sermon? Can you turn to your neighbor and look your neighbor in the eye and say, neighbor, can we be honest? Say, neighbor, I haven't always lived this way. Say, neighbor, I'm not all I should be, but thank God I'm not what I used to be, because I've been changed. Woo! Anybody been changed by the blood of Jesus? I gotta get out of here.

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5: Hello, I'm David Jeremiah. 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
11: Who will set me free from the body of this death? And John here in 1 John chapter 2, John's going to answer Paul's question. Paul answers his own question, but John answers it too. Who will set me free from the body of this death? And the answer is, even though we're still guilty of sinning post-salvation, we have a defense attorney arguing on our behalf.
12: Welcome to Unleashing the Truth, where the power of God's Word is unleashed into your life. 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
11: There was a story about a judge who his own son was brought before him with a serious crime that he had committed. The judge felt a deep grief that his son, his only son, would violate the laws upon which he based his entire life on. Tears welled up in his eyes as he listened painfully as all the evidence was being submitted against his son. And the evidence upon the evidence kept piling up. And it made it clear to all in the room. And it was absolutely clear to the judge himself that his son was guilty. So after all the evidence was heard, the courtroom sat in silence. All eyes were on the judge. How is he going to rule? Would he give him a reprimand in an act of mercy because it's his son? Would he give him the minimum penalty for the offense? Maybe he would teach him a valuable lesson and give him a strong penalty. After a considerable time, much to the surprise of all those in the courtroom that day, the judge handed down the maximum fine to his son. The judge said, with tears in his eyes, "I'm upholding the law. I'm a judge, and I must uphold the law to the fullest degree." No one in the courtroom could believe it. Mostly the son, just staring up at his father. He was in shock. He He didn't know what he could do. He didn't have the money to pay the fine that his dad just handed down. And if he didn't pay the fine, you have to go to prison. And so he was in anguish at the thought of imprisonment. And he knew he was guilty, but he believed his dad would let him off, and he couldn't believe that this had just happened. And he just stood there looking at his father in disbelief as all eyes were on him now, and he was just standing there in shock. But then something happened that no one expected. The judge stepped out from behind the bench, walked down the steps to the main floor, removed his judge's robe, threw it on a table, walked up to his son and told him how much he loved him. And then the judge reached into his wallet and said, "I'm going to pay your fine." And out of his own pocket, the punishment that he had just handed down to his son was canceled because the judge paid the exorbitant fine that he had charged his son with. And not everyone understood what had just happened, but the judge was showing his commitment fully to the honor of the law. And he stepped down from that seat of honor, and he showed his unmerited love for his child. His son never understood the depth of his father's commitment to the law until that day when he gave him the full punishment for his breach of the law. And at that same moment, he never understood his father's love for him either. So his father, the judge, was both a just judge and he was a gracious father. And so the son felt deep sorrow and deep pain that he had caused all those who he had hurt and that he had embarrassed his father. And with his head bowed and tears flowing freely from his face, he asked his father for forgiveness. "Father, please forgive me. I've done this against you and against the law," in which the father willingly and freely forgave him. That's the story that illustrates what happened to all of us when Christ came into our life, when we submitted ourselves to him, when God the Father is a just judge, and at the same time, he's a gracious father. That's why he had to sacrifice to pay for the sin that we committed, and God's justice must be satisfied. His righteousness must be satisfied, and God's justice is satisfied, and at the same time, he can release a father's mercy and grace. So our Heavenly Father is a just judge, and he is a gracious father. His commitment to the law is beyond our comprehension, and his own payment of that law and showing its grace is beyond our comprehension. Romans 6:23 starts with, "The wages of sin is what? Death." 1 John chapter 4, verse 9 and 10 says, "By this the love of God was manifested in us. God sent his Son, his only Son, into the world so we might live through him. In this love, not that we loved God, but that he loved us and sent his Son to be the propitiation for our sins." That's what we're going to talk about today. And that's exactly what this passage is about. That's exactly what is going to be delineated for us. Christ is our Savior. He is our advocate, our defense attorney, and he is the propitiation for our sins, the payment to that just Father who would be a gracious Father to us. So that story I started with is a picture of propitiation illustrated. Let's turn to 1 John chapter 2. Verse 1 and 2. That's all we're going to get through this morning. And we had some technical glitches this morning. We didn't think we were going to have overheads. And I said, good thing, because the outline is two words. So we don't need overheads for preaching. It's two words. And it's defense and offense. So there you go. There's the outline. Defense and offense. Let's read the text together. "My little children, I am writing these things to you so that you may not sin. And if anyone sins, we have an advocate with the Father, Jesus Christ the righteous. And he himself is the propitiation for our sins, and not for ours only, but also for those of the whole world." So let us look today at these two verses and be reminded once again of the fact that Jesus Christ is our defense and he is our offense. The outline is simple. We start with number one, defense, verse one. Defense. He is our defense. "My little children, I am writing these things." Let's reread verse 1. "I'm writing these things to you so you may not sin. And if anyone sins, we have an advocate with the Father, Jesus Christ the righteous." So before Christ, think about your own life. Before Christ, you and I were sinners. We're guilty as charged. We're like the son in the courtroom. Before Christ, we're slaves to sin, actually. We're slaves to Satan himself. And as human beings, every one of us is born into that sin from Adam and Eve under a curse. If you remember back in Ephesians 2, we were dead in our transgressions and sins. We were walking according to the course of the world. We were going to the course according to the prince of the power of the air, the spirit of the now working in the sons of disobedience. We were living in the lust of our flesh, indulging the desires of our flesh and in our mind, and by nature, children of wrath. That's who we were before Christ, all of us, every one of us. However, because Christ redeemed us, redeemed you and I, through the blood of the Christ and his cross work for us, we have been shown grace by a gracious Father. We have been shown mercy and transformed from children of wrath to children of God. And that's why in Ephesians 2 it says, you formerly were these things. You formerly were the sons of disobedience. You formerly followed the course of the world. You were dead before salvation. But God, right? We love that saying, but God, Ephesians 2, 4 and 5, but God, being rich in mercy, because of his great love with which he loved us, even when we were dead in our transgressions, made us alive together with Christ. By grace, you have been saved. Amen. Therefore, John begins chapter 2 in verse 1 by saying these words to his spiritual children, to those in the churches in the surrounding area that he loved, all those churches, from the heart of a spiritual father. He's getting late on in life in the early 90s, and those in the church from the heart of a spiritual father. That's why he starts with this verse by saying, my little children, my little spiritual children, those who I love. And he's telling them, and he's telling by extension them, us sitting here this morning, just like Paul told the church at Ephesus, look, you've been made worthy by God. You've been made worthy by the blood of Christ. And therefore, you are to now walk worthy. You've been made a child of light. Now walk as a child of light. You were a sinner. You were formerly under the wrath of God. But because of Christ, you are children of God now. And you don't have to raise your hand, but we still struggle with sin. We understand that. But we don't have to anymore. See, before Christ, you could do nothing but sin. Now we can, through the power of Christ, through the power of the Word, through the power of the Spirit, we can now kill sin. We can now fight against temptation because we have the Spirit and we have the Word. So we don't have to, right? You were a slave to sin, but because of salvation, you've been liberated from that bondage. You don't have to do that anymore. So all of us who are in Christ, we're slaves to him now. No longer Satan, we're slaves to Christ. No longer slaves to wickedness and sin, we're slaves to righteousness. We've been saved and justified through him and dwelt by the Spirit, who's the one empowering us with the Word on the outside to transform us into Christ's likeness. There's an old term that said we can mortify sin now. This means kill it. We can kill sin in our lives. John here is giving two basic reasons why he's writing these to the church, and he's writing it to us because we as believers still sin, and he's saying on one side of the coin, I'm writing these things to you that you may not sin. You don't just keep on sinning because, oh, we're free from sin now, so I'm just going to keep giving into that. No, you can fight that now. You can put on the spiritual armor and fight that now. And the other reason he's writing it says, I'm writing these things to you. If anyone does sin still, we have an advocate. We have a defense attorney. And that's a wonderful hope that we have. Because who's perfect out there? Anyone? He's telling them, and he's telling them, and he's telling us that we don't have to do this anymore. He's telling us that we've been given the power. And also, if we fail, there's a way out of that problem too, because the advocate is there for us. Romans chapter 6, verse 12 through 14 says, therefore, do not let sin reign in your mortal body so that you obey its lust. You don't have to do that anymore. Don't do that. In verse 13, do not go on presenting the members of your body to sin as instruments of unrighteousness. Don't do that. But on the other hand, present yourselves to God as those alive from the dead, your members as instruments of righteousness to God, for sin shall not be master over you. You have a new master now. Who is that? Jesus Christ. And you're not under law, but you're under grace now. But just like those in Romans said, well, I guess we just should sin all the more, so grace will abound all the more. And Paul says, certainly not. We need to fight that. We need to battle that. Have you ever thought this for yourself? And I was thinking this week, realized really and contemplated the fact that we've been given complete victory over sin through Christ. Complete victory. Well, I look at my life and go, well, I don't know. Have you ever seen me drive? I don't have complete victory over sin. And I've seen some of you drive and you don't have complete victory over sin. But it's not only that we begin complete victory. Yes, that's true, positionally. And the punishment of that sin is taken care of. That's true. But we literally have been unchained from slavery to sin, but we still do it. We still do it. And John is the spiritual father of those then and through them to us today. And he's loving them by telling them, look, you have a defense attorney. You need to battle it. But when you slip up, you have someone on your side. Which is a great hope for us. And we don't continue to walk in darkness, and we don't want to walk in darkness because we are children of light. But we don't have to walk in the darkness anymore. We can walk in the light. The difference is sometimes we want to. Sometimes we like the darkness. So he's encouraging them and fellow believers and all of us, it's possible that you don't have to sin anymore. You don't just say, well, this is just who I am. I get angry when I'm hungry. I call it hangry. And therefore, this is just how I'm wired. No, we're not a slave to sin anymore. We don't have to sin anymore. In fact, he's calling us in this passage to kill it, to stop it, to mortify it, not to sin. And all of Christianity out there will say, it doesn't matter how you live, just what you believe. That is not true. He calls us not to keep on sinning. To battle that sin. Ephesians 5, remember that book? A couple months ago, we went through the whole book of Ephesians. Chapter 5, verse 8 through 11. You were formerly darkness, but now you're what? Light. Light in who? Light in the Lord. That's Christ. Walk as children of light. Start living that way so people see the light. Not just what you say, but what you do. The fruit of the light consists of all goodness, all righteousness, all truth, trying to learn what is pleasing to the Lord. How does one learn what is pleasing to the Lord? Start reading this book right here. Trying to learn, not to participate in unfruitful deeds of darkness, but to even expose them. How do you expose darkness? By pointing it out with your mouth and your finger? No. By living in the light, and the light will expose the darkness. However, although we're justified and we've been cleansed and we're believers and we have that true positionally for us, isn't sin still a power in our life? Or is it just me? In reality, and spiritually speaking, and physically speaking, we still sin. We're not slaves to it anymore. We don't have to, but we still do it. We're called to walk in righteousness and not sin, but we still battle with sin. Is anyone in here? Amen? Do you guys battle with sin? Therefore, we must always do those three R's I talked about before. Remember and repent and return. And you keep doing that over and over and over. But understand this. He's also saying, you're not going to be condemned of those new sins that you think you're trying to battle. Because he's reminding you, you're on your own in the battle. Sometimes I look at my own life saying, I have no reason to stand up here and preach to these people because I got my own problems here. But I have to remind myself, and John is reminding us, and he's reminding all of you to say, you're not on your own in the battle of sin in your life. Praise the Lord for that. Many times we find ourselves in the same predicament as the Apostle Paul did in his walk, in his life. And a lot of you guys know this, but turn with me to Romans chapter 7. And there's been some debate whether this is the sinner Paul or the saved Paul, but I believe this is a saved, mature Paul saying these things. In Romans chapter 7, verse 15, follow along with me. And this might be a tongue twister, like Dr. Seuss wrote it, but give it some time to sink in, because we have this same thing going on every day in our life. Paul says in verse 15, for what I am doing, I do not understand. Have you ever been doing something that's wrong, and it's like, I don't understand why I keep doing this? And Paul goes on to say, I am not practicing what I like to do. But I am doing the very thing I hate. I hate sin. I hate those who lie. I hate those who gossip. I hate those who slander. I hate those who hurt people with words. And then I do it. Verse 16, but if I do the very thing I do not want to do, I agree with the law. The law says that's wrong, that's sin, and if I'm doing that, I agree. Confessing that the law is good. Verse 17, so now, no longer am I the one doing it, but sin, which dwells in me, is doing it. It's coming out. For I know that nothing good dwells in me, in my flesh. That is my flesh, my body, my humanness. And then this is all of us right here. The willing is present within me. I want to do this. I'm willing to do this. Not willing like I'll agree to it. You're willing it like with fortitude, like from your inside guts, wanting to do it with all your heart, let's say. But the doing is not. The doing of the good's not there sometimes. Why is that? Verse 19, for the good that I want to do, I don't do, but I practice the very evil that I don't want to do. I mean, amen to all of us, right? I've been in the middle of doing something right then saying I should not be doing this. And I actually hate this, and I'm the one doing it. Verse 20, but if I am doing the very thing that I do not want to do, I am no longer the one doing it, but it's the sin that dwells in me. It's the sin coming out, and we're not killing it. Verse 21, I find this principle that evil is present within me, not outside of me, not the devil made you do it. No, you wanted to do it. If you say, my wife makes me so angry. No, you're angry. She just put some pressure on and it came out. That's the real you coming out. So he says, there's this principle. I want to do good. And then in verse 22, he says, I joyfully concur with the law of God and the inner man. I understand in my heart and in my mind, I understand this is the right way to live. But I see a different law in the members of my body. I still go into sin knowingly. And there's a war going on. He's saying it's waging war against the law of my mind and making me a prisoner of the law of sin, which is in my members. And then he just is frustrated. And maybe you've been there before. And maybe you even questioned your own salvation with this before. But in verse 24, it says, wretched man that I am. I'm just wretched. I do all this talking. I understand what I'm doing, what I'm supposed to be doing, and I don't do it. This is a mature man of God saying that. And then he says, who will set me free from the body of this death? And John here in 1 John, go back to 1 John. In 1 John chapter 2, John's going to answer Paul's question. Paul answers his own question, but John answers it too. Who will set me free from the body of this death? And the answer is, even though we're still guilty of sinning post-salvation, we have a defense attorney arguing on our behalf. Verse 1b says, I'm writing these things to you, so if anyone sins, we have an advocate. We have a defense attorney. And Paul would answer in Romans 7 the same thing in the very next verse. You don't have to go back there. But verse 25 says, you know, who will set me free from this body of death? Verse 25 of chapter 7 of Romans says, thanks be to God through Jesus Christ our Lord. That's the answer. So both men, different times, saying the same thing. Paul said, how am I going to get out of this? Wretched man that I am, even though I'm a believer, I keep struggling with sin. And he says, thanks be to God, it's Jesus Christ our Lord. And John's saying, don't sin, but when you do sin and you're just like Paul, what's the answer? I have an advocate. Because the advocate is Jesus Christ. Who is it that can help us stop sinning in our life? Who is it that can help us not be punished for that sin? Who can help us kill sin? Who can help us not be tempted? Who can help us stand before a holy God one day despite the fact that we still sin even after salvation, after we've been justified positionally? We still battle in sanctification. Our sin, who is it? That's right. The answer that Paul gave, the answer that the Apostle John gave, they both agree, it's none other than Jesus Christ. He's our defense attorney. He's our savior. He's our everything. He's our Lord. He's our advocate. I mean, think about the whole scope of Jesus that you know of Jesus. Not only did Jesus descend from the glory of heaven, from the Father, and from the Spirit, from all times and eternity past, and came into mankind, into this filthy, disgusting mess in his incarnation. Not only did Jesus live a perfect life, fulfilling the law perfectly as a man. Not only did he go to the cross as a perfect, unblemished lamb, a sacrifice acceptable before the Father. Not only did he die on the cross, but he was buried. And then he was out of the tomb on the third day. He rose again. And he had victory over sin. He had victory over death and Satan and hell. And not only did he walk on the earth for 40 days in his resurrected body, not only did he show himself to person after person, up to 500 eyewitnesses in his resurrection, and then he went back. And the scripture tells us that when he went back, what did he do? He went back for two reasons. He went back so he could send the Holy Spirit to come in and dwell with us, so we had the power, could fill a sail of our lives, and we would be directed through the Word by the Spirit's power and His will for our life. But he also went there to sit by the right hand of the Father. And the Scripture says he's our mediator. He's our mediator. He mediated once for us for salvation, but he's an advocate all the time for your life, for your entire life. He's your defense attorney for the whole life. He was Paul's defense attorney. He's John's defense attorney. He's my defense attorney. And if you're a believer, he's yours. But the flip side is true. If you don't have him, you're sitting there on your own waiting to be judged. In 1 Timothy, Paul tells Timothy in 1 Timothy 2:5, there is one God, and there is how many mediators? One. There's one mediator between God and men. It's the man, Christ Jesus. He's the defense attorney. He's our advocate. And Hebrews 9:15 says, for this reason, he's the mediator of a new covenant, so that since death has taken place for the redemption for the transgressions that were committed under the first covenant, under the law, those have been called may receive the promise of eternal inheritance, which is grace. So God the Father can be a just judge and a gracious Father. So our Lord, Jesus Christ, is not only the one that saved you, he never stops fighting for you. Every second of every day, as Satan is right there condemning you, accusing you, and he's standing up for you, I paid that, I paid that, I paid that, I repaid that. So Christ alone is the advocate. He's the advocate. He's the only one that's the mediator. And one day we'll stand before him face to face. And then he will turn us, not from the ones that struggle like Romans 7, not from your life that you're in right now. He will turn us into a person that can be glorified. A glorifying you, and he's standing up for you. I paid that, I paid that, I paid that, I repaid that.

0: That's why we love him. And in glory, we will see him face to face. And these are the things you need to set your mind on to get through the day when you're struggling like Paul was, when you're struggling like many of you might be this morning. Listen, if you're in Christ, you're never alone. You could be on a remote island by yourself. You are not alone. The worst place you can find yourselves is to not be with Christ, because then you could be full of people all around and you really are alone.
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3: March 4th, 1865, the Civil War was nearing its end. The nation was exhausted, divided, and grieving. On that day, President Abraham Lincoln delivered his second inaugural address, just 700 words spoken in about 7 minutes. 41 days later, Lincoln would be assassinated. Yet the words he spoke that day still echo through history. In that brief address, Lincoln referenced God 14 times, spoke of prayer, and quoted scripture repeatedly. He reminded Americans that both sides of the conflict shared a common faith, saying both read the same Bible and pray to the same God, and each invokes his aid against the other. Lincoln understood that political division alone could not explain the nation's crisis. More than 160 years later, America still wrestles with division, truth, and our dependence on God. The question is whether we'll remember the wisdom Lincoln left behind.
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1: Good afternoon, listeners. This is Ajay Sani on Business by the Bay. And today I'm really excited to be in studio with Clarice Somm. She's a speaking and presence coach with a lifelong background in singing, acting, and public performance, plus over a decade as a corporate learning strategist. Clarice helps speakers and professionals refine their voice, presence, and delivery for high-stakes moments. So good afternoon, Clarice. How are you doing?
2: Hello, I'm great. Thanks so much for having me today.
1: It's always exciting to have a guest. And when I bring guests, they have all different types of professions. When it comes to what you are doing, it's such a valuable proposition for business owners because we are selling all the time, no matter what we do, whether we are interacting with vendors or we are talking to our own team or we are talking outside investors, you name it. There is always some kind of a negotiation taking place. So I'm looking forward to this conversation. And one of the things that I would like to start with is, what made you decide to become a communications coach?
2: That's a great question. And I always, my mind goes a million different places at once. I really fell in love with coaching while I was in the corporate world. I was working in Big Four professional services. And I was coaching managers on things like how to deliver tough feedback and how to motivate their teams, how to delegate better. And really, those skills still come down to communication. And I really fell in love with the transformation I was able to get with them. And then coming out on my own, it was really looking at where does my professional experience and my personal experience intersect. And that's where I looked at this life of singing and performing. Being on stage taught me so much about how to command a room, how to amplify myself for an audience, and how to manage the pressure when you're in the spotlight and there's one opportunity to get it right. How do you keep your mind clear so that all your preparation can come through? That's really what brought me into this work.
1: Awesome. So every business is out there to solve a particular problem. Now, when it comes to your area, and specifically for you, when the clients come to you, what are some of the typical challenges they see? And then they decide, okay, hey, I need to talk to someone like you.
2: Yeah, absolutely. I put those challenges into three main buckets. The first one is their message clarity. Okay. A lot of people don't really have a way to pull together their thoughts and communicate it in a succinct and clear way. It's very natural for us to want to over-explain. And so the first thing that my clients come to me for is message clarity. How do we refine that? How do we fit it into a short period of time? A lot of times there's very strict time around how much we can share. So we really clarify that. The second one is, even when you know what to say, being able to deliver it in a way that doesn't feel scripted, that feels natural and authentic and engaging and memorable. So we work together on not just the what to say, but also how do you deliver it and how do you make sure that it lands with your audience and it resonates in the way that you're hoping. And then the third is, a lot of people come to me when they know, okay, I know what to say. I know I can deliver it well when I'm talking to someone I know, but when all eyes are on me, I get those sweaty palms and all of a sudden I blank on what I want to say and I start rambling or there's filler words. So how do we actually, what are those tools to manage the adrenaline and the nerves of those moments? A lot of times it doesn't hit until you're right in it. And at that point, if you don't have a plan, you're toast.
1: Right. And regarding the first point that you made, like making it concise, it's actually more difficult to do it because it's easier for us to keep going on and on.
2: Yes.
1: I think there was like Winston Churchill, if I remember correctly, once he gave a little bit of a lengthy speech, maybe it was 30 minutes or whatever, and then said, "No, I'm sorry, I couldn't spend enough time to make it short."
2: Yeah, it's true. It's true, because a lot of times we want to give more words because we think we'll just keep explaining and keep adding layers. But what I find oftentimes is my clients will come to me with more than what they need to say. There's actually some repetition in there. Uh-huh. And you can actually tighten it up so that you get to that point faster. And it's much easier for your audience to remember than trying to remember all the layers that you thought they needed to know.
1: So when they are going through some of these things that you mentioned, I'm assuming that two things could happen. First, they may say that, okay, hey, I need to practice a little bit more and I need to do it so it's more do it myself scenario. Or they may come up and say that, okay, hey, I need to find someone who can help me.
2: Yeah.
1: The question is, when I come up with this thought process, let's say mm-hmm. that I need to hire someone, how do I pick or find the right coach?
2: Yeah, coaching is one of those industries where it really comes down to a chemistry mm-hmm. and understanding what you're looking for. I've met people who have a really clear idea in mind of what they want. Maybe they've witnessed that coach doing something and they were like, oh, I want to learn from that person. But I also think it's really important to pick a coach that understands your struggle on a personal level, especially when it comes to speaking coaches. Found that a lot of them are very prescriptive, right? There's a lot of rules around public speaking, whether you come from Toastmasters or even a large scale corporate training, is this is how you gesture or not gesture. Don't use your filler words and make sure your eye contact works like this. They're all great practices. They are all ways to elevate yourself as a speaker. And it can become even more constrictive and it adds to that pressure, right? Mm-hmm. Very few speaking coaches actually work with people on the nerves and the pressure. And so finding somebody that really understands what you've been through and can help you peel away those layers, not in a everybody has to speak exactly like this, but mm-hmm. how do we pull out your authentic style and your natural way of coming across and just amplify the best parts of yourself? And so I think that's where that chemistry comes in, is if you can connect with a person and really feel that's what they're working towards with you, rather than just, I'm going to give you all these rules to follow and then catch you every time you step outside of that.
1: Good point. So if we talk specifically about you, does it make sense if, I know we are short on time overall and you may have an overall very extensive process, but I'm just thinking, will the listeners benefit if you can explain a little bit what your process is?
2: Yeah, absolutely. I consider myself a strategic rehearsal partner.
1: Okay.
2: So speaking to your point before about this can be done on our own, it absolutely can. If you are coming up on a big speaking moment and you want to make sure that you're prepared, definitely rehearse it out loud. I recommend filming yourself. Because then you can watch it back and you can watch it from the perspective of the audience and you can see, okay, I like the way this looks. I don't like the way this sounds. Let me try something different. And then you can tweak and iterate from there. Working with someone like me saves you the time of having to review that recording and make your own decisions and tweak and iterate. You're actually working with somebody who's already watching you from the audience perspective and thinking, what can we do to amplify this and improve upon it? And so we're able to be collaborative and figure out, what are you trying to convey here? What is it that you really want the audience to remember? What is it you want them to feel as you walk away? These are all questions you can ask yourself as you're preparing. And I know from experience, it's hard to do this stuff in a vacuum. Sometimes we're watching something and, oh, I think it might be okay. Or gosh, it's really hard to watch myself and not just get stuck on all of the insecurities that I have. Is that what the audience is hyper-focusing on? Probably not, but it can be helpful to just have another outside objective perspective that's in it for the interest of helping you improve. Our friends and family can help us do this too. But again, from personal experience, the ones closest to us are not always able to deliver the feedback that we really need. Sometimes they're overly harsh and sometimes they're overly validating. So finding that objective source, it really saves you a lot of time and pressure than just trying to prepare alone.
1: Makes perfect sense. And in terms of the people that you help, are there specific types that they are in a certain industry, or is there a profile, or you are helping pretty much all types?
2: Yeah, I probably get in trouble with some of the marketers by saying that I don't necessarily have one ideal profile. I've helped a lot of people in the tech industry. I would say it's less about the industry and more about the type of person. Okay. People who are a little bit more introverted tend to find my type of support more valuable, mm-hmm. just because they don't necessarily thrive when there's more visibility on them, when there's more people. People who are a little bit more shy or reserved or really highly technical brains that want a little bit of support of connecting more emotionally. People are going to remember how you made them feel before they remember what you said. So being able to connect emotionally to your message is really important. And people who aren't necessarily as natural in that realm tend to find my support more useful. Though I also work with performers as well who just... Again, they want that feedback. They want to know what's landing and what's working. People who are always looking at how can I improve? They have a strong growth mindset. It's another really good fit for someone like me because there's always things we can do to improve in this space, right? It's not necessarily, okay, do these three things and you're done. You're a perfect public speaker. You never have to work on it again. It's all muscles.
1: So just to continue the point you just made, what is an ideal duration for engagement with you?
2: That's a really good question because I feel like I've been all over the map with people because I have people who come to me in the 11th hour and mm-hmm. they have something coming up within that week. They just need that last little bit of support. Mm-hmm. I need someone to tell me what's working, what to improve, and help me manage those nerves. And that's great for a one-off. And we could do that in 60 to 90 minutes, right? And you'll walk away feeling really good about that one piece. If you're looking for refinement over time, maybe you are speaking on a regular basis, whether it's to teams or at conferences, whatever it is, and you really just want to feel more secure as a public speaker, I'd say finding a coach that you can stick with and meet with at least semi-regularly, every couple weeks or so, over the course of 3 to 6 months, you're mm-hmm. really going to see more deep-seated changes. It's no longer just focused on this specific talk or this specific moment, but more what does the larger journey look like, right? Like we'll have moments that go really well and we'll have moments that don't go really well. We can learn from both of them. Working with a coach that can help you integrate those lessons so that you're always pushing yourself forward, eventually, much like working with a personal trainer, you'll be able to go and do certain workouts on your own. You won't necessarily need someone telling you exactly what exercises to do. So yeah, I would say that 3 to 6 month time frame to really see long-term changes.
1: Got it. And when you start the engagement, you try to work on all the three areas that you mentioned. That's the best scenario because you mentioned that people come at the 11th hour. So maybe at that time, they are not in a position to really change the content that much.
2: Yes. Yes, that's so true. The people who come to me in the last minute as a coach, I'm very careful to only give them feedback that it will actually be useful because at that point, you don't want to make a lot of changes to your content. You don't even want to drastically change how you're delivering it. You really just want to deepen the connection from where you are. But yes, starting earlier means we can shape that message around what is that feeling that you want to leave the audience with. And you can shape your delivery around what that message is. The earlier you can start on that, working with somebody, the better. Because it does give you a lot more opportunity to tweak and iterate mm-hmm. versus coming at the 11th hour.
1: Yeah. And in today's world, there is in-person speaking mm-hmm. opportunities, and then there are also online presentations. So you help with both?
2: Absolutely. Yeah. And my work also, I will meet with people virtually, and I have a small space in my home backyard where people can come and work with me in person too, because everybody's a little bit different. Some people will feel more comfortable in person than they mm-hmm. will on camera. Some people are going to be the other way around. Somebody can be really dynamic and memorable in person, and then when they get on camera, it seems like something just disappears and they don't know how to connect. Again, this is something that I pulled from my performing career. As an artist, I've had live performances and I've had film performances. So learning the differences between those and how do you work with the camera versus a live audience to make sure that connection is at the forefront.
1: And I guess different people will take it differently. If I look back at me myself, I feel more comfortable when I'm in person, talking to people in person. I do it online. There are a lot of meetings and all those kind of things, and sometimes you are presenting. But I feel it's harder online to have serious engagement as you can have in person.
2: It absolutely is. There are a lot of tools that have surfaced for us, online reactions, and it's much more commonplace to see people on camera these days. But I think what happens when you're virtual is you're really missing that live feedback.
1: Yeah.
2: Energy can be felt in a room, right? It's the way people breathe. It's the way they look at you. It's the way they smile when you say something, or you can see those reactions. And even if you can't see your audience, right? Like if you're in the spotlight and they're in the dark, you can't necessarily see all that, but there's still something that you can feel in the room. And that's really missing virtually, and something that I work with people on, and I've had to learn for myself over time, is how do you create and feel that energy for yourself so that you can deliver the same on camera as you would to that live audience?
1: Mm-hmm. And what are some of the things that you hear your clients say about you, that the kind of benefits they receive by working with you?
2: I would say the number one thing that people talk about is how I help them to feel more calm and grounded. There's a lot of frantic energy that comes up, especially with the pressure of, I need to make this sale, I need to get this reaction or this outcome. And they find that through working with me, both in the practice space and also the tools that I provide to them, that they're able to just feel more secure and calm and trust themselves in that moment a little bit more. It almost sounds cliche, but a lot of people say that working with me helps them with their confidence. Again, it's not just, what do I need to do to improve? But mm-hmm. also getting the feedback on, oh, this is actually working. Oh, I didn't realize that was such a great idea. Again, having that experienced and objective perspective to help you hold on to what is working and refine the areas that aren't landing as well. People just find that they are feeling more confident as public speakers. They're feeling more secure when they're in a highly visible moment. And I don't think that they stress about those moments nearly as much. They feel, dare I say, even enjoy them a little bit more than before working with me.
1: That's pretty awesome. So, Clarice, when it comes to nervousness or anxiety, or is it good to have a little bit, because that shows that you care?
2: Yeah, I think that nerves are not necessarily something bad that mm-hmm. need to be banished. I agree with you. I've always found that anxiety and nerves mean that I care deeply about something. And it doesn't have to be to the point that you're stressing and that you feel uncomfortable. It's a very fine line between nerves and excitement. It's actually the same energy. It's just how we frame it. But that same energy can still feel life or death if we don't have tools to just harness it and redirect it. So I'm never going to promise that we're going to eliminate nerves. This is more about how do we use those nerves? How do we use that energy to our benefit rather than trying to eliminate it?
1: Right. And you are running some workshops on a regular basis. Is that correct?
2: I do run workshops. I wouldn't say I'm running the workshops on a regular basis. What you'd be thinking of my open mic, which I run on a monthly
1: basis. Okay.
2: It's a free event. I do provide a quick tip or some ideas at the top of that just to give people to think about as they're speaking. But I started this specifically because I know that so many of us are expected to show up to these moments and be ready to go. And we don't really have an opportunity to practice what it feels when we're nervous, when we're not feeling great that day, or just, I would like to see what a group of people, like how they react to this before I deliver it in front of the audience where their opinion really matters. As a singer, I found so much growth when I started regularly going to open mics. There's a piano bar in San Francisco that I love to sing at. Shout out to Martoonies. And just getting those repetitions was so valuable because it wasn't always my best performance, but there was always another try. And I started to realize that even when things weren't perfect, there were reactions I was getting that I didn't expect. And it gave me permission to let go a little bit more. And so that's why I started this networking open mic, is more for professionals and business people to have that same opportunity to try something out, to iterate a little bit and get some feedback in a safe and supportive environment so that when they do have to deliver it to an audience that's mm-hmm. a little bit more strict, they already have a little bit of muscle memory built in.
1: Got it. So how do we join your open mic sessions?
2: The best way to join the networking open mic is to follow me on LinkedIn.
1: Okay.
2: Because I share that event there every mm-hmm. month. Or you can connect with me on my website as well, and I'd be more than happy to send an invitation.
1: Got it. So for the benefit of our listeners, can you please share your website?
2: Yes.
1: Yes. Your LinkedIn profile, what to search?
2: Yes. So my website is coachingbyclarice.com. And on LinkedIn, you'll find me under Clarice Nicole, though the psalm will be in parentheses. I decided a while ago, especially since my last name is mispronounced a lot, to use my middle name. So you'll often find me under Clarice Nicole, Nicole with an H, and Clarice with two S's and an E, because my parents like to keep life interesting.
1: So it is C-L-A-R-I-S-S-E.
2: Correct.
1: So it's coachingbyclarice.com.
2: Correct.
1: So listeners, if you're interested in the open mic sessions or want to get in touch with Clarice, that's the website, and you can also connect with her on LinkedIn.
2: Yes.
1: So what do you typically cover in those open mic? What's the format?
2: Yeah, so they've been running about 45 to 60 minutes. And again, I talk about a tip at the top, whether it's something to enhance your delivery or to clarify your message or a tool to help harness those nerves. So it falls into one of those three buckets. Mm-hmm. And then I open up the floor to everybody there. You usually get 1 to 2 minutes to share anything you want. It could be a product demo. It could be an introduction or an elevator pitch. It could be opening lines of a talk or a story that you think would benefit your clients. Anything that you want to practice mm-hmm. in that time. And then after that, everybody in the room shares something that resonated with them about what you said. So you're getting instant feedback, understanding what are some of the things that are working. It's definitely a space where we're focused on keeping it positive.
1: Okay.
2: So everybody has that opportunity. And then at the end, if there's time left over, sometimes I will give people an opportunity to do a second round. Maybe there's something else they want to practice, or they want to try it a slightly different way. Or we also open it up to Q&A, and then people can ask their questions and I'm more than happy to answer them.
1: That's great. Sounds very valuable.
2: Thank you.
1: So we are coming towards the end of the show. Couple of quick questions I have. One is, you mentioned a few times that you share certain tips. Today, would you like to share something that people can resonate and say that, okay, this is useful and they may use it?
2: Yeah, absolutely. The number one tip that my clients say makes a big difference for them is the breath work that we do. As a singer, I know that the breath is what powers our voice. So as a speaker, you mm-hmm. want to make sure that you're breathing. And when I say breathing, I'm really talking about deep breathing that fills the diaphragm. So not just filling the chest, but all the way down into the diaphragm, which is like a balloon at the base of your lungs. In addition to powering our voice, giving it all of that warmth and steadiness and confidence, our breath is also the fastest way to calm our nervous system. So I work with my clients on slow, regulated breathing. We're controlling the pace of that breath. So we're sending signals to our nervous system that we're safe, and that will instantly start to calm the energy in our body and allows us to deliver with more confidence and authority. And it keeps our mind clear so that we remember what we wanted to say.
1: Cool. That's very interesting. And yeah, I've heard singers talk about breathing a lot. And you're suggesting that good speakers, they use that to their advantage when it comes to speaking. And I guess when we breathe more oxygen into the body, I think it helps people feel more relaxed.
2: Yeah, absolutely. Again, you'll hear yoga teachers talk about this. You see it in sports a lot too. Like that mm-hmm. slow regulated breathing is actually sending signals to our nervous system. And it's one of the easiest things to forget.
1: Yeah.
2: Are all of the best speakers using this? That I can't say because I mm-hmm. haven't spoken with all of them, but I know what a difference it makes when I'm on stage. And when I started using these techniques before a big moment, made a massive difference on how I was able to show up.
1: Cool. So last question, Clarice. You interact with quite a few business people as part of your work. What do you think is or can be a critical factor when it comes to success or not be so successful?
2: In my work, I see the power of clear communication every day. The number of people that I come across who are rambling or just can't seem to string their thoughts together in a really understandable or memorable way. They might have a lot of energy around it, but if your audience can't remember what you're saying, you're going to miss out on a lot of opportunities. So I definitely see the value of being a strong communicator, being able to speak to your audience and really prioritize what is it that they need to hear versus what is it that I feel compelled to say.
1: Got it. Awesome. Thank you so much for your time, Clarice. We are pretty much on top of our allocated time, but it was very useful and I really enjoyed this conversation.
2: Likewise, Ajay. Thank you so much for having me. I really appreciate it.
1: My pleasure. So listeners, you will find the recording of this show on our website, businessbythebay.live. We'll be back next weekend. Until then, take care.
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2: This Constitution will ensure that the government can't take those rights away from you. 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
3: 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Join Larry Elder, Haley Correo, Alex Marlowe, and Larry O'Connor. 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
4: Foundations of Freedom, a look at America's founding principles and the leaders who shaped our nation.
5: March 4th, 1865. The Civil War was nearing its end. The nation was exhausted, divided, and grieving. On that day, President Abraham Lincoln delivered his second inaugural address, just 700 words spoken in about 7 minutes. 41 days later, Lincoln would be assassinated. Yet the words he spoke that day still echo through history. In that brief address, Lincoln referenced God 14 times, spoke of prayer, and quoted scripture repeatedly. He reminded Americans that both sides of the conflict shared a common faith, saying both read the same Bible and pray to the same God, and each invokes his aid against the other. Lincoln understood that political division alone could not explain the nation's crisis. More than 160 years later, America still wrestles with division, truth, and our dependence on God. The question is whether we'll remember the wisdom Lincoln left behind.
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11: We know that we are.
12: Welcome, my friends. You're listening to the Voice of the Eternal Gospel, a radio program brought to you by the Eternal Gospel Ministry, founded in 1992 by Seventh-day Adventist believers. This is a Christian program dedicated to bring to you the prophetic fulfillment, warnings, and revelations of the end time, and to promote the advancement of Christ's character in your life. I am Pastor Rafael Perez, and I invite you to have a word of prayer. Our dear Heavenly Father, thank you again for giving us this great privilege to study thy prophecy, to study the Bible, and to learn all those final events that are taking place on this earth history. Help us all to be ready for thy soon coming in the clouds of heaven. In the name of Jesus, we pray. Amen.
13: Amen.
12: Amen. Brother Paul, my brother, over here, John, Patrick. Last program, we have been identifying that on Daniel 7 and Revelation 13, that little horn or the beast that came out, or the power, okay? It was a political, religious power that we studied. But we go to Revelation 14. When we go to Revelation 14, verse 9 and 10, it talks about a mark. Specifically, the Bible says, the mark of the beast. Let's have Brother Paul to read chapter 14, verse 9 and 10, please. Go ahead, Brother Paul.
13: And the third angel followed them, saying with a loud voice, if any man worship the beast and his image, and receive his mark in his forehead or in his hand, the same shall drink of the wine of the wrath of God, which is poured out without mixture into the cup of his indignation. And he shall be tormented with fire and brimstone in the presence of the holy angels and in the presence of the Lamb.
12: So, my brother Patrick, it's the Bible speak about worship, worshiping the beast, worshiping the image, worshiping her mark. The first question that we should ask is, isn't this important for everybody to know?
14: Yes, because these messages in Revelation 14, verse 6, goes to every nation, kindred, tongue, and people. This is a global message.
12: And it should be important for us to know it too, to understand it, to know it, and to share it with many others, because our eternal salvation is at the stake, isn't it? Isn't that what the Bible talks of in there?
13: It is, absolutely. And the message itself is very a firm message. I can't recall anywhere in the scripture where man is threatened with the wrath of God if they worship another power.
12: I believe that the enemy, he is trying to hide all this precious truth, because it obviously the enemy doesn't want anybody to be saved. But because we want to be saved, and we want people out there, God's children, to be saved, that's the reason that we must bring this. So we have been identifying in the Bible and throughout the history about that political religious power as being a persecuting power, as thinking to change the God's law, okay? So before we go into what is the meaning, the biblical meaning of the mark of the beast, we should also understand a little more clear about this mark, about, okay, what is the mark? Since we identify the beast or the political religious power, I think we have to be very careful, because God means what he says, and he says what he means, isn't it?
13: Absolutely.
12: So, in Daniel 7:25, we read already, can you read it again? That part of what it says, and he shall speak what?
13: Great words against the Most High, and shall wear out the saints of the Most High, and think to change times and laws, and they shall be given into his hand for a time, times and after times.
12: The next question will be, can we find in the history, and we touched a little bit in previous program, that yes, there was a change, and you mentioned, Brother Patrick, that in any catechism from the Romish papal Roman Church, you can go and you will see a difference between the Ten Commandments as of the Bible and the Ten Commandments how they presented to the people. Now, so there has been an attempt on God's law. Let's read specifically in the Bible, in the book of Exodus, verses 8 through 11, quickly, and see how the Bible describes the true Sabbath day. What did the Bible say?
13: It says, remember the Sabbath day to keep it holy. 6 days shalt thou labor and do all thy work, but the seventh day is the Sabbath of the Lord thy God. In it thou shalt not do any work, thou nor thy son, nor thy daughter, nor thy manservant, nor thy maidservant, nor thy cattle, nor the stranger which is in thy gates. For in 6 days the Lord made the heaven, the earth, the sea, and all that in them is, and rested on the seventh day. Wherefore the Lord blessed the Sabbath day and hallowed it.
12: Okay, so it is specific. God was specific that a Sabbath day was on the seventh day of the week. Yes, Brother Patrick.
14: I just would like to say that what Daniel wrote in Daniel 7:25, that he shall think to change God's times and laws, is the same thing that we find in Revelation 14, where the mark of the beast is mentioned, because verse 12 says, here is the patience of the saints, here are they that keep the commandments of God and the faith of Jesus. So the mark of the beast has to be something opposed to the Ten Commandments, and the fourth commandment that Brother Paul read is the only commandment that identifies who the true God is. And this is the commandment that Satan is especially attacking. And this commandment is, we're commanded to worship God in verse 7 of Revelation 14. Worship him that made heaven and earth, the sea and the fountains of waters. That's referring to the fourth commandment and keeping the true seventh-day Sabbath holy.
12: Wow. I know many people out there must be thinking, well, but the Sabbath wasn't the seventh-day Sabbath given to the Jewish. I just want to make sure that we understand what is being taught out there. We know all those things. We know all those misrepresentations. And please, you know, bear with us, but let's make it very clear over here in this radio program today, around the country, around the world, actually, in several languages, that there is a challenge that even the Roman Catholic institution has been presenting to the Christianity, to Christianity. If we read right there from this publication called In 1900 by Rome, by the press of the, you know, there was a press, it talks about how the Pope can have authority to change God's law. Can you read it, Brother Paul, please?
13: Decretal de translat episcop. The Pope has power to change times, to abrogate or get rid of, nullify laws, and to dispense with all things, even the precepts of Christ. No, that is strong language.
12: Wow. So again, it's not us. What Pope Nicholas said about the same thing, the Pope's what will stand for reason. And what else he said?
13: He can dispense above the law and of wrong make right by correcting and changing the law.
12: So, Brother Patrick, these are very strong words, isn't it?
14: Yes.
12: But made by a human being about or against God's law. Can we see prophecy of Daniel 7:25 then being fulfilled?
14: Yes, it's trying to change what is unchangeable. Because if God could have changed the law, Jesus wouldn't have had to die on the cross for it.
12: So what you're saying is God's law are eternal as God is eternal.
14: Yes. You can't change something that's already perfect.
12: Right. Okay. Let's read. Let's move on. There was a Catholic publication, which is still today, it called the Catholic Mirror. And September 23rd, 1893, let's read what they said right there in reference to the fourth commandment, in reference to the so-called sanctity of the Sunday. What did they say? The Catholic.
13: The Catholic Church, for over 1,000 years before the existence of a Protestant, by virtue of her divine mission, changed the day from Saturday to Sunday. Catholic Mirror, September 23, 1893.
12: Brother Patrick, this is very important. Is this publication, can you see that publication was not a Protestant publication? It was what?
14: The Catholic Mirror, September 23, 1893.
12: But let's see. There was a later on in the so-called Reverend Stephen in the Doctrinal Catechism, page 174, and in the same reference about the changing of from Saturday to Sunday. What did he say? Can you read it, please?
14: Question. Have you any other way of proving that the Church has power to institute festivals of precept? Answer, had she not such power, she could not have done that in which all modern religionists agree with her. She could not have substituted the observance of Sunday, the first day of the week, for the observance of Saturday, the seventh day, a change for which there is no scriptural authority.
12: Again, this was published not by a Protestant, obviously not by the Eternal Gospel Ministry, but by who? Give the reference, please, again.
14: This was a doctrinal catechism by Stephen Keenan, page 174.
12: Later on, my brother Paul, there was another priest in Kansas City, Missouri. What he said in reference to the change from Saturday to Sunday, it was made just by the Romish Church.
13: Enright said, and I quote, I have repeatedly offered $1,000 to anyone who can prove to me from the Bible alone that I am bound to keep Sunday holy. There is no such law in the Bible. It is a law of the Holy Catholic Church alone. Bible says, remember the Sabbath day to keep it holy. The Catholic Church says, no, by my divine power, I abolish the Sabbath day and command you to keep holy the first day of the week. And lo, the entire civilized world bows down in reverent obedience to the command of the Holy Catholic Church.
12: This was made by a Protestant? And no. This is statement, or by who?
13: By Priest Enright.
12: Okay, in Kansas City, Missouri. Now, Brother Patrick.
14: I just wanted to add here, we're going to read some more, but just remember the words of Jesus, who said in Matthew 7:24, therefore, whosoever heareth these sayings of mine and doeth them, I will liken him unto a wise man that built his house upon the rock. In verse 26, and everyone that heareth these sayings of mine and doeth them not shall be likened unto a foolish man that built his house upon the sand. What we're reading here are quotations of houses that are being built on sand, on the words of men. They're just, and this last one, he's just saying, I'll give you $1,000 if you can prove that I'm building on a rock.
12: By the way, in open newspapers, secular newspaper across America, and on this radio program, I'm doing the same thing that this Catholic priest used to do about 100 years ago. We are offering $1,000 if somebody will bring with the King James Version just one verse that the sanctity of Saturday had been transferred by Jesus or his disciple.
14: Well, no.
12: Not by a pope, not by a bishop, or not by an ecclesiastical institution, but by Jesus or the disciple. We can give them $1,000. Yes, I've been offering that.
14: Your $1,000 is safe.
12: Okay. Anyway, later on, there was a cardinal. A cardinal is one of the highest authority within the Roman Catholic institution. What the Cardinal Gibbons said about this same topic. Do you have it in there, Brother Paul?
13: Yes,
12: can you
13: I
12: read
13: do.
12: It, please?
13: Cardinal Gibbons. Letter of in reply to a letter dated October 28, 1895, asking if the church claimed the change of the Sabbath as a mark. The following was received. Of course, the Catholic Church claimed that the change was her act, and the act is a mark of her ecclesiastical power and authority in religious matters.
12: Wow, this is amazing. This is prophecy being fulfilled, because you read in Revelation 14, 9 and 10, that there is one of the most severe, if not the most severe warning from God to this humanity is to avoid to receive the mark of the beast, isn't it?
13: Yes.
12: And now, a cardinal, again, I have to come to you, Brother Patrick. Was Cardinal Gibbons a Protestant?
14: No, he was a Catholic cardinal.
12: And what did he say? That the sanctity or the transfer from the Saturday or the Sunday was a mark of whose authority?
14: Of the Roman Catholic Church system's power and authority in religious matters.
12: So when we hear Protestants saying that this change came by Jesus or by the disciple, what should we tell them? How do we answer to them?
13: That is not true. It is not biblical. It is not historical fact.
14: Jesus kept the Sabbath, the disciples kept the Sabbath, Acts, read the book of Acts, and there was no word in the Bible about a change of the Sabbath.
12: I think it would be better in another program to read the Bible verses and the New Testament that just deal with the first day of the week. I think it would be good in another program to do that.
14: Yes.
12: And you will see why out there, my friends, why we can offer, as my brother Patrick said, very safe, that nobody can claim, wouldn't be able to claim the $1,000, that in none of those Bible verses, from the book of Matthew, the first book of the New Testament, to the book of Revelation, the last book, you will not find one single verse that will say that the sanctity or the holiness of the seven-day Sabbath was transferred to the first day of the week. You will find. So we will take a program for that. So let's move on along, because not only Catholic theologians has been stating openly that Sunday is not a biblical authority. It came from the authority of the Romish Church, the papacy. Now, what else that they said? So Sunday, he says, the mark of the Roman Catholic Church, he said, right? How about Presbyterian? Let's read how the Presbyterian, a Presbyterian theologian have to say about that.
13: Dwight Theology, I quote from volume 4, page 401. The Christian Sabbath, in brackets Sunday, is not in the scripture and was not by the primitive church called the Sabbath.
12: At least one thing that I see in this all, and we're going to keep reading a couple more, they are very sincere, isn't it?
13: Yes.
12: But can sincerity bring us to heaven just because we are sincere?
14: No.
12: Of course not. Okay, my brother, how about congregational theologians? Brother Pat, what did he say?
14: Quoting Fowler, minister in the writing in Modes and Subjects of Baptism, writes, "There is no command in the Bible requiring us to observe the first day of the week as the Christian Sabbath."
12: How about the Lutheran? Do you have it right there?
14: "The observance of the Lord's Day Sunday is founded not on any command of God, but on the authority of the church."
12: Okay. My brother, so how about the Episcopalian, my brother Paul? What do they say about this?
13: The festival of Sunday, like all other festivals, was always only a human ordinance. And it was far from the intention of the apostles to establish a divine command in this respect. Far from them and from the early apostolic church to transfer the laws of the Sabbath to Sunday. Meander the History of the Christian Religion and Church, page 186.
12: So we see that all these theologians have one thing in agreement, in common. What is that so far?
13: That Sunday is not the biblical Sabbath.
12: Okay. How about Baptists? Can we find a very well-known Baptist theologian commenting on this issue, such an important issue?
14: Yes, this is from Dr. Edward T. Hiscox in the Baptist Manual. And he writes, "There was and is a commandment to keep holy the Sabbath day, but that Sabbath day was not Sunday. It will be said, however, and with some show of triumph, that the Sabbath was transferred from the seventh to the first day of the week, with all its duties, privileges, and sanctions. Earnestly desiring information on this subject, which I have studied for many years, I ask, where can the record of such a transaction be found? Not in the New Testament, absolutely not. There is no scriptural evidence of the change of the Sabbath institution from the seventh to the first day of the week. Of course," he continues, "I quite well know that Sunday did come into use in early Christian history as a religious day, and we learn from the Christian fathers and other sources. But what a pity that it comes branded with the mark of paganism and christened with the name of the Sun God when adopted and sanctioned by the papal apostasy and bequeathed as a sacred legacy to Protestantism."
12: Wow. So these are very important statements, I believe. One, again, they are very sincere, very open, okay?
14: Brother Raphael,
12: yes.
14: What we're dealing with here is a choice that everyone on planet Earth will have to make, whether we will choose to obey God or choose to obey man.
12: Well, Brother Paul read that the beast would be requesting worship And one of the way that is being the whole world is worshiping that power is by following her doctrines, her teachings, isn't it?
14: Yes.
12: I mean, that's one way that you can worship. But the Bible says, God says, remember. And the only one of the Ten Commandments that start with the word remember is that one in reference to the true seven-day Sabbath. Was God trying to tell us something about it? What do you think, Brother Paul?
13: God is trying to emphasize to us the importance of paying close attention. Thus far in our last three studies, we have identified the beast, starting with the first beast down to the last. We saw a composition of the beast as we studied 2 days ago in Revelation chapter 13. Now we are identifying that this is a mark of that beast.
12: Uh-huh.
13: A mark of that beast. And he said the mark of the church, but we saw the church as the beast.
12: And a cardinal already has said that the sanctity of Sunday is the mark of who?
13: Of the church, which is the beast. We identify the beast. And God says, if any man receive the mark of the beast. We read that in Revelation 14.
12: Brother Patrick, do we have to expect God to speak even more clearly?
14: Well, he's speaking very clearly because we know he's talking about a religious system when he says, don't worship the beast. And the day of worship is, in the Bible, is the seven-day Sabbath. So if we're worshiping the beast and God's going to be angry, it must be a law, it must be a day that's not on the seventh-day Sabbath.
12: Now, of course, I'm glad that you said the system, mm-hmm. because there's so many good people, in the midst of all religious organizations, including in the Romish Church, and in the, good people. God's people. That's why the calling of mercy come from the Lord. You know, come out of her, my people. This is a message of love, of course. Yes, my brother Paul.
13: I know that people are sincere, but the text says, if any man worship the beast. We read in Revelation chapter 13 that all the world shall worship the beast. Anyone whose name is not written in the Lamb's Book of Life will worship the beast.
12: Right. Now,
13: so somewhere in there, whether they intend to or not, they are worshiping the beast.
12: Right. You know, the Bible brings that on God's law there is found a seal, a mark. And of course, we won't have time today to enter into that. But obviously, that the seal of God or the mark of God must be something. Also, must be then the date opposed to the to the mark of the beast or the date of the beast, isn't it?
13: Yes.
12: And we're gonna study more in detail, because we will see that throughout the Bible, the fourth commandment, the true Saturday Sabbath day, the 7 day Sabbath, is a seal, a mark that God has been giving to us through His Word. So, because He wants us to be sealed for eternity, isn't it?
13: One quick question as you're concluding. Why would God speak through His servant Isaiah in Isaiah 8:16, saying, bind up the law, if there wasn't a breach?
12: And seal my law among my people. It keeps saying in there. So, my brother Patrick, when it says, seal my law among the people, obviously that seal or mark must be found where? In God's law, isn't it?
14: Yes.
12: In the Ten Commandments.
14: Because a seal usually is associated with the law of the king, and the king of the universe, God, has his seal, his name, his title, and authority in the fourth commandment.
12: Well, we will have to expand into that, obviously. Seal my law among my people. It keeps saying in there. So, my brother Patrick,

0: fathers in us must be obeying, must be found faithful to, not into a man, not to an institution, but to Jesus and Jesus the Lord. We are going to either be found on this end time following the beast or following the lamb. We have identified the beast, the religious political power, but the lamb is Jesus Christ. He was the one that died for each one of us. He is the one that is going to come for his people, and he is the one that wants to seal his church, his people, with the seal of his law into their hearts. So I believe that that should be a topic that we should be entering in the next radio program, because we want to receive the seal of the living God in our life so we can be sealed for eternal life. May the God, may Jesus bless each one of us and help us to live in obedience to his Ten Commandments. God bless you all.
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3: March 4th, 1865, the Civil War was nearing its end. The nation was exhausted, divided, and grieving. On that day, President Abraham Lincoln delivered his second inaugural address, just 700 words spoken in about 7 minutes. 41 days later, Lincoln would be assassinated. Yet the words he spoke that day still echo through history. In that brief address, Lincoln referenced God 14 times, spoke of prayer, and quoted scripture repeatedly. He reminded Americans that both sides of the conflict shared a common faith, saying both read the same Bible and pray to the same God, and each invokes his aid against the other. Lincoln understood that political division alone could not explain the nation's crisis. More than 160 years later, America still wrestles with division, truth, and our dependence on God. The question is whether we'll remember the wisdom Lincoln left behind.
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8: 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And the things we do and don't do, because we are the temple of the Holy Ghost. Inside our tabernacle, inside our little tents, the Holy Ghost is present there 24/7.

0: 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We invite you to join with us as we, by the power of God's Holy Spirit, apply His Word within our own hearts as we study line upon line, precept upon precept, verse-by-verse through the Bible. 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Here's Pastor Bob.
1: Now the Holy Spirit, Jesus said, will abide in you. Now that is big news. We're sort of used to it, but that's big news to the disciples because all they had was the Old Testament. New Testament, they wrote, they began to write, and then Paul, etc., and Peter and John and James, etc., Jude. All they had was the Old Testament. So all they knew of the Holy Spirit was the Old Testament way the Spirit worked in people's lives. But the Holy Spirit abides in the believer. He is a gift from God in answer to prayer from His Son. A promise that Jesus made to us. I will pray the Father and He will send you the Holy Spirit. Another comforter, a comforter just like me. During His earthly ministry, Jesus guided, He protected, He taught His disciples. He smiled with them, joked with them, encouraged them when they were afraid or confused. But He's leaving them and He's going back to the Father. The Spirit of God, Jesus promises, will come to them. Why? He says, because I go to the Father and I will pray the Father and He will send you the Spirit. Get it? You have to have that. You have to understand it. You have to understand that Jesus is promising to go to the Father, not just somewhere out there where He can't be seen, but to go directly to the Father and sit at the right hand of God. Now, we can't see Him, but He told us what proof to look for just now, didn't He? What's the proof that I know Jesus actually rose from the dead? We know that, eyewitnesses, but He ascended to the Father. How could I know that? They watched Him till they couldn't see Him anymore. How do I know that He went to the Father? Because He said, I'll go to the Father, pray the Father, He will send you the Spirit. Did the Spirit come on the day of Pentecost? Didn't that prove to every true believer where Jesus was sitting right then, even though they couldn't see Him? Because He promised it. Now I don't need to see Him. We've got the proof anyway. And that's what He's promising. These are big deals for you to know and to hold on to. He's going to the Father. The Spirit would come and would dwell in them, taking the place of their Master, Jesus Christ. He's still their Lord, but the Holy Spirit, God Himself, in us. In the Old Testament, which was all the disciples had, the Spirit would come upon an individual, man or woman. Remember Deborah, remember Esther, remember Ruth, etc. Men and women, remember Granny Ray, Rahab, the prostitute. Well, the Spirit would come upon that individual, man or woman, and then leave when the assignment was done. That's how it worked. Or when they rejected or turned their back on God, like King Saul. And God left him because Saul wanted that. The Spirit did not indwell that individual. And so David, after his sin, when he's confessing his sin, he says, I confess my sin to you. You know, cast me not away from your presence. Please don't throw me away. And please don't take your Holy Spirit from me. See, the Spirit didn't indwell the followers of God back then. The Spirit came upon them and worked and would go back. And then the Spirit would come upon them. Samson, great example. Super strength, done. Okay. Spirit would have to come upon him again. Gideon, just look through the scriptures. And you see, the Spirit did not indwell those individuals. But Jesus promises something new, that the Holy Spirit would be in you, not just upon you, but take up residence in you. God Almighty, God the Holy Spirit, is in you permanently. That's why we're warned how we live and the things we do and don't do, because we are the temple of the Holy Ghost. Inside our tabernacle, inside our little tents, the Holy Ghost is present there 24/7. And he sees you when you're sleeping. And he knows when you're awake. And he's God. He takes up residence in you and in me, in every true believer. And how, when will he leave? He will never leave. He will be with you, with me, with every true believer through all eternity long. Now, here's something to write down or to remember in your heart. The Holy Spirit cannot lie. He will not lie. He cannot lie. He is God. The Holy Spirit cannot be associated with lies. The Holy Spirit will never lead you, has never led you to do anything contrary to the Word of God. So if you say, well, I want to do this, and it seems like it's okay with God. Listen, the Holy Spirit will never lead you into something that contradicts God's Word. So it starts to be pretty simple to decide how you're being led here. If it goes against the Word of God, then that's not the Holy Spirit, no matter how you feel or what little tinglies or fuzzies or whatever happens. It doesn't matter what miracles or anything. Deuteronomy 13. There arises among you a prophet, a dreamer of dreams, and he, you know, prophesies something and it happens. But then he starts telling you something different than the Word of God, or to go against the Word of God. Don't listen to him. It's not the Lord. The miracle was real, but it wasn't the Lord anyway. So everybody get it. Just keep in mind the Holy Spirit is not going to lie to you or associate it with lies. Holy Spirit never leads you or me or none of us to do anything contrary to God's Word, because God's Word is truth. Therefore, it makes sense what Jesus says next. The world cannot receive the Holy Ghost. Why? They cannot receive him and they don't know him. They don't see him. Because the world lives by sight, not by faith. Have you ever seen the Holy Spirit? No. Yet he's in your heart, guiding you, encouraging you, bringing up some joy when you start to get so low, you're not sure what else to do. The Holy Spirit comes along. You'll open the Bible and you'll just notice that your spirit is just lighter. That's God working in you. But the world doesn't have that and can't have it, because they walk by faith, by sight, not by faith. Also, the world does not know Jesus Christ. They reject him. And you can't have knowledge of the Spirit apart from the Son, right? You can't have knowledge of the Spirit apart from the Son or apart from the Father. Somebody put it like this one time, and I guess it does make sense. Without a radio, radio waves go unnoticed. How many of you have been noticing the radio waves coming through, the FM frequency radio waves just coming through this building? They are constant. They're nonstop. You don't notice them. Why? Because you need the equipment. You without a radio, radio waves go unnoticed. They're all around us. Without a receiver, that Wi-Fi signal just goes on and on and on without any bothering anything or anybody. It's still there, though. The radio frequency, the radio is still playing. But you can't hear it unless you have the proper equipment. The Holy Ghost, the Holy Spirit, is unnoticed by the unsaved who have no spiritual life in them. The unsaved do not know or understand what the Holy Spirit is saying or even trying to say. They can't. The Holy Spirit may be convicting of sin, and yet they do not know that it's God's Holy Spirit that's doing it. When we recognize it, we know because we belong to Jesus Christ. We realize the Holy Spirit is leading. The Holy Spirit is guiding. People go, I don't hear nothing. Well, you don't hear a radio without the right equipment. You must be born again to have God's Holy Spirit take up residence in you. Now you're the receiver. There was a Ray Stevens song, Turn Your Radio On, back there in the 70s. Get in touch with God, turn your radio on. Because everybody's a radio receiver. Once you're born again, you got God's Holy Spirit, and you're receiving the word, and you're listening now, and you're in tune. You're on the right channel. And that's what Jesus is promising to us. That's amazing. Verse 18, he says, I will not leave you comfortless. I will come to you. Yet a little while, and the world sees me no more. But you shall see me, because I live, you shall live also. I will not leave you comfortless. Do you know that? Listen to this Greek word. The Greek word translated here comfortless is orphanos. Does it sound like a word you know? Yeah, we get our word orphan from orphanos. I will not leave you orphans is literally what it says. He's going back to the Father. I am not going to leave you comfortless or orphans. I will not leave you orphans. What does that mean? Well, think about what it means to be an orphan. Without protection, without any support, without someone to take care of you, right? Little bitty children. He calls them little children. I would never leave you without support, without protection, without someone to be right here to take care of you. Hold your hand and walk you through. I saw a little bitty girl today. I don't know how old she was. She was too little to be walking, but she was walking. So she just must have been really tiny for her. Her head didn't come up to my knee. And I'm standing there waiting for chicken. Quite a few people there. It's near lunchtime. And she's got this bright red hair and pigtails. Her hair's too short, so they kind of stick straight out. Bright red. All by herself. Comes out of the place where the kids play. She's got socks on and her clothes, but no shoes. Her back door, and her mother's sitting back there, and I'm standing here. This little bitty thing walks all through this crowd, not afraid of nothing. I said, hi. She just smiled at me, went on to the counter and said, we haven't gotten our food yet. And I thought, I could have never done that at her age, at the age. I couldn't have done it. I'd have been scared. I'd been hanging on to my dad or my mom. You'd have never got me loose through that crowd. There were some ugly, I was there. There were some ugly folks there waiting for food. And they're all pretty rough looking. And most of them look like they're going to attack at any moment if you don't give them ketchup. You know, and I'm thinking, she walked right through there. And I thought, look at that. We're not all alone. I would never, ever leave you without protection, without someone to support you, someone to care for you. I will not leave you without the comfort or the supervision that you need. That's his promise. I will come to you. What does that mean? Jesus did die on the cross. He was buried, and he was dead 3 days. He rose again the third day. When he rose again, he came back to his disciples, didn't he? I'm going to be gone. The world won't see me anymore, but you will. I'll come to you. And he came to his disciples to show them he is alive. He was dead, and they knew it. He showed him the nail prints in his side, the from the spear. And he showed them, it's really me. And they were thrilled and they worshiped him. And he came to his disciples alive and heading back to the Father. He comes to every one of us when we're born again. And he gives us his Holy Spirit. And he promises that it will come back and get us at the rapture of his church. He's going to come back and get us. The dead in Christ rise first. We were sure alive and remain. He's coming back to get us all. When the disciples saw Jesus after he'd risen from the dead, they understood what he meant. It took them that. He says, because I live, you will also live. They saw him die. Then they saw him alive. At first, they weren't sure it was really him. He proved it was him. Now it made sense because I live. You'll be just like this. If you die or if you're waiting around for the rapture, either way, proof that you will be with me in heaven. Proof. That's what he's saying. Because I live, you'll also live. And we learn because Jesus rose from the dead and he is alive, we who belong to him will also rise and live forever as well. Maybe never die if we're raptured, but certainly we'll still live forever with him. At that day, you shall know that I am in my Father, and you in me, and I in you. He that has my commandments, he or she, and keeps them, he it is that loves me. And he that loves me shall be loved by my Father, and I will love him and will manifest myself to him. At that day you shall know I am in the Father. What day? I believe it was future for the disciples. It's history for us. What do I mean? I think he's talking about the day of Pentecost. I believe he's talking about the day of Pentecost. That's when the Holy Spirit was given. That's when the church knew where he was. They believed. But there was the proof. Where are you going, Father? What are you going to do there? Make intercession for you, and I will pray the Father, and he will send you the Holy Spirit. And the Holy Spirit came on the day of Pentecost. That's when the Holy Spirit was first given. Then as every Christian, every person who received Jesus from then on is filled with God's Holy Spirit instantly. Think about the day of Pentecost. The entire church, the whole body of Jesus Christ, 120 people in the upper room praying. And every believer, how many? Every believer was filled, each one, with God's Holy Spirit. Jesus promised to go back to the Father. His proof that he was there was God sending the Holy Spirit. He gave you the proof you were looking for. Did you miss it? Proving that he was sitting at the right hand of the Father. He promised to return to the Father and that the Father will send his Holy Spirit. So that day, each and every believer really knew it. Even though they believed it, they really knew it now. It just encouraged their faith that he ascended back to the Father, that now we know right where Jesus is. He said he would be there, and he is, because the Holy Spirit came. Now we have God's Holy Spirit, and the Holy Spirit is called his earnest. You know, when you put earnest money down, if you're going to buy property or something big, you'll put down. That's what the language means. God's promise is giving us his Holy Spirit as like a down payment. In other words, you have eternity and everything I promised. Here's the proof. Here's the beginning of the payment right here. God's Holy Spirit. His promise that he will keep all of the rest of his promises is the first one where he gives us his Holy Spirit, a comforter, to keep an eye on us, to guide us, to lead us, to direct us, to sometimes make intercession for us when we're too brokenhearted or too afraid or too confused or too sick to even pray. The Holy Spirit prays for us because He would never leave you orphans and comfortless. You're too weak. You're too little. You're just not strong enough yet. And the Holy Spirit says, I got this. Because he's a comforter. And Jesus says it. He kept all his promises. This lets you know that you will know then that I am in my Father, you in me, and I am in you. There it is, everyone. There's your proof. When the Holy Spirit, when you got saved and the Holy Spirit took up residence in your heart, proof that Jesus Christ is sitting there at the right hand of God, making sure that you're going to get there too, making sure that when the roll is called up yonder, you're going to be standing right there. Some of us, much worse for the wear, but that's okay. It's all right. We'll have better bodies at that point. We'll be good. So what are we reading in all this? Christian love is demonstrated as a believer obeys the Lord's word. Christian love is demonstrated. His commandments, his word. And this is not when he says this, when he says, he that has my commandments and keeps them, he it is that loves me, and the one that loves me shall be loved by my Father, and I will love him and will manifest myself to him. This is not, as some people say, see, this is a whole works mentality. You got to do enough good stuff and then God will love. That's not the language here at all. It's not a works trip or a works mentality. It's not that. Jesus is simply saying, the one who believes and trusts in me and walks with me and obeys my word is loved by God. Saving faith results in following Jesus Christ, results in obedience to God. Notice how it all ties together. I'll end it with this. Pastor McDonald, I love the way he says things. He says it like this. In one sense, the Father loves all the world because God loves all mankind. But he has a special love for those who love his Son. Those are also loved by Jesus Christ, and he makes himself known to them in a special way. The more we love the Savior, the better we will know him. Because he reveals himself more and more. That's what he's saying. And I will love him and will manifest myself to him. Following God is not a pain. It's something that is new when you come to Jesus Christ. It's something that you go, wow, this is a different kind of life for me. Because things change rapidly. It is by God's grace. Listen to it. At that day, verse 20, you shall know that I am in my Father, you in me, and I in you. Now, the one that has his commandments and keeps them, he's the one that loves him. He's not saying, if you're bad, you really don't love me. What he's saying is, we're going to grow. We're going to mature. We're going to want to follow. Sometimes we're slow at it. Sometimes we're just right on it. But God's going to change you. Don't try to force it. Don't try to pretend that you're further along than you are. Just walk. Trust and obey.
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12: Hello, I'm David Jeremiah, here to remind us that America's 250th anniversary is more than a milestone to celebrate. 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We must pass on faith. So let us thank God for His goodness to America and ask Him to guide us in the days ahead. 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
18: 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Here you will hear teaching that will challenge you to a deeper walk with Jesus. Whatever place you are in your understanding of God's plan for your life, you will grow closer by listening. 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But you will be challenged to a closer walk with God. 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
19: Title of the message is How God Blesses. Our text is taken from Numbers chapter 6, verses 22 to 26. We're in a series called Blessed to Bless. In this series, we've been looking at the different ways the scriptures have tackled this issue of being blessed or blessing. You know, this is a big deal in the Christian life, okay? We say this to each other more often than not, you know. We say things like, hey, God bless you, man. Blessings to you. And all of us use these things. This must be a big deal. And guess what? It's a big deal in the Bible. We need to understand what this term being blessed really is. It's a big piece of our Christian life, a big part. And we've been going through this for several weeks. We discovered last week. So we started not last week, but a couple of weeks before. We need to go ahead and go back and review some of those points that we talked about, the different ways the word blessed was focused in the Word of God. We started out with Luke chapter 1, Mary's song. Okay? The Bible says that Mary, who carried the Savior, in her body, and Mary was used by God, and she was called blessed of all generations because of that, because the vessel that she was chosen as a vessel by the Lord. The word that was prominent in the song of Mary was the word favor to describe God's blessing. So remember that. Mary says, my soul magnifies the Lord, and my spirit rejoices in God my Savior. I am blessed. The generations will call me blessed. The word blessed there is the word favor. That's the focus. And how do we know that favor is associated with blessing? Well, we discovered that in Mary's whole attitude about worship, okay? Mary understood how to worship God properly. And we discovered that there are three major ways that we can demonstrate our worship to God and therefore be favored by God. We need to understand that we need to worship God with the wholeness of our being. Spirit, soul, and body must worship the Lord. You can't just have partial worship. We discovered that she understood the way of humility. No blessings. There's no humility in us. There's no blessing. It's as simple as that. And Mary demonstrated that in her humility. Who am I, Lord, to be chosen by you? She also understood how to willfully honor God. Willful honor of God brings this favor called blessing. And of course, walking in holiness. Mary was not special in terms of why God chose her, but she demonstrated the attributes of what it'll take for you and I to receive God's favor. Very clearly in her story. Last week, we looked at another woman in the Bible. Her name was Ruth, and how God blessed Ruth through her acts of mercy towards her mother-in-law, Naomi. Her being merciful to her cause God to bless her. And the word blessings, or the word blessed in the case of Ruth, is the word happiness. So we have favor as blessing, and we also have happiness. This is consistent with Matthew chapter 5, the Sermon on the Mount, when Jesus says, happy or blessed are those who, and he started enumerating the things that will constitute happiness in life. In the case of Ruth, Ruth was blessed because she showed mercy. So we know that mercy is a key to a happy life. Mercy is a key to God's blessing. Jesus said it, blessed are the merciful, for they will receive mercy. How did Ruth show this mercy and therefore cause her to be blessed? A couple of things we discovered last week. She understood, number one, that conviction is greater than compassion. Her conviction, this is very important. Christians should know this. Our conviction must be greater than our compassion. Ruth understood this. And it was a complete sermon. You may want to listen to it when it comes on the radio. It's a good one. She also understood that connectedness with God and with people is more important than the conflicts we have with God. All of us are conflicted when it comes to our relationship with God. Okay, there are conflicts. There are some things that we think that, oh God, it's just too hard for me to do. But, you know, in the case of Ruth, you know, she understood the price that she had to pay in order to show Naomi mercy. She had to stay with Naomi. She had to embrace Naomi's people. She had to embrace Naomi's land. She didn't care because she saw the God of Naomi. She didn't see the circumstances that Naomi was in. That's important. Connectedness to God is greater. Must be better, or must be more important than the conflicts that we have. And finally, when the commandments of God becomes more important than our own comfort. Ruth showed that. She knew that she's going to suffer if she stayed with Naomi. And because of her mercy, God blessed her. And I ask you to read the rest of the story last week, because it was a tremendous blessing that she received from God. So there's the word favor, and there's the word happiness. Today we're going to look at blessing from the word blessing from the Old Testament book of Numbers. And this is the most important teaching on blessing in the Bible. Okay? This is it. If you want to know how God blesses you and I, we look to Numbers chapter 6, verses 22 to 26. Now, it's important. This is so pivotal. I know a lot of people who throw this word bless you or God's blessing without really looking into this thing and really figuring out what's involved in it. And that's why you're a church, okay? This is where we learn what this thing called blessings and whatever other teachings that we have here. This is the most important teaching on blessings. In Numbers chapter 6, verses 22 to 26. Now, let me read this. You can follow along. If you have a bulletin, it's printed there. If you have a Bible, you can open your Bible and read it there. I'm just going to read it, and then we're going to break it down, and we're going to explain what this blessing is. Verse 22, the Lord said to Moses, tell Aaron and his sons, this is how you are to bless the Israelites. Say to them, the Lord bless you and keep you. The Lord make his face shine on you and be gracious to you. The Lord turn his face toward you and give you peace. Okay? Now, let's take a look at the background of this statement before we get any further. Okay? This is a statement of blessing that can only be administered by the high priest in the Old Testament. And the high priest will administer this proclamation only after the sacrifice have been made in the Holy of Holies. Now, these are important concepts in the Old Testament, and it has a direct bearing on what we do here today. Okay? So, the high priest must administer this proclamation, and it has to be after the sacrifice has been offered. Now, this blessing, this particular statement, is a declaration from God Himself. This is a much stronger declaration than simply wishing someone. You know, when we hear this statement uttered by pastors or whoever, oh, the Lord bless you and keep you. The Lord make His face to shine upon you and be gracious to you. The Lord turn His face on you and give you peace. You know, this is kind of like a, you know, okay, we're over, service is over. Okay, you're all going to go home and go to the restaurant and eat, that kind of thing. And we take it lightly, okay? And we often also utter this after we have our worship service. But remember, folks, this is a statement directly from God. Okay, it's deeper than just saying, okay, y'all, I hope you had a good day. That's not it. It's not saying, oh, I wish you the very best. That's how we look at these things. But this is an oracle from God. This is a declaration that comes from the heart of God itself. I know preachers like me, when I use this, that's at the end of a funeral service, I always wrongly add the word may. You know? May the Lord bless you. May the Lord keep you. That's wrong. It's not in here. It's a direct statement from God through the high priest. The Lord bless you and keep you. The word for you here is not just corporate, like a general global bless you. This is also individuals. God told Moses, Aaron should say this to the people who offered their sacrifices. Individually and collectively, it's personal. The Lord bless you. It's a personal word. With these things in mind, let's take a look at this declaration of blessing in detail, okay? This short statement is divided into three portions. It's a threefold declaration, okay? The Lord bless you and keep you. The Lord makes his face to shine upon you. The Lord be gracious to you. The Lord makes his face to turn on you and be gracious to you. Now, three parts. Within each portion, there is a cause and effect. The Lord bless you and keep you. The Lord makes his face to shine upon you and be gracious to you. The Lord turn his face on you and give you peace. So three portions, and each portion has a cause and effect. I'm taking the time to explain so that, you know, we have a more rounded understanding of what's going on. So just be mindful of that when we go through and break down these three portions with the cause and effect attached to them. Number one, this is the first principle of this declaration. Number one, God blesses us providentially. God blesses us providentially. The Lord bless you and keep you. This is a pronouncement that God chooses to bless you. Providential means God made the choice himself to bless through the high priest after the sacrifice is over. That's key. You know, in the Bible, in Hebrews, who is Jesus? The Bible says that Jesus is our great high priest forever. And he is also the sacrifice. He's not only the priest, he's also the sacrifice. And once he has fulfilled that on the cross, he's now able to say, I can bless you. I bless you. And I keep you. Okay? That's an important piece of our Christian confession. He declares those who put their faith in him blessed and kept. That's why we expect to recite this to one another. But this is God's choice. This is Jesus's choice. Well, Pastor, that's simple enough. I've heard 1,000 sermons on that. But we got to look at this first statement of the declaration and look at the cause and effect so we can get a little bit better understanding on how much more profound this is. The first is the cause first. The Lord bless you. It's a much more profound usage of the word, like I said, more profound than the word favor that Mary received, and more deep than the happiness that the blessing of Ruth experienced. Okay? It's bigger than that. This word bless that was used here is the word barak. It's greater than just favor. It's greater than just happiness. The word barak means delight. So if we reword this statement, the Lord bless you, it should say, the Lord delights in you. The Lord delights in you. The blessings uttered here by God expresses God's delight in us as he receives our sacrificial worship. You know, sometimes when we worship God, like here at church, sometimes we just shrug it off. We just say, okay, well, you know, I've done my bit on worshiping you. I think I can say that when God says the Lord delights in me, you know, I take that very lightly sometimes. Sometimes I say, oh yeah, God is happy, you know, that I worshiped him. But the word delight carries a much deeper meaning when it comes to our worship. You know, when the priest offers the sacrifice, as the smoke is coming out from the Holy of Holies, God says to the priest, tell the people, not only that I receive your worship, but I delight in you. I mean, that's profound to me. It's like God saying today, hey, you know, I saw you worship today. I saw your heart of worship today. I've been watching your actions leading up to the offering of your worship. I've been watching your life. I've seen your actions that offered worship to me. And you know what? I love it. Man, not only did I receive it, I like you. I delight in what you do. Not only am I absorbing that worship, I delight in that. And then follows the result. Because I delight in you, I'll keep you. I will keep you. The Lord keep you. The Lord keep you here. You know, it's deeper than just saying, okay, because I like you, I'll protect you. That's shallow. The word keep here is deeper than just saying, okay, because I delight in you, I will protect you. And this is how we understand this being kept really means. I've talked to enough Christians, you know, God, you know, I hope that God protects me. No. He does more than that. You know what the word keep here? The word for keep here is the word shepherd. Someone who tend to the sheep. It's the word, I will shepherd you. So, the Lord says to them, Yahweh delights in you, and he shepherds you. Kind of changes the trajectory of how we look at this thing, right? It's more than just being protected by God. All of us pray for protection. But God, God says, I bless you, it's more than just protecting you folks. What does this look like? I'm glad you ask. What does it mean for God to bless me by keeping me? David knew how. It's sad because when we use David's words today, we use it at funerals. It's a shame. Turn to Psalm 23, and we will discover the meaning of this word, I will keep you. I want us to read this together, okay? You have a bulletin? I want you to read this out loud. Psalm 23, everybody should know this already, right? Okay, let's read together. 1, 2, 3. The Lord is my shepherd. I shall not want. He makes me lie down in green pastures. He leads me beside still waters. He restores my soul. Come on, louder. He leads me in paths of righteousness for his name's sake. Even though I walk through the valley of the shadow of death, I will fear no evil, For you are with me. Your rod and your staff, they comfort me. You prepare a table before me in the presence of my enemies. You anoint my head with oil. My cup overflows. Surely goodness and mercy shall follow me all the days of my life, and I shall dwell in the house of the Lord forever. That's more than protecting you. When God says, I bless you, I shepherd you. And how does he shepherd us? The Lord is my shepherd. I shall not want. He satisfies you. Amen? When you have a need, you get satisfied. And when you're satisfied, you're blessed. Makes me lie down in green pastures. He secures you. Secures you when you are vulnerable. He leads me beside still waters. He calms you down when you are in trouble. He restores my soul. That means he refreshes you when you are anxious and stressed. He leads me in paths of righteousness for his name's sake. He directs you and me, guides me in the right way to go. When you're being guided in the right way, you're blessed. Even though I walk through the valley of the shadow of death, I will fear no evil, for you are with me. He gives us courage in times of sorrow and uncertainty. Your rod and your staff, they comfort me. You know what a rod and a staff, you know what a shepherd does with those things? A rod defends the sheep from the attack of the wolf. But a staff is, boom, don't go there. Okay? So he both defends us and disciplines us. That's what it means for God to keep us. And if you're defended and you're disciplined, you are blessed. You prepare a table before me in the presence of my enemies. He strengthens you and I in the midst of our battles. Are you fighting a battle right now? You're blessed because God is going to give you the strength that you need. He keeps you. He's your shepherd. You anoint my head with oil. My cup overflows. He approves and affirms you and I as his own. Surely goodness and mercy shall follow me all the days of my life, and I shall dwell in the house of the Lord forever. He loves you and I with an everlasting love. That's what a shepherd does. The word keep carries the idea of a person who is blessed from God because God shepherds that person's life. This is what it means to be blessed by God. Now, Jesus, in his high priestly prayer, Jesus used the same word for keep in this passage in John chapter 17, verse 11. I will remain in the world no longer, but they, the disciples, are still in the world. And I am coming to you, Holy Father. Now, he says this. Keep them. Keep them by the power of your name, the name you gave me, so that they may be one as we are one. The same word Jesus used here in John chapter 17. How does God bless us? By shepherding us toward faithfulness to God until the very end of our lives. So, you know, bad things happen to us. You know, circumstances sometimes are very difficult and painful. Sometimes we go through things that we don't expect in life. But we are still blessed because Jesus says, I will keep you, I will shepherd you throughout your life. Not just protect you from trouble. How many of you, you've been a Christian for a long time, you still got in trouble? Yeah, that's true. Not because you're a Christian means, you know, you're trouble-free. In fact, not because you're a Christian, that you will skip all of these bad things that are going to happen. No, that's not what this is all about. Jesus says, I'm going to leave them now. He's talking this. I'm going to be gone, but they're going to be here.
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0: about 7 minutes. 41 days later, Lincoln would be assassinated. Yet the words he spoke that day still echo through history. In that brief address, Lincoln referenced God 14 times, spoke of prayer, and quoted scripture repeatedly. He reminded Americans that both sides of the conflict shared a common faith, saying both read the same Bible and pray to the same God, and each invokes his aid against the other. Lincoln understood that political division alone could not explain the nation's crisis. More than 160 years later, America still wrestles with division, truth, and our dependence on God. The question is whether we'll remember the wisdom Lincoln left behind.
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15: 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But today on 10 Talents, we're going to talk about their faith journey, which is amazing. I'm going to start off with saying that Luke describes in 2019 as the year his life changed in a way he did not expect. A series of undeniable life Saving Miracles, a personal encounter with Jesus that, in his own words, reordered

0: his ambition, his definition of success, and his understanding of everything. He kept building at that frontier of technology, and that's why he changed. Jen describes herself in a similar manner: devoted wife, mother, transformed follower of Jesus. The way they talk about Haven publicly is not we built a startup, it's that this is a calling. And this is all about why we created 10 Talents. So welcome, Jen, and welcome, Luke. Great to have you on 10 Talents.
1: Thank you.
0: So we dived in deep on what Haven is on a technical level, but let's start off with the calling and let's start off at the beginning. Whatever you two want to share with how this came about. Very successful AR developers, gamers. How did this all come about?
1: I can give you a quick short intro. I'll have to skip some miracles because it was a miraculous period of time. But in 2018, after God had started stripping me of all these false identities, I call it the breaking to remake. You know, he had to break me to remake me. And the business wasn't doing well. We weren't doing well with our kids. We were partying all the time. Occasionally went to church. And I finally, and my neck, I'd had neck issues. And I was ultimately, I just didn't want to be on the planet anymore. And I decided to take my life. And I've always had a friendship with death. I mean, my whole life, all the skydiving, the sport bike riding, everything we did was that. Actually, when I met Jen, I met her skydiving 25 years ago. I waited till Jen went to New York. And I said 2018, this is actually 2017. And I took a bottle of OxyContin. It was from surgery. So 80 milligrams. And it was an entire bottle, like leftover. 8 Xanax, an 8-ball of cocaine, a bottle of vodka, and half a bottle of morphine pills that were also leftover from various surgeries. And I laid down to die. And I prayed a prayer. I said, Lord, please don't send me to hell. And few day or I actually don't remember the time frame. At some point, Jen returns home from New York and I've lived. Now I can barely move my body and she pulls me out of bed and she's like, what did you do? And ultimately I survived. And I was actually very angry at that moment. I was so angry at God. I cursed him, said horrible things. And a week later, I have this dream on Saturday night. In this dream, I'm standing in a field and there's these flowers every round, 360 degrees of flowers. And I look down and this darkness starts to come up from these flowers. So this amazing, beautiful dream I'm having, I look down and it freaks me out and I wake up. That morning, Jen's like, let's go to church, right? We're going to go to church. We need church. We haven't told anybody about my attempt on my life. And we walk in the door and this little pastor gal, she's little, Mexican, awesome. But she says, Luke,
2: good friends of ours now.
1: Yeah, really good friends now. She goes, don't leave. God gave me a vision. I need to share it with you. And so, of course, I tried to leave after service. She literally stops us, brings us into this back room. And she told me, she said, I had a dream. And she said, in the dream, you and Jen were standing in a field of flowers. And she said, I won't share exactly the sure. exact terminology, but she said, and what he wants you to know is the manure you were standing in is the fertilizer he's going to use for generations. And then she said, and you're done with all that. There was a reason you had the childhood you had, the reason you have the parents you had. Everything was for a reason. And then she doesn't know any of this. And I didn't know what she was even doing. She puts her hand on my forehead and she said, in the name of Jesus, spirit of death, leave Luke Ritchie right now. And she just said it just like that. But the weirdest thing happened, I felt stuff move in my brain and the ability to ideate on suicide. I didn't know this till later. I could not find the desire to die in my brain. And I've had it since I was 7 years old. And that was the first miracle.
0: It's amazing. The first miracle. Yeah. And you just because I want to make sure I got it right. You two both had not yet consciously accepted Christ.
2: Oh, when we got married in 2002, I was not raised with faith at all. But my parents were like, be good people. They're still married to this day. I've got brothers, very loving family, but they don't know the Lord. But I always now looking back, you can see where the Lord was tapping you. I was 20 when we got married and Luke had different type of upbringing where they were in church all the time, kind of like a cult area where his dad would raise his hands up for worship on Sunday and then was beating him and his mom that same afternoon with the same hands that were up in worship. So he had a different type of faith, like, don't want that. But we knew we wanted something different for us and our children. So we did start going to church kind of right out of the gate, really, when our daughter was born in 2002. So we went to church. I would say I accepted Jesus into my heart, but just didn't know him. Our kids went to private Christian school. I went to Bible studies. Like, we'd go to church one to two times a month, but just no relationship. We didn't even know.
0: No relationship with the church or no relationship with Christ?
2: No relationship with Christ. No relationship with the Father. I mean, both and. But more importantly, the Father. We just didn't know what was even possible. We thought it was Christianity, you know, like, we don't want to have this. And it just was, didn't know what worship music was. I mean, we knew what worship music was. We didn't know what worship was. You go to church and it was like, oh gosh, the guitar is a little off. Cute outfit. Wow, the lighting's good. It was just music on a Sunday.
0: Yeah, some people criticize that some churches are like a TED Talk and a concert and you're done. So
2: it can be. I mean, as you can criticize everything up, down, and in between. But I've been in mega churches that feel a little phony, and I could feel the Holy Spirit through the worship, and tears are coming down my eyes.
0: Well, that's the personal part of it.
2: Yeah, yeah, that's what I mean. It was just, we didn't know what we didn't have. And, you know, for us, you can only do that for so long. And like with Luke and I, we skydive, ride sport bikes, adventures, or kids, you know, I mean, like, I was at home with the kids when they were little. I'd go to every single field trip, like all this stuff, but God just wasn't in our lives. We even went to a small group, and a woman said, because we were a blended family, and so she was a blended family and felt like she wanted to teach us things, which is great. But she said, you know, you always want to put your marriage first. You put your marriage first, and that blessing trickles down to your kids. You know, so I'm like 21 years old, and I'm like, that's so true, so true. Put the marriage first. Put the marriage first. Where on that little tree was the Father? You know, he wasn't there. So what for us, yeah. And for us, you know, you can only do that for so long before you start grabbing arms with the world and the enemy starts wreaking havoc. And in 2019, the Lord said, enough, and yanked us out. This put us in, like, wool lifted. Everything was so clear. We were thinking, how was that an okay thing to do in any place? You know, it's just like, what? The clarity, it's truly just night and day.
1: One of the really neat things about that is we were actually we're getting a divorce. I think we decided in early March. And on March 10th, he gave me a vision of my sin. And so I literally didn't even know what to do. Like, I clearly hadn't been listening in the church services we sat. And this is March 10th, 2019. I get an all-night vision of every sin in my life, things I didn't even remember, like people I didn't even remember. And so I just grieved for 6 days. And we were in the process of getting a divorce. And so we're living separately. And on March 16th, I just started crying out. I was like, Jesus, if you are who you say you are, save me. And I actually now believe that that's the prayer he always answers, save me. And I think he answers it immediately. But I screamed that living in my parents' basement. They were off on a trip. I screamed that for all night until I didn't have a voice. I couldn't even say it anymore. And I ultimately woke up. I mean, I'm telling you, I had a born again experience where I woke up, I understood what narcissism was. I understood what manipulation was. I understood that. And I felt released from the shame of all the sin he'd shown me. And I'm like, I've been born again. And for a period, I very, very clearly heard the Holy Spirit. Like, he was sending me to scripture. Read this, read this, read this. But I called Jed that morning. I go, gosh, something happened to me last night. Like, you're never going to believe this. I repented and I've been born again. I go, and if it's 30 more days or 30 more years, it's going to end so well in our marriage. And she goes, something happened to me last night. So we hadn't even talked. And she's on her face before God that night, repenting also. And then he just proceeded to come get our kids, our teenagers who had gone to Christian school, but I'd sat there at the dinner table teaching them why the Bible was just written by man. And so they come back from their Christian school and I'd refute stuff. And I mean, evil. I didn't know. And I thought I was being an intellectual with them. And we had a revival in our family. We had Like we mentioned earlier, my Jewish stepdad came to know the Lord, cousins, aunts, our kids. It was just wild. It was a wild, wild time. And it was exactly 1 year before the date that Washington shut down for COVID. So like we had this like year of where we already had learned to worship as a family and church just wasn't enough. So we're already meeting as a whole family and it just kept growing and growing. And then that's kind of the origin of, so we're wildly sold out. And we've never ever gone a day where we think, where we don't remember Egypt for us.
0: That is an amazing testimony for both you and Jen, Luke. I mean, I advocate a lot that it's a personal relationship with Christ in churches, mega churches, worship. Those are all very important aspects of your walk, but you are living examples of what I have discussions with people all the time, that God still does miracles. And he still does relate individually to people.
1: Oh, for sure.
0: To call them back to Christ. I mean, we can get into some of the theological aspects. So I was asking you certain things. I think we'll do that offline, but it's just a beautiful story. And so thanks for kicking off the first half of 10 Talents with just your public testimony. And I think it's a really good encouragement for many people, Christians and those not yet Christians, and understanding that one, as we'll talk about with Haven, these struggles aren't unique. The Bible says there's nothing new under the sun, and people are people. They struggle with these things all the time, whether it be addiction, whether it be emotional, psychological abuse, whether it's struggles in marriages. But that, as you were alluding to, putting your faith and focus on God as the head of your family, and then next very closely aligned as your marriage, those are two very good aspects of a successful recipe for a good relationship with God and with each other. So you're listening to 10 Talents. I'm your host, Keith Koo. Special guests are Jen and Luke Ricci. They also are the co-founders of Haven, a tech startup, and they have a long, long history in technology, which we'll talk a little bit when we get back. But amazing story. Go to xtalents.com to find out more, and we'll be right back. Welcome back to 10 Talents. I'm your host, Keith Koo. Special guests joining me are Jen and Luke Ricci, who are the co-founders of Haven. Haven is a technology startup that is empowering people to have more community through in-game chat. I know that sounds very technical to some of you, so you'll go to Silicon Valley Insider for the companion show to find out all about Haven and what they're doing. But we're now turning back to, in our first segment, Jen and Luke shared very personal testimony about how they came back to Christ or came to Christ during their marriage and before the pandemic and a lot of things. I don't want to give too much away, but in essence, Luke was struggling with a lot of things, thoughts of self-harm, and actually tried to take his life with a bunch of chemicals, for lack of a better term. And Jen found him, but through that, right before he attempted that, he had called out to God that he didn't want to go to hell. And in that process, something that I say a lot and I wanted to share before I get them back on is that if you've ever come to me and you've ever spoken to me about faith, whether you're a Christian or not yet one, if you're ever thinking about or confused, I always simply say, like, go reach out to Christ, just ask and reveal himself, which is a form of what Luke did. And so with that, Luke's testimony, playback, the first segment was very powerful. In essence, that's what he did. He cried out to Christ and got his answer. thanks for sharing. So anything you want to follow up on there, or should we talk about why Haven intersects with your faith?
2: I think dive in.
0: All right. So very briefly, because we're talking about Silicon Valley Insider, talk about the platform, but then how that really intersects with all the things that you care about.
2: I'll give the brief, what is Haven, super brief, and how it ties in and how, you know, surrender is just so important in our walk, in every single, in our case, it was true surrender of what was already his, and that being our company and our work and what we put our hands to. But Haven is a safety by design, protective chat form within gaming, where we will detect groomers, predators, extortion, etc. Also mental health struggle moments of players via sentiment. AI and really put them in community with real people and transform the gaming culture by using AI to cultivate positive behavior. We're going to gamify being fun or encouraging other people. We're going to gamify. You're going to get added points and an added vibe score when you're just a kind person. So that's the holistic haven approach, which was birthed out of a game that we were working on with our company, Gravity Jack, founded in 2009 on the basis of augmented and virtual reality. We've got patents in the space, have done hundreds of executions, worked with all kinds of phenomenal clients, Fortune 100s, Department of Defense, Pokemon Go, Barbie, you know, Ford, you name it. I feel like some just amazing opportunities. But when we were born again in 2019, it was a moment of, Lord, what do you want us to do? What do you want us to do in this life? When you go from just blind to being able to see, you know, we just wanted more of him, more of him, more of him in every aspect. And we're like, what do you want us to do with our company? And I swear it was almost audible. It wasn't, but boy, mm-hmm. It felt like it in our spirit together. Because we would also, side note, once 2019 happened with us, we'd pray all the time. We shared an office. I mean, I'd spin my chair. Babe, I have a call coming up with a client. I need to pray. Okay, he'd spin his chair. Babe, I have to write this email. Let's pray. And I mean, we was just constant, a full secular company. I mean, we would often introduce ourselves without our last name so that they didn't know we were married, because that's what you do in the tech world. but it was, what should we do with our company? And he so sweetly and very clearly said, it was my company. The Lord said this. And we're like, It is your company. It's been your company all along. You know, even though we were serving him and knowing him and walking with him intimately, it's all the pieces in order. And so it was, okay, Father, what do you want? How can we serve this company? And so many miracles, even in that process. And actually, Luke, early on, well, I think we'll jump ahead. So Haven was birthed out of our game. In our game had global chat. It was very important for us to really, as a global body, encourage younger generations to communicate with people across borders, different countries. You have all these governments fighting, but that doesn't mean we as people need to fight. And that doesn't mean that we shouldn't teach our children and our children's children that. So how can we create a gamified ecosystem of all the players communicating? So you would get enhanced gameplay if you had a buddy in Japan and you're in the US and all over the place. And so we were teaching our creatures in the game, players could teach these creatures their native tongue. So we were doing translation stuff. And so in that process, we were at the Lausanne Congress in Seoul, Korea in 2024 and started working with Wycliffe, who was on board. We got a letter of intent. Yes, they would be willing to use a mobile game for language translation, ultimately leading the translation of scripture in these unreached people groups. So it was phenomenal. But then we started diving into the chat piece and how toxic and how terrible it was. And then how can we be a part of speaking life into these players in chat? And that's when we started learning about the mental health. And Luke actually hosted his miracle moment with suicide, started volunteering on the suicide hotline as well. So there's, I don't know, Luke, if you want to touch on that experience there, that process and kind of the awareness of the darkness.
1: Well, one, I wasn't built for the hotline. And when I prayed, Lord, why do you have me doing this? He's like, I never asked you to. Because I would actually get sometimes not even be able to leave bed after, you know, working a whole day on it, because it was just so crushing, the things you would hear and the amount of people wanting to take their life. But what was interesting is I was number four in the nation for people calling back and saying, what this person said helped me. And what was interesting is often I was saying the exact same thing everybody else was saying. And what I learned later was, now sometimes I would actually talk about Jesus and I would get in trouble. Ultimately, I did get booted for not listening to the supervisor, but I was like, I'm gonna be obedient to God on this one. Sure. But the long-term, what I found out was the other top three were saying the same things also, but they were all believers. And so what God showed us in this is when you speak from a place of truth, because we have the Holy Spirit, I can say the same thing as an unbeliever, but somehow people hear what I said. And so when I tell somebody you have value that you can't calculate, and somebody else tells them that, they actually hear it different. And the numbers just showed that on the it's a secular suicide hotline. So in Haven, what we're doing is actually when we surface events, it is actually critical that the person we surface, and that we're not preaching to these kids. It's a secular platform. But all of the NGOs, all of the nonprofits that are connected into our ecosystem are actually faith-based organizations. So that when these people are speaking truth to this kid that's isolated or wanting to take his life or ideating on suicide or whatever it is, they're actually just coming from a place of truth. It's much like what we were talking about. When we train thing, you know, AIs on Judeo-Christian values, they have a different output. And so that's actually this fundamental core fabric that we don't really talk about. We call it being sheep in wolf's clothing. And like, how do we appear, you know, and really there's no preaching that's going to happen. How do you go love on people? But man, I'm telling you, when I love on somebody, it feels different to them when somebody else loves on somebody.
0: And I think you hit the nail on the head. I think, of course, if everyone is coming from a place of being anchored, in this case, Christ, and and you've been through the experience yourself, Luke, I would say I spend 60 hours a week during pandemic on Clubhouse. This is a very common thing I talk about, social audio, where you don't see people's faces, you see avatars, but you can only intently listen to people. And when you're talking to somebody for hours and hours and hours a day, you get things that your brain will pick up on, which is tonality, intent, authenticity. And so I'm suspecting that you and the three other believers, while yes, you knew Christ and that was at the core, that your ability to speak authentically and your tonality with somebody going through something, as not, even if it's a script, is not sounding scripted, is what becomes really important. I think going back to what Haven's building, so people let their guard down. I talk about all the time. People say that I'm very different on Silicon Valley Insider than on 10 Talents, and that I'm very polished on Silicon Valley Insider because I come from a corporate background. And then people meet me in person or on stage, are like, you're a lot looser. I'm like, yeah, because I know that there's no recording devices or microphones or what have you. So as we're finishing up, what would you like to leave as your message? I mean, we talked about the intersection of your faith, your come to Jesus moment. What do you want to leave people with?
2: I didn't know what I was the one leaving with, but this is just what's getting put on my heart so Luke can go after that. Like, the Lord wants all of us. So if you're listening to this and you have a tug in your spirit, you know, wanting to know the Lord more, but you're sitting in a pew of church and you realize when we're talking about an intimate relationship with the Father and there's something in you questioning, do I have an intimate relationship with the Creator, with my Heavenly Father, with Jesus Christ? If you're questioning that, go deeper with Him, because there shouldn't be a question. You know when you have the Father right there with you every moment of the day and you can seek and call on Him. So that, just like you had said, Keith, for that prayer, Luke saying, calling out, save me. Ask Him with your whole heart, your whole soul, your whole spirit, your whole being, and He will. He wants you to go deeper.
0: Sure.
1: I would just add too, the enemy tries to trick us to not approach the throne. Oh, well, you're doing this, or you still enjoy this, or whatever it is. It doesn't matter. That's actually all a lie. Just approach the throne. Approach God. It doesn't matter if you still want, like, and even if you know you're sinning, like, I could know, like, it doesn't matter. Just to keep approaching Him. That actually, the other stuff starts sloughing away over time. It's just get close to Him. Yeah, I love that, Jen. That was a great one.
0: I agree. Get close to Him. 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I'm your host, Keith Koo. Questions or comments, go to xtalents.com. We're going to see more of Luke and Jen, and we will see you on the next one.
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3: Foundations of Freedom, a look at America's founding principles and the leaders who shaped our nation.
4: March 4th, 1865. The Civil War was nearing its end. The nation was exhausted, divided, and grieving. On that day, President Abraham Lincoln delivered his second inaugural address, just 700 words spoken in about 7 minutes. 41 days later, Lincoln would be assassinated. Yet the words he spoke that day still echo through history. In that brief address, Lincoln referenced God 14 times, spoke of prayer, and quoted scripture repeatedly. He reminded Americans that both sides of the conflict shared a common faith, saying both read the same Bible and pray to the same God, and each invokes his aid against the other. Lincoln understood that political division alone could not explain the nation's crisis. More than 160 years later, America still wrestles with division, truth, and our dependence on God. The question is whether we'll remember the wisdom Lincoln left behind.
5: This Constitution will ensure that the government can't take those rights away from you. That was revolutionary.
6: A special celebration of America 250. Join Larry Elder, Haley Correo, Alex Marlowe, and Larry O'Connor. Journey through the landmarks, places, and pivotal moments that helped define the United States of America. 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Salem News Channel presents The Shining City, 7 p.m. Eastern, July 4th.
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11: One of the most foolish things a mature believer can do is to think he is beyond doing something really foolish. 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Abram and Sarai had received remarkable promises of God, and they had demonstrated real faith in Him. Yet, they committed a sad act of unbelief and sin that would bring great sorrow to their lives. As you listen, may God open your eyes to your own foolishness and guard you from similar sins.
12: Dear congregation, a few weeks ago I had the privilege of visiting Krabbendijke in the Netherlands, where my father was born. And I was asked if I wanted to see the old church building where my father was baptized and went to church as a young boy. And of course, I was very interested. But when we got to the old building, which is no longer being used as a church, there was a sign on the building that said, "Do-it-yourself store." And I thought, what an irony this is. An old church now having pasted to its exterior a do-it-yourself sign. And yet, if we know our own hearts, even in a small measure, this sign is not strange to us, for we too have often fallen prey, haven't we, to a do-it-yourself religion. This morning I'd like to call it a DIY religion, a do-it-yourself religion. And I want to show you how in Genesis 16, even exercised children of God have fallen into this tragic error. And hopefully there will be many practical lessons that will flow out of this for you and me as well. So we want to look at Genesis 16 this morning, and I'll read again at this time only verse 13. And she called the name of the Lord that spake unto her, "Thou God seest me." For she said, "Have I also here looked after him that seeth me?" Well, with God's help then this morning, we want to speak about do-it-yourself or DIY religion. We'll look at four thoughts. First, we'll look at Sarai's solution, Abram's solution, Hagar's solution, and finally, God's real solution. Do-it-yourself religion. We'll see that this is Sarai's solution, Abram's solution, Hagar's solution, and then we'll look at God's solution. Well, I suppose in America we call do-it-yourself stores hardware stores. And some of us are very handy at fixing things up ourselves. I don't belong in that group. I'm one of those domestic incompetents who are better off letting professional people fix things. But what is sadly true of all of us in the spiritual realm is that we are all do-it-yourselfers. And whenever we try to go it alone, congregation, try to make ends meet by ourselves, we create a shambles of confusion and sin and unhappiness. And that's what Genesis 16 shows us. The Bible is refreshingly honest. Honest about the faults of the saints. Up till now, for the most part, we've seen that Abram has been a spiritual giant. Yes, he stumbled a few times, but we've admired him. And at times we felt he's above us and beyond us. But today, we see him as a foolish, cowardly, insensitive man. The man of faith becomes suddenly the man of unbelief, a man of sinful passions, even such as we have. Now, it's interesting that Abraham falls so badly just after he's been on the mountaintop of Genesis 15, where he's received marvelous revelations from God. God has reassured him in this chapter in so many ways, that the chapter we've just been looking at in the last few weeks. He came and said, "Abram, I am thy shield and exceeding great reward." He's promised Abram he'll have a son from his own body. And Abram believes it, and God counts it to him for righteousness. He's cut a covenant with Abram and said, "All this land shall be yours." And one-sided, initiated covenant. But now suddenly in Genesis 16, we meet a very different situation. Three things come to the foreground here at the beginning of this chapter. The first is pressure, tremendous pressure. Genesis 16 brings us back down to earth with a thump or a bump, you might say. It's like a cold shower on the flames of devotion. You hear it immediately in the opening words. Now Sarai, Abram's wife, bear him no children. Well, there you have it. All these revelations, all these experiences, all these promises. Well, they're all very well. But where are the children? Where are the stars? They're not there. They've been 10 long years in Canaan. There's been no son born. But pressure. Pressure on Abram. Pressure on Sarai. Maybe some of you know what it's like to long for a child. And every month, you're hoping again. And then that time of the month comes along and you say to your husband, no child again. No child again. But you see, for Sarai, it's a particular disaster because she is to be the mother of the promised Messiah. She's at the head of the stream of God's covenant promises and covenant faithfulness. Her childlessness is not only the normal curse of God upon a woman as it was regarded to be in the time of Israel, but her childlessness means that the progress of the covenant of grace is stymied until a promised son is born. So there's this pressure. You can imagine what's going on inside of Sarai. Is it my fault somehow? 10 years? 10 years of no children? And we're to have children like the stars of the sky? Am I to blame? Is there something in me that's hindering God's promises? So immediately after the high point of Genesis 15, we have the low point of Genesis 16. Isn't that true in our experience still today, that after we have good times with the Lord, we often have letdowns afterward? We're often let down our guard, or we feel tremendous pressure. Maybe sometimes you've had it on Sunday evening. You go home, you're so filled with the Word of God. You're so rejoicing in God that you're amazed and you're overwhelmed. And you long to go forward in the week to live to God's glory, and then you get to work Monday morning and someone says something and you realize you're back in the midst of the world and the pressure's there and you stumble and it seems like it's all taken away and you're so filled with human sinful passions again. Or you sit around the table of the Lord on Sunday morning, you're touched by the remembrance of the Lord's love. And the next day, you find yourself falling into old sins and old ways. The blessings of grace, the blessings of chapter 15, are often followed by the testings of grace, the tests of chapter 16. We live in a world of pressure. We live in the midst of tribulation. Jesus says, in this world, you will have tribulation. Some have translated that word tribulation, pressure. You'll have testing pressures. This is the way God leads his people. But secondly, we see at the beginning of Genesis 16, not only pressure, but also failure, abounding failure. Sarai and Abram both fail the test. They don't cope very well with the pressure, do they? They behave badly. They complicate their lives. They create a great deal of unnecessary suffering for themselves and for others. They collapse under the pressure. Well, from that we can draw two conclusions, I think. First of all, we can draw the conclusion that we should never think that we are beyond falling. We should never allow ourselves to become complacent or self-confident. Here's a couple who have traveled far with God. They've known the blessing of the Lord. They have tremendous potential. They know the grace of Jesus Christ. And yet suddenly they're acting so petty, so unwise, so incompetent, so sinfully, so selfishly. But isn't that what we often find in ourselves too? And One moment we can be speaking so spiritually to someone, and the next moment there could be maybe an outburst of temper or an act of insensitivity or some cruelty coming out of our mouth or some unbelief that penetrates our soul. Let's not stand above Abram and Sarai this morning, but let's remember, wherefore let him that thinketh he standeth take heed, lest he fall. And the second lesson I think we need to learn from the failure of Abram and Sarai at the beginning of this chapter is we need to exercise charity. We're prone to judge people so quickly, aren't we? We're prone to write them off. We're prone to conclude that they're not Christians and they never were. Well, Abram and Sarai don't look like Christians at all in this chapter. But they are, aren't they? They are. Their behavior is disgraceful. But not only Abram is a Christian, Sarai is a Christian as well. Hebrews 11, verse 11 says, through faith, Sarai herself received strength to conceive seed and was delivered of a child when she was past age because she judged him faithful who had promised. And verse 13 in that chapter says, these all died in faith. These all include Sarai. She's a believing woman. In fact, she's a godly woman. 1 Peter 3, verse 6 says, even as Sarah obeyed Abraham, calling him Lord, whose daughters ye are, as long as ye do well, and not afraid with any amazement. So she said, as a mentor of godliness for women in the pattern God has designed for marriage. So when we see Sarah stumbling here, let's not forget who she really was. She was a child of God. She had come out of Ur with Abraham. She'd gone 10 years with him. She proved faithful all these years. But true Christians can do appalling things. They can behave selfishly, cruelly. And so we need to strike that balance. Also in this church, we need to have a balance where we don't minimize sin in any way, but at the same time, we don't fall into a censorious, judgmental attitude. Believers do pursue holiness, but believers also stumble. And the church is to be a community of love so that when we see one believer stumble, we help our brother and our sister. We reach out, we pick them up, we set them on their feet again. We don't trample on them. But remember, the falls and the flaws of the saints of the Bible, and we have mercy. Well, Genesis 16 speaks not only of pressure and of failure, but most of all, it speaks of this whole concept of solution. Solution. This is the key word in this chapter. What is the solution to the insurmountable problems that enter into the lives of Abram and Sarai? And what is the solution to our problems and our difficulties day by day? Where do we turn? To whom do we turn? What do we lean on? Where is our solution? That's the key question here. You see, Abram, Sarai, and Hagar all take action in this chapter. They all are coming with solutions. But their big problem is that none of them, not a single one of the three, consult God. The living, promising God who alone can give solution in their difficulties. Every one of them is a DIY, a do-it-yourselfer. They all have their own plan. Sarah blunders first. She starts scheming. Look at verse 2. Sarai said to Abram, behold now, the Lord hath restrained me from bearing. I pray thee, go in unto my maid. It may be that I may obtain children by her. Well, this is Sarai's DIY plan. Now, we need to stress from the beginning this morning that though we will feel, of course, scandalized by Sarai's polygamous solution, There was nothing immoral in her suggestion according to the culture of her day. The practice of surrogate motherhood for an infertile wife through her maidservant was an acceptable practice of that day. It's recorded in many books of other cultures as well. In fact, it wasn't uncommon for one man to do this with several women. If he was married to more than one wife, he would do it sometimes with several maidservants. Jacob is a notable example. Abram's grandson, he had wives and concubines, Genesis 30 tells us. And even the sons of the concubines were counted among the 12 fathers of the nation. So Sarai's polygamous solution was conventional. It was proper in the eyes of everyone but God. And God, of course, had expressed his will at creation already. And Sarai knew that, certainly, that God made one man for one woman. And said in Genesis 2:24, therefore shall a man leave his father and mother, and shall cling to this one woman. So what Sarai was really doing was, she was following man's customs rather than God's rule. But for Sarai, this seemed to be the way out of the impasse. If God really was going to give them children like the stars of the heavens, and she wasn't having any children for 10 years, and now she's beyond the childbearing age. Those days, women could apparently bear children up to about age 60 or so. And she's now 75. Well, isn't this the perfect solution? It seems so reasonable, so logical. It's as if she says to Abraham, the Lord has kept me from bearing, so it's time for you now to take another woman. She can bear you a child, and the gospel can go on. The promises can go on. But you see, the major flaw of Sarai's plan is that there's no room for God here. There's no place for faith here. It's her product of human ingenuity. It's a DIY plan. She's following her own carnal reasoning. She's trying to help God along. God needs some help, you see, to fulfill his own promises. And so she would take care of what God failed to do, even sacrificing exclusive intimacy with her own husband, whom she loved. What an ironic reversal this story is from an earlier story. Phil Ryken puts it this way. Down in Egypt, trustless Abraham had given Sarai over to the Egyptian Pharaoh. Now in Canaan, untrusting Sarai gave Abraham over to her Egyptian servant. You see, this is man's nature, even after grace, to have a DIY plan, to take a pragmatic approach to a problem, and to say the end justifies the means, but we're going to help God along. And notice how Sarah cloaks all this, even in the form of a kind of piety. She says, the Lord hath restrained me from bearing. I pray thee, go in unto my maid. You see how pious we can sound even when we act unbiblically. Oh, may God keep us from using our holy faith to justify unholy deeds. Now, Sarai may have had the best of intentions. But Scripture, you see, is plain that whatsoever is not of faith, and this certainly was not of faith, is sin. And you and I are no different, no better than Sarai by nature, are we? Don't we too often find it difficult to wait for God and to cling to his promises and not to put our hand to those promises? Aren't we prone also to take matters into our own hands and to look for carnally expedient ways to force the hand of God to move to the goals that we desire? Well, Sarai's solution is, of course, a colossal failure. But Abram's is no better. In some ways, Abram's is even worse. That's what we see in our second thought, Abram's solution. Abraham has proposed a wrong course of action by a God-fearing woman his wife, whom he loves. What a trial it can be when we are tempted, not by the world, but by God-fearing people, and even by God-fearing people that we love and we trust. And yet in going along with this temptation, you notice what the end of verse 2 says, and Abram hearkened to the voice of Sarai. And going along with this temptation, we see how far Abram's faith has fallen. It seems he's lost his hope in God's promises that God so powerfully gave him in Genesis 15. He isn't walking with God right now. Instead of leading his wife into the ways of the Lord and crying out, God forbid, Sarai, he hearkens to her voice. One commentator puts it this way: frantic action and fearful frustration come to us more easily than faith. Will you meditate on that? Frantic action and fearful frustration come to us more easily than faith. That's what's happening here to Abraham. He's the friend of God. He's a man of faith. But we see frantic action, fearful frustration. This is what makes a man of faith into a man of unbelief. He doesn't consult God. You don't read anywhere in this chapter that he asked the Lord what he should do. How easily, you see, we too succumb to frantic action. We need a solution. So we become blind to the way of faith, and we engage in fearful frustration rather than in prayerful waiting on God as he seeks to stretch our faith and to deepen our trust. So what is it exactly then that Abram does wrong here? What's his solution and what's his sin? Well, Abram's solution is very simple: to be submissive to Sarai rather than to God. That's his solution. What he's doing wrong is, in a concrete way, he's abdicating his God-given headship in his own home. He's abdicating his God-given headship in his own home. And you see that in two places in this chapter. You see it first, of course, in verse 2, which we've already touched on. When Sarai concocts her human solution, here's what Abraham should have said: my dear Sarai, I love you so much. You're a wonderful wife, but do you realize what you're saying right now? Don't you remember the word of the Lord? Don't you remember his promises? His reassurances? Hasn't he led us thus far, Sarai? Oh, please, Sarai, don't be so foolish. Let's not force God's hand. The Lord has spoken. It shall happen. I don't know how either, Sarai. And I can't explain it, Sarai. But God shall fulfill his own word. Come, Sarai, take my hand. Let's go out and look at the stars. But instead, the Bible says so blandly, so matter-of-factly, he went in unto Hagar. Well, at first glance, it seems that Abram's abdication pays off, doesn't it? The plan seems to work. Hagar conceives. There's joy in Abram's tent. Excitement. They've been waiting for a baby, and now a baby's on the way. God has heard our prayers, they're prone to say, no doubt. He's remembered his promise. He's fulfilled his word. That's not God's way. And soon, they have to face the bitter consequences of their own scheming. Hagar is indeed pregnant, but when she becomes pregnant, she becomes proud. She begins to look down on Sarai. She feels important now. She feels like she's the one through whom the channel of promise is being fulfilled. She's a step better than her mistress. And Sarai, of course, gets upset with this, and she complains to Abram. And so Abram finds himself in the middle of a tussle between two women, and his home is thrown into disarray. But even then, Abram doesn't take action. He abdicates his headship a second time in verse 6, doesn't he? When this whole thing is compounded, Abram simply says, "Behold, thy maid is in thy hand. Do to her as it pleaseth thee." So when he sees the misery and the hurt caused by his compliance with Sarai's scheme, instead of being man enough to repent of his abdication and repent of his sin, instead of assuring Sarai she's the number one woman in his life, his first and his only real love, and instead of dealing kindly but firmly with Hagar, misery and the hurt caused by his compliance with Sarai's scheme,

0: 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William Ames said, "Theology is the doctrine of living to God." May God write the doctrines of the Bible upon your heart, so that you may truly live.
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3: March 4th, 1865. The Civil War was nearing its end. The nation was exhausted, divided, and grieving. On that day, President Abraham Lincoln delivered his second inaugural address, just 700 words spoken in about 7 minutes. 41 days later, Lincoln would be assassinated. Yet the words he spoke that day still echo through history. In that brief address, Lincoln referenced God 14 times, spoke of prayer, and quoted scripture repeatedly. He reminded Americans that both sides of the conflict shared a common faith, saying both read the same Bible and pray to the same God, and each invokes his aid against the other. Lincoln understood that political division alone could not explain the nation's crisis. More than 160 years later, America still wrestles with division, truth, and our dependence on God. The question is whether we'll remember the wisdom Lincoln left behind.
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9: Praise you, Lord Jesus. Bless your mighty and holy name. King of kings and Lord of lords, truly you are coming to judge the earth. Truly you are coming to celebrate with your bride, your people. You said, blessed are the meek, for they shall inherit the earth, Lord. You said that we are to instruct those that oppose themselves in a spirit of meekness. And so I pray that you grace my heart, my mind, my spirit, my tongue, to not be in anything outside of your will today. I pray, Lord God, that you anoint the ears of all that are hearing, bring conviction on those that are out of the way, strengthen those that need to be confirmed, those that are weary but are yours. I pray in Jesus' name that you fill their hearts with joy and peace that does not make sense to this world, all because of you, Jesus. And I pray that you bless the teaching here today. I pray that it be noised abroad, that it be spread abroad, that people have a fair chance, a fair hearing of your true word. I ask that you bless the words that are shared here today, for the words that are shared here today are from your word. I ask that they would hear from you, Lord Jesus, that they would seek you when they hear this message. I ask it in Jesus' name, Father. Amen. Well, good morning, good afternoon, good evening, wherever you are. I praise God for those of you listening to the live streaming of these radio recording sessions recorded on the 28th of June, 2026. This half-hour broadcast will be heard on July 4th. I pray that it is an Independence Day for you all, independence from sin and death, depravity, failure. And I pray that it's a resurrection to the life, a change of mind, a change of direction for every one of you, or strengthening those things that even remain in your life. It's time to wake up, friend. It's not all about the booze and the food. It's about eternal life. It's about Jesus Christ. It's about the kingdom that he has prepared for them who love him.

0: And I thank you, Jesus, for your loving kindness. Lord, bless, again, I pray you bless the reading of all the words of God here today. Also, it's being aired on Sunday, July 5th, as well as Saturday, July 4th. Happy birthday to my sister Mary and so many others that happen to be born on this day. Lord, I thank God for the United States of America. But people who are coming here are making us feel good about our country while they drink us dry and eat all of the food that most of it probably isn't all that good for us. However, I wish that more people would celebrate Independence Day from sin, to be born again by the incorruptible word of God from above, Father. I pray in Jesus' name that you recover those that are yours. Bring the prodigals home to you in any area of their life that they are a prodigal in. Let them feel the draw of the Spirit of God, the conviction of the Holy Ghost. Let them choose wisely. Let them fear God once more and realize their days on this earth are numbered and make things right while they have a chance. This is a chapter from this book, The Unbreakable Covenant of Marriage. By the way, the broadcast is Jesus is Our Shepherd. Is He Your Shepherd? My name is Ray McMahon, pastor of Praise Palm Prayer Temple. Remember that your prayerful financial support makes this broadcast possible. And even those of you listening on YouTube and Facebook, Facebook Live at Pastor Raymond McMahon at YouTube at Praise Palm Prayer Temple. 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Send us help with resources. Help the radio ministry not only to continue but to expand so that more people hear, hopefully, the unvarnished, uncompromised, beautiful word of God. Repent, for the kingdom of heaven is at hand. In other words, get it right because you don't want to miss what God's got. Stop exalting your sin and your need for it. Look to Jesus, friend. Hallelujah. This is an Old Testament prophecy concerning John the Baptist from Isaiah 40:3-8. And Jesus himself certified this passage did concern John the Baptist. The voice of him that crieth in the wilderness, prepare ye the way of the Lord, make straight in the desert a highway for our God. Every valley shall be exalted, and every mountain and hill shall be made low, and the crooked shall be made straight, and the rough places plain, and the glory of the Lord shall be revealed, and all flesh shall see it together, for the mouth of the Lord hath spoken it. The voice said, cry. And he said, meaning John the Baptist, what shall I cry? And the answer, the main point of his sermons was this. Tell the people, John, all flesh is grass, including leaders. And all the goodliness thereof is as the flower of the field. The grass withereth, the flower fadeth, because the Spirit of the Lord bloweth upon it. Surely the people is grass. The grass withereth, the flower fadeth, but the word of our God shall stand forever. Isaiah 40:3-8. Consider John the Baptist's birth, ministry, message, and martyrdom. How significant they are. John is given much more attention than most of you realize in the four Gospels, especially because he was preparing the way for our Lord and Savior Jesus Christ. As you read and perhaps reread the passages above and to follow, you will see that John was foreordained by God to preach repentance to the nation of Israel, and that in so doing he gave them a strong, unflinching message and warning to be prepared for the Messiah, the Lord Jesus Christ. In Isaiah 40, John was commanded prophetically to preach to all that our lives and these fleshly bodies are but grass and vapor, very mortal and fragile, nothing compared to the eternal, unchanging, exalted word of God. The Apostle Peter referred to this in his God-breathed sermon in 1 Peter chapter 1, verses 13 to 25. Take the time to read Peter's exhortation to holy living. Divorce and remarriage, when either one has a living covenant spouse, epidemic by now, do not at all reflect God's holiness. Quoting Malachi 3:1, behold, I will send my messenger, and he shall prepare the way before me. And the Lord whom ye seek shall suddenly come to his temple, even the messenger of the covenant whom ye delight in. Behold, he shall come, saith the Lord of hosts. And again in Malachi 4, 5 through 6, behold, I will send you Elijah the prophet before the coming of the great and dreadful day of the Lord. This is the second coming he's referring to. And he shall turn the heart of the fathers to the children, and the heart of the children to their fathers, lest I come and smite the earth with a curse. And it's interesting to note that Jesus himself referred to John operating in this same spirit of Elijah the prophet. These prophets in the last book of the Old Testament reminded the nation of Israel once again that the Messiah, Jesus, Yeshua HaMashiach, was coming, and there would be a God-ordained messenger to prepare the way for him. In other words, they were to be watching and praying, keeping their hearts and eyes open. Both of these prophecies are confirmed in the New Testament as referring to John the Baptist. In particular, the last verse in the Old Testament is picked up again in Luke 1, the Gospel of Luke chapter 1, with the prophetic salutation from the angel to Zechariah, the father of John the Baptist. Just as in Judea, right before the births of John the Baptist and Jesus Christ, it appears that in our own day, darkness is covering the earth and gross darkness the people. Look back to Isaiah 60. Look at our society today and see the brokenness of homes and families. So many children being tossed to and fro, merchandised, trafficked, put into gross instability with all the divorce and selfish divorces and remarriages. Some may get a divorce, some may separate to have peace in their life, but most of you have turned it into a desire to be married to someone else, thus breaking covenant with God. So many children born outside the protection and blessing of the marriage covenant. So many without fathers to love them, to teach, to train, to encourage, to model a good and honest life before them. God will be sending two witnesses to earth before the second coming of Jesus Christ. It's going to happen, folks. It will be in the tribulation period. And they will also operate under God's anointing to accomplish, along with many other things, the very verses in Malachi chapter 4, 1 through 6. We have not yet seen, only prophetically, the coming of the great and dreadful day of the Lord. Now, this is a passage from Luke chapter 1, verses 11 through 17. There appeared unto him, this is Zechariah, the husband of Elizabeth, an angel of the Lord standing on the right side of the altar of incense. Look at the detail here. And when Zechariah saw him, he was troubled, and fear fell upon him. But the angel said unto him, Fear not, Zechariah, for thy prayer is heard. Now, this is long after Zechariah thought his prayer was heard. So he was not receiving this message too well. And thy wife Elizabeth shall bear thee a son, and thou shalt call his name John. And thou shalt have joy and gladness, and many shall rejoice at his birth. For he shall be great in the sight of the Lord, and shall drink neither wine nor strong drink. And he shall be filled with the Holy Ghost even from his mother's womb. Now, this prophecy was given before any of this actually happened. And many of the children of Israel shall return to the Lord their God. This is good news. This means many in Israel received Jesus. And he shall go before him in the spirit and power of Elijah, to turn the hearts of the fathers to the children, and the disobedient to the wisdom of the just, to make ready a people prepared for the Lord. The angel's message confirmed that John the Baptist's ministry was to fulfill the prophecy we read in Malachi 4. His was a miracle conception and birth. And when he was born, his father, Zechariah, who had been struck dumb for not believing God's promise concerning him, began to prophesy. Sometimes you may not believe what God has in store for you. But if you're God's, it doesn't mean it's going to happen, but God may need to shut you up for a while. So in Luke chapter 1, 67 and 79, his father Zechariah was filled with the Holy Ghost. This is after the birth of his son John. And prophesied, saying, "Blessed be the Lord God of Israel, for he has visited and redeemed his people, and hath raised up an horn of salvation for us in the house of his servant David, as he spake by the mouth of his holy prophets, which have been since the world began, that we should be saved from our enemies, and from the hand of all that hate us, to perform the mercy promised to our fathers, and to remember his holy covenant, the oath which he sware to our father Abraham, that he would grant us," hallelujah, "that we, being delivered out of the hand of our enemies, might serve him without fear in holiness and righteousness before him all the days of our life. And thou, child," his little baby, miracle baby John, "shall be called the prophet of the highest, for thou shalt go before the face of the Lord to prepare his ways, to give knowledge of salvation unto his people by the remission of their sins, through the tender mercy of our God, whereby the day spring on high has visited us, to give light to them that sit in darkness and in the shadow of death," read Isaiah 9, "to guide our feet, into the way of peace." We are, as according to Paul in Ephesians, let our feet be shod with the preparation of the gospel of peace. Notice the words, "in holiness and righteousness before him all the days of our life." Recall that God told Malachi that though the masters and scholars had profaned the holiness that they loved, they were still married in his eyes to the wife of their youth, their covenant spouses. And we will see how John the Baptist, under the anointing and leading of the Holy Ghost, affirmed this for all covenant marriages for all time, no matter the nationality. Yes, it cost him his head, but not his eternal soul. A subtitle of this chapter from the book, The Unbreakable Covenant of Marriage, Escaping the Unholy Trap of Divorce and Subsequent Remarriage. This is his ministry and message, his birth and youth. After those days, his wife Elizabeth conceived. After he heard from the angel while ministering, Zechariah conceived and hid herself 5 months, saying, "Thus has the Lord dealt with me in the days wherein he looked on me." Now you got to look at Elizabeth here. She's a regular human being, and she was not able to have a child. And so people thought that there was something wrong with her. And so God is not only dealing with her personally, to minister to her personally, but also to minister to all of us globally. "Thus hath the Lord dealt with me in the days wherein he looked on me." God wants to bless you individually, and yet he wants that testimony to be shared liberally, to take away my reproach among men. And it came to pass that when Elizabeth heard the salutation of Mary, the babe, meaning John the Baptist, leaped in her womb, and Elizabeth was filled with the Holy Ghost. And the child grew and waxed strong in spirit, and was in the deserts till the day of his showing unto Israel. These are words from Luke chapter 1, 24 to 25, verse 41 and verse 80. Now think about it. Isn't it wonderful that God answered the prayers of Zechariah and Elizabeth even in their old age? God took away her reproach among men for being barren. And God dealt with the attitude of unbelief in Zechariah. In parentheses, I had giving Elizabeth the first, middle, and last word for at least 9 months. Zechariah was so happy to have a son. And what a son. I am sure they were blessed beyond expectation, especially as the prophecies came forth under the anointing of the Holy Ghost. Oh, I'll tell you what. Zechariah thought their life was coming to a close, dried, didn't have any children, but yet he's going about his priestly duties. And suddenly, all these prophecies come forth under the anointing of the Holy Ghost, blessed also by the message of the angel. In Luke 1:15, we read that John was filled with the Holy Ghost even from his mother's womb, and that he would drink no wine or strong drink. Good advice for us today. He was great in the sight of the Lord. Oh, that we would open our hearts more to all that Jesus offers. Truly, John lived an unconfined life out in the deserts, a holy life communing with God and being prepared for his ministry by God. Luke 1:66 declares that, quote, the hand of the Lord was with him. Many people in the surrounding country kept the memory alive concerning the story and circumstances of John's birth. You see, for about 400 years or so, since the prophet Malachi, there had been no open word from God. God was still involved with the nation, but no open prophetic message. And now suddenly, a voice cried out in the wilderness, as Isaiah in chapter 40 had prophesied. The news raced like wildfire through the country of Israel at that time under Roman domination. Subtitled, John's Ministry and Message. This is quoting from Matthew 3:1-12. You can read the similar accounts from Mark 1:1-8, Luke 3:1-8, and John 1:19-36. It's in all four Gospels. It's significant. In those days came John the Baptist, preaching in the wilderness of Judea, saying, repent ye, for the kingdom of heaven is at hand. For this is he that was spoken of by the prophet Isaiah, saying, the voice of one crying in the wilderness, prepare ye the way of the Lord, make his path straight. And the same John had his raiment of camel's hair and a leathern girdle about his loins, and his meat was locusts and wild honey. Then went out to him Jerusalem and all Judea and all the region round about Jordan, and were baptized of him in Jordan, confessing their sins. But when he saw many of the Pharisees and Sadducees come to his baptism, he said unto them, O generation of vipers, who has warned you to flee from the wrath to come? Bring forth therefore fruits meet for repentance, and think not to say within yourselves, we have Abraham to our father. For I say unto you, that God is able of these stones to raise up children unto Abraham. And now also the axe is laid unto the root of the trees. Therefore every tree which bringeth not forth good fruit is hewn down and cast into the fire. I indeed baptize you with water unto repentance, but he that cometh after me is mightier than I, whose shoes I am not worthy to bear. He shall baptize you with the Holy Ghost and with fire, whose fan is in his hand, and he will thoroughly purge his floor and gather his wheat into the garner, but he will burn up the chaff with unquenchable fire. John was strong in spirit, showing no respect of persons. He did not tailor the message to people with power, money, or position. John called out the truth concerning both the liberal and conservative, respectable religious crowds of his day. He was not being politically correct when he called them vipers. Do not you think that there were common people present who heard John say those strong words to the Pharisees and Sadducees? He commanded them to bring forth fruit meet for repentance. In other words, stop sinning, change your minds, go in a different direction. Show everyone you mean business with God. Show that your repentance is real from the heart. What would John say to the churches today that are riddled with many things, but primarily divorces and remarriages while there's living covenant spouses still? Well, John had something to say to an authority figure in his day, as we shall read. Well, what do you say about all this? Shall not something be done? Shall not something be said? Shall not the truth about the covenant of marriage be taught once more right from the Word of God, right from the mouth of Jesus himself? Is it impossible to straighten out the many lives that are caught up in legalized and even at times church-sanctioned, encouraged adultery? John was sent to make the crooked straight and the rough places plain. Don't you think that Jesus is able to do the same and more? Do you think that the grace and mercy of Jesus Christ was given to countenance, to sanction, and to allow what is going on today, thus overruling John the Baptist, letting him die for a misapplied doctrine about Herod's and Edomite king appointed by Rome unlawful marriage to Herodias? Listen to John the Baptist talk about Jesus in these following verses, John 3, 22 to 26. John speaks of Jesus. After these things came Jesus and his disciples into the land of Judea, and there he tarried with them and baptized. And John also was baptizing in Aenon near to Salim, or Salem, because there was much water there. And they came and were baptized. Remember, they were confessing their sins for the remission of sins, to be born again now by Jesus. For John was not yet cast into prison. Then there arose a question between John's disciples and the Jews about purifying. And they came unto John and said unto him, Rabbi, he, meaning Jesus, that was with thee beyond Jordan, to whom thou bearest witness, behold, the same baptize, and all men come to him. And John answered and said, a man can receive nothing except it be given him from heaven. Ye yourselves bear me witness that I said, I am not the Christ, but that I am sent before him. He that hath the bride is the bridegroom. But the friend of the bridegroom, which standeth and heareth him, rejoices greatly because of the bridegroom's voice. This my joy, therefore, is fulfilled. He must increase, but I must decrease. He that cometh from above is above all. He that is of the earth is earthly, and speaketh of the earth. He that cometh from heaven is above all. And what he hath seen and heard, that he testifies, and no man receives his testimony. He that receives his testimony hath set to his seal, because God wants to seal you, dear listener, that God is true. And Jesus had it right. Man shall not live by bread alone, but by every word which proceedeth out of the mouth of God. And Jesus is God. For he whom God hath sent, John went on to say, speaketh the words of God. For God giveth not the Spirit by measure unto him. The Father loveth the Son, and hath given all things into his hand. He that believeth on the Son has everlasting life. And he that believeth not the Son, you don't believe his words, you don't believe the Son, shall not see life, but the wrath of God abideth on him. That's from John 3, 22 to 36. Notice how accurate and careful John is to remind the Jews both who he was and who he was not. This is more important than you might think. Both Jesus and John were shaking up the status quo. They were despised and hated by those who were being exposed by their preaching and teaching. We know that the rulers crucified Jesus for covetousness and jealousy. Even Pontius Pilate knew that. Many times they would have killed them both, but they feared the common people who heard Jesus gladly. The Pharisees and Sadducees, conservatives and liberals, were always tempting Jesus and John, trying to trap them in their words. So they both precisely and repeatedly defined their roles and who they were to the people. John does not hold back the strong, emphatic warning that those who will not believe in Jesus nor believe Jesus will not make it to heaven, but will have the wrath of God on them. If you say you believe in Jesus, then you must agree or come into agreement with what he taught and preached, and live out your life accordingly. If you, dear listener, knowingly, by belief, opinion, or lifestyle, find that you are in opposition to Jesus, and still believe you are on your way to heaven anyway, then you are either deceiving yourself or have been deceived. Also observe in this passage that John refers to himself as the best man and Jesus as the bridegroom who has the bride. if we are in the espousal period, and I believe scripturally we are, then the doctrinal implications are astounding. For many people today who think they are ready might not be. Many are playing very loose in their life practices, assuming that grace will abound no matter what they do. Many are living as earthbound people with no expectation of eternity. They are living in the sins of the flesh and do not want to hear that they must live otherwise. But at what cost, dear one? What a cost.
1: 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My name is Joshua McMahon. 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

0: Welcome to Life from the Word with Pastor Chris Swanson of Calvary Chapel, Chester Springs. 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
1: Peter, writing to us, told us in chapter 1, verse 2, that we were elect according to the foreknowledge of God the Father through sanctification of the Spirit. And when the Holy Spirit begins to sanctify you, it brings you unto obedience. That's hupako, again, a listening ear with the intent to obey. And it's through the sprinkling of the blood of Jesus Christ, and he told us grace should be multiplied to us in peace, and that we were kept by the power of God through faith, verse 5, unto salvation, ready to be revealed in the last time. In verse 10, of which salvation the prophets have inquired and searched diligently, who prophesied of the grace that should come unto you, searching what or what manner of time the Spirit of Christ which was in them did signify, when it testified beforehand the sufferings of Christ, which have been fulfilled, and the glory that should follow, which is at the door. Unto whom, the prophets, it was revealed that not unto themselves, but unto us, they did minister the things which are now reported unto you by them that have preached the gospel unto you with the Holy Spirit sent down from heaven, which things the angels desire to look into. So understanding that we're going through prophecy, it's being fulfilled in front of our eyes, he gives us the challenge of verse 13, so gird up the loins of your minds. In other words, get serious about studying God's word. Be sober, hope to the end, for the grace is to be brought unto you at the revelation of Jesus Christ. And so then he was challenging us, seeing that we've been born again, verse 23, not of corruptible seed, but of incorruptible, by the word of God which lives and abides forever. It reminded us, all flesh is like grass, and the glory of man is the flower of grass. The grass will wither, and the flower thereof falleth away. But the word of the Lord endureth forever. And this is the word by which the gospel is preached unto you. So chapter 2, we pick up with that understanding. Wherefore, knowing you have been born again, knowing you have received the Holy Spirit, knowing as we listen to the Holy Spirit, it brings our lives into a listening obedience unto him. Wherefore, laying aside all malice, having come to Jesus, ill will and malice should begin to leave your life. All guile or deceit, all hypocrisies. Peter reminds us of Ananias and Sapphira. Remember them? Acts chapter 5. Early in the church, they sold a piece of ground. They presented to the church the proceeds from the sale, but they presented them as though it was the entire proceed from the sale, having kept some back. And so they wanted to have the reputation of having given everything while keeping something back. They were being hypocrites. And what happened to them? God struck them dead, one at a time. Acts 5, go read it. Hence the Sunday school line there, you lie, you die. Which, it's funny, every time we teach that, the kids go home and start being very truthful with their parents. But that's the idea, as he talks about hypocrisies. Peter saw God deal with that directly, early on. Lay aside those, lay aside envies, and all evil speaking or slander. These things ought not to be in your life, having come to Jesus. That should be part of your past. Verse 2, as newborn babes, desire, crave, earnestly, strong, long for the sincere milk of the word. Sincere, the idea unadulterated, not watered down, not corrupted, just pure. As newborn babes in Jesus, desire the sincere milk of the word, that you may grow thereby. We've had 11 babies in our house that have nursed. I have not nursed them personally. I think you can figure that out. My wife has. But I have gotten a pretty good course on lactation. The room is getting uncomfortable. I can tell. Everybody shifts around like, oh, this is going to be bad. People are grabbing their children's ears. If you have a taste tester and they stop, they don't get any milk. You don't get let down. Now, listen, I understand the ladies get this. Guys, they'll explain to you in the car. Some women can hear a baby cry, let down, right? They're out in public, like, oh, great, right? You know, I mean, others, it takes a while for let down to occur. But if a baby won't nurse, they won't get let down. If they don't get let down, they don't get milk. If they don't get milk, they're not going to thrive. Everybody's still with me. People still uncomfortable? Yeah, some of you. When a baby goes through a growth spurt, they will nurse longer. the demand made by them stimulates mom to produce more milk. And so as they tarry longer at nursing, they get more supply. That ramps up. As they get more supply, they grow. Okay? And there are some who say that as you get to the longer supply, you get the better milk, hind milk, all this. I'm not going to get into all that. You can talk to people in that area. But it's a very simple picture. If you will not take the time to latch on and nurse, those babies will not grow. Lori, for sake of survival, would nurse on a schedule. So depending on the kid, 2 to 3 hours between feedings. That was so she wouldn't lose her mind, so she could take care of the rest of the kids. She could go out and go shopping. She could go to a Bible study or women's event or whatever. And she could leave whatever the baby was with me, and we'd know within a couple of hours. And it's like they had an internal clock. They could tell when they were getting near the end of their window of time. They'd start getting like, and then they'd start, and then pretty soon, well, here you go, right? And so you could tell when they hadn't been fed. Now, what does it have to do with you? If all you do is, and leave, one verse here, one verse there, one verse here, and you don't really get into the Word of God, you're not going to really grow spiritually. If you take the time to get into the Word of God, and I challenge you in the beginning of the year, 2 or 3 chapters a day, you'll get through the whole thing in a year. If you take the time to spend time getting into the Word of God, like a nursing baby, the more you spend time in the Word, the more you're going to grow, because the more you bring the Word into your life, the more you begin to understand Scripture, the more the Holy Spirit begins to open and reveal Scripture to you. And so like a newborn baby, as you spend that time waiting on God and His Word, you're going to find it gets richer, the supply that you receive from the Spirit gets greater, and your stature in a sense in the Lord, and again, not for any accolades to us, but your groundedness and your rootedness in Jesus will get stronger, and it will give you a greater peace, a greater joy, and a greater sense of endurance no matter what trials you may face. And so it's a very simple picture of nursing. Most of the women here, if you've had the opportunity and privilege to lactate or at least try, you get the visual. For guys, this is a little foreign to us. But the idea, if you would just take the time to be with the Lord, you will grow. So Peter, you know, what kind of formula did they have back in the day of Peter? Nada. So if that baby didn't nurse, that baby wouldn't survive. And if that mother couldn't lactate the child, they would find a woman who had her milk who could do that. How many remember Moses? Right? So we need a wet nurse. Pharaoh's daughter's not lactating. Go find a wet nurse. They got his mother. So as newborn babes desire the sincere milk of the Word, that you may grow thereby. Simple visual. Then he kind of doubles down. If so be that you have tasted that the Lord is gracious, seeking after him, you begin to get a sense of his love, his mercy. And the more you read his Word, the more you realize God loves to work through imperfect people who make lots of mistakes. And he loves them anyway. It's a great encouragement. So, if so be you've tasted the Lord is gracious, to whom coming, the Lord, as unto a living stone, disallowed indeed of men, but chosen of God and precious. And you also, as lively stones, are built up a spiritual house, a holy priesthood, to offer up spiritual sacrifices acceptable to God by Jesus Christ. Wherefore also it is contained in the Scripture, behold, I lay in Zion a chief cornerstone, the beginning of a work, elect, precious. He that believeth on him, that chief cornerstone, shall not be confounded. Unto you therefore which believe, he is precious. But unto them which be disobedient, the stone which the builders disallowed, the same is made the head of the corner, and a stone of stumbling, and a rock of offense, even to them which stumble at the word, being disobedient, whereunto also they were appointed. Now you might say, wow, am I not following that? Well, didn't you pay attention? These things the prophets have written to us, that the Christ would suffer and enter into his glory. Therefore, gird up the loins of your mind. Peter was telling us in chapter 1, we're going to talk about prophecy. And to talk about prophecy, you're going to have to put your brain in gear. So who is this stone? Now the simple answer is, only a few of you knew it. We don't know. We're hoping you'll tell us. And turn to Daniel 2. Daniel chapter 2. We need to go left turn. Need to go through some prophecy. Nebuchadnezzar the king. Now, if you've been with us on Wednesday night, you've heard the name Nebuchadnezzar quite a bit, because Nebuchadnezzar will come in as a rod of judgment with the Babylonians against the southern kingdom of Judah. In 605, he has his first attack against them, and that is the first deportation. Jews are taken hostages. Among that first wave of hostages was Daniel. Daniel goes through Babylon U for a few years, comes out, eventually stands as an advisor to the king. That's what we'll get in chapter 2. Then Nebuchadnezzar will come back in 597, set up another king, Jehoiachin. 3 months he survives, and he's thrown out, and then he put in Zedekiah. But that second wave of deportees, he took another round of captives, and in that wave went Ezekiel the prophet to Babylon. Then finally in 586, the third wave came through. He wipes out Jerusalem, burns the gates, burns the buildings, destroys the temple, which grieved Nehemiah. And there Jeremiah the prophet would be released. That's where we are now on Wednesday night. That final destruction is what's happening in the book of Jeremiah as we go through. But that's not what we're looking at this morning. What we're looking at is in Daniel chapter 2, Nebuchadnezzar has a dream. And when he has that dream, he wakes up and he's troubled, and he cannot remember the dream, and he cannot remember the interpretation thereof. And so he calls all of his wise men and magi and soothsayers and all these other advisors that he has, and he says, I have had a dream and it has troubled me. I want you to do two things. One, I want you to tell me the dream. And then two, I want you to give me the interpretation thereof. And in chapter 2, they begin to protest to him. Oh, king, just tell us a dream and we'll tell the interpretation thereof. And he said, I can't remember it. And you guys claim you're in touch with the gods. So you're going to tell me the dream and the interpretation thereof. And they said, no king, ruler, or anyone else has ever asked this of wise men or magi and everything. I don't care. You're going to tell me the dream and the interpretation thereof, or we are going to cut you in pieces. And they would do that. Make your house a dunghill. Well, they couldn't answer him. And so Nebuchadnezzar was angry and said, that's it. Kill them. All of them, all the wise men, which included Daniel, newly added to that club. Daniel, as he's being brought forth for that judgment by Arioch, said, what's going on? Why is this so hasty? And Arioch said, well, the wise men were there. They shot off their mouths. They got the king upset. And he said, let me talk to him. Give me time. And he went in and he begged for time to seek God for that dream. You know what happened. In the night, the Lord there, Daniel praying with Hananiah, Azariah, Mishael, as they were praying, God revealed to Daniel the dream and the interpretation thereof. So the next day he comes in and he sits before the king and he says, you, O king, were on your bed and you thought in your head, what will be the things that come to pass after you? And you saw an image, a great statue, powerful, brilliantly lit of different metals, a head of gold, a chest and arms of silver, two arms, Medo-Persian. Brass in the abdomen, iron, then two legs, and then iron and clay and 10 toes. And during the time of those 10 toes, there came a rock cut without hands, or a stone, verse 34, cut without hands, which smote the image on his feet that were iron and clay, break them to pieces. Then the iron, the clay, the brass, and the silver, the gold were broken to pieces together and became like the chaff of the summer threshing floor. And the wind carried them away, and there was no place found for them. And the stone that smote the image became a great mountain and filled the whole earth. This is the dream. Now we will give you the interpretation thereof. You, O king, are the head of gold. You're a king of kings, and God has put many things under your authority. But after you will come an inferior kingdom, the Medo-Persians, two arms, which will come after you. Then will come another kingdom, Alexander the Great, which will conquer most of its known world. After that will come a fourth kingdom, the Roman Empire. It will break in pieces all others, and it will divide into two legs, Eastern and Western Empire. History makes prophecy very easy once it's history. But in the last days, the last few moments of time, there's going to come out of what was that Roman Empire, 10 nations or 10 ruling areas, some strong, some weak, and they're going to be forced together, for lack of a better word, into some kind of union. And during the reign of those 10 kings, we know there will be the rise of the Antichrist. And finally, there will be the return of the Christ. And that stone is what we're told is in the time of those 10 toes, those 10 kings. Notice what he says now in verse 44. In the days of these kings shall the God of heaven set up a kingdom which shall never be destroyed. And the kingdom shall not be left to other people, but it shall break in pieces and consume all these kingdoms. It shall stand forever. For as thou sawest the stone that was cut from the mountain or out of the mountain without hands, and that it break in pieces the iron, the brass, the clay, the silver, and the gold, all those influences, the great God hath made known to the king what shall come to pass hereafter. The dream is certain, the interpretation thereof is sure. In the last days, the Lord is going to return and establish his kingdom. That is coming. First, the Christ must suffer, then he enters his glory. We're in an interesting time. The United States is talking about, and it's not for me to decide right or wrong, getting out of Syria. You might say, well, what's the point? If they get out of Syria, that leaves Bashar Assad and the Iranians and the Russians as the key players in that country. The Iranians have used Bashar Assad and the Syrians as a proxy to harass and attack Israel for years. So if, for example, once we remove out of that territory, the Syrians, basically drummed up by the Iranians, began to give the Israelis grief, it would not be out of the realm of possibility that the Israelis, to send a message to Syria, to Iran, and to others, might, for example, finally fulfill Isaiah 17, which will involve a lot of loss of life, and destroy Damascus as prophesied from being a city, one of the oldest continually inhabited cities we know about, suddenly shut off from being a city. Our withdrawal out of Syria may open that door. If Israel were to do that, again, for whatever reason, that would embolden Iran, Syria, Russia, Turkey, Libya, Sudan, Ethiopia, North Africa to retaliate. If they were to retaliate by opening up, whether it's a massive missile salvo or sending in their armed forces, now you're in Ezekiel 38 and 39. And suddenly you are in the beginning of the last days. It seems from that battle, where God directly intervenes, that they lose 5 out of every 6 in their groups are destroyed by God, leaving 1 out of every 6 soldiers, which means they're broken militarily. If they were to be broken militarily, these Islamic nations around Israel will do what they've always done in the history of Islam when they're defeated. They will immediately sue for peace because they're in a position of weakness. Once they get strength, they break the peace, but look at history. And that would open the door for the Antichrist. Why am I telling you this? Because these things could reasonably happen in 2019, which means we have never been closer to potentially the Lord coming back. And the question is, when is the rapture in reference to that, before, after? The fact is, it's around, we're in the neighborhood. We're in the neighborhood. And we should be paying attention. Another prophecy about this stone, Zechariah 3, on your way back. Two books before Matthew, Malachi, Zechariah. Zechariah 3. Hang in there, it'll make sense. And he showed me Joshua the high priest. This high priest is, as they come back from Babylon, serving with Zerubbabel, who's the governor or the ruler, who under the direction of Ezra and eventually Nehemiah are rebuilding the temple and then eventually rebuilding the walls, which will give birth to the second temple, which Herod the Great will come along and improve and beautify, to which Jesus will ride in on a donkey, go into that temple and raise or heal the eyes of the blind, raise the lame from off their sickness, and open the ears of the deaf and of the mute. He will go in and do the very signs of the Messiah. It is this second temple that is being constructed to which God himself will come suddenly, fulfilling Malachi 3. So here we have now Joshua, that high priest at that time, in the second temple building. He showed me him standing before the angel of the Lord, and Satan standing at his right hand to resist him. Notice, please, the devil still has access. And the Lord said unto Satan, the Lord rebuke thee, O Satan, even the Lord which hath chosen Jerusalem rebuke thee. Is not this, Jerusalem as well as this priest, a brand plucked out of the fire? You see, Satan deceived the southern and northern kingdom to worship idols, which brought God's judgment against them. And so God set them away into captivity. But now he was bringing them back from that fire of judgment and beginning to restore them. Why? Because the Messiah must come from the line of Israel. Are they not plucked out of the fire? Now Joshua was clothed with filthy garments. Can you relate? And stood before the angel. And he answered and spake unto those that stood before him, saying, Take away the filthy garments from him. And unto him he said, Behold, I have caused thine iniquity to pass from thee, and I will clothe thee with a change of raiment. We're found in the righteousness of Christ. This should encourage us. And I said, Let them set a fair mitre upon his head, the garment of the priest. And so they set a fair mitre upon his head and clothed him with garments, and the angel of the Lord stood by. And the angel of the Lord protested unto Joshua, saying, Thus saith the Lord of hosts, If thou wilt walk in my ways, and if thou wilt keep my charge, then shalt thou also judge my house, and shall also keep my courts, the temple, and I will give thee places to walk among these that stand by to be in God's presence. Hear now, O Joshua, the high priest, thou and thy fellows that sit before thee. That's interesting. Who sits in front of the high priest? The other priests. Where does the next high priest come from? The other priests. So he's talking not unto Joshua, but to the priest that will succeed from him. I would say personally that would include the priest at the time of Jesus. Hear now, O Joshua, the high priest, you and your fellows that sit before thee, for they are men wondered at. What do you mean? For behold, I will bring forth my servant, the branch repeatedly mentioned of the Messiah. For behold, the stone. What was Peter talking to us about? The stone. There was a reason we went to this chapter. For behold, the stone that I have laid before Joshua, upon one stone shall be seven eyes. Now, I know what you're thinking. Creepy. Wait a second. What do eyes represent? Open your eyes so you can see. If you can see something, you can discern what's going on, right? So if you got seven eyes, seven the number of complete or completion, he has complete vision or complete understanding. The theological term for that would be omniscient. He can see everything completely. I'm going to bring forth a stone who is omniscient. That would be God himself. Behold, the stone that I have laid before Joshua, upon one stone shall be seven eyes. Behold, take note of this, I will engrave the gravings thereof. The early church Christians thought that spoke of the wounds that Jesus would receive. There's a coming stone who's omniscient, who will receive marks upon him, hands and feet and side, as well as the scourging. I will engrave the gravings thereof, saith the Lord of hosts. And look at this. Through this stone, I will remove the iniquity of that land in one day. What day was that? When Jesus said, It is finished. So this is all about the Messiah. Back to Peter. Let's check in. As newborn babes desire the sincere milk of the word, that you may grow thereby. If so be that you have tasted that the Lord is gracious, to whom coming the Lord, as unto a living stone, because he's risen, amen? Disallowed indeed of men, but chosen of God and precious. Wait a second, when was he disallowed of men? Turn to Matthew 21, left turn. Matthew 21. Jesus has just the day before ridden in on a donkey. The people are crying, Hosanna to the Son of David. He rides into the temple again, drives out the money changers, begins to heal the lame and the blind, as prophesied in Isaiah 35 about the Messiah. And so the next day he comes back and he's in there teaching. Verse 23, and when he was come into the temple, the chief priests and elders of the people came unto Jesus as he was teaching, interrupted him and said, By what authority doest thou these things? And who gave thee this authority? And Jesus answered and said to him, I will also ask you one thing, and if you will tell me, I will likewise will tell you by what authority I do these things. The baptism of John, where was it from? From heaven or of men? And they reasoned themselves with themselves, saying, If we shall say from heaven, then he will say to us, Why then did you not believe him? But if we shall say of men, we fear the people, for all the people hold John as a prophet. Let me translate. Checkmate.
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0: Foundations of Freedom, a look at America's founding principles and the leaders who shaped our nation.
1: March 4th, 1865. The Civil War was nearing its end. The nation was exhausted, divided, and grieving. On that day, President Abraham Lincoln delivered his second inaugural address, just 700 words spoken in about 7 minutes. 41 days later, Lincoln would be assassinated. Yet the words he spoke that day still echo through history. In that brief address, Lincoln referenced God 14 times, spoke of prayer, and quoted scripture repeatedly. He reminded Americans that both sides of the conflict shared a common faith, saying both read the same Bible and pray to the same God, and each invokes his aid against the other. Lincoln understood that political division alone could not explain the nation's crisis. More than 160 years later, America still wrestles with division, truth, and our dependence on God. The question is whether we'll remember the wisdom Lincoln left behind.
2: This Constitution will ensure that the government can't take those rights away from you. That was revolutionary.
3: A special celebration of America 250. Join Larry Elder, Haley Correo, Alex Marlowe, and Larry O'Connor. Journey through the landmarks, places, and pivotal moments that helped define the United States of America. 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

0: because the Bible assures us that God is still sovereign and he still rules over the nations. So let us look to God with faith for our nation's future. Let us thank him for his blessings in the past. And let us ask him to guide this nation in the years to come. May he continue to bless America.
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7: 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Welcome. Today, David Lever details how to pick the right summer camp. After Catherine Hoops, we'll talk about gun safety, plus Kevin Long on how to plan the perfect summer camping trip. This is Issues Today.
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7: Well, it's summer, of course, and that means a lot of the kids are going off to summer camps. And after that huge camp problem that happened with floods about a year or two ago, there are a lot of questions I think parents have as to, you know, how do you pick the right camp and how do you make sure those things are being followed that should be? We're going to talk to David Lever today, who is a legal analyst about this, and he has a lot of very good points to cover. David, good to have you with us today on the program.
10: Hey, Bob, I appreciate the opportunity to speak with you and to your audience, and I'm happy to try to provide as much information as I can for your listeners.
7: Well, very good. I think the first thing is parents, I think, sometimes assume that the camp is safe, right? And you can't always do that, can you?
10: No, you definitely can't make those assumptions, because there are certainly all sorts of operators. You have licensed camps and then you have unlicensed camps, and the camps that are licensed have to, they're regulated by state and or local health departments, and they have to meet specific legally binding standards for things such as staff ratios, medical oversight, sanitation, background checks. Licensed camps are also subject to unannounced inspections, whereas unlicensed programs may not have the same oversight. So it's really important for parents to ask

0: right questions, because there may not be a government agency keeping tabs on the safety protocol of an unlicensed camp.
1: Would it be fair to say you should not go to an unlicensed camp, or is it just a matter of you finding out if it's going to, they're going to be following guidelines?
0: Well, look, there may be unlicensed camps that play by the rules, but as a parent, I certainly would not want my daughter to go to an unlicensed camp, because you really don't know who's running the show. And as we saw, horribly with the flooding with the Texas camp, among other, challenging or other horrifying stories that we've heard of, you can never assume anything.
1: What are the questions you should ask? What should parents ask?
0: Well, the first thing I would ask would even be like starting with the basics. For example, what is the exact staff to camper ratio? Now, the ratio will change depending on whether the camp is a day camp or an overnight camp, as well as based on the age of the campers. Other questions I would ask would be, how do you train your staff? What background checks do you run? Now, in terms of training, there should be an intensive multi-day pre-camp orientation that would blend traditional classroom learning with active hands-on simulation.
1: Yeah, that's very important. And to get that, probably the age of these counselors is important. I've seen some really, really young counselors and really wondered about, if they should be there or not. So you have to be careful about that, I guess, too, right?
0: 100%. Now, so you have state and local authorities, and they have their regulations, but there's also an organization called the American Camp Association, which sets requirements on lower ratios, fewer campers per counselor, particularly for younger children who need more hands-on supervision. And as you say, you don't want a 13-year-old supervising your 6-year-old.
1: Yeah, absolutely. So there should be some minimum guidelines, minimum age, actually, I would think, for all counselors, maybe 18.
0: Yeah.
1: Certainly a minimum of 16, right?
0: Yeah. Yeah. I mean, I think it depends on the state, but I would say that at a minimum, I would want the counselor to be at least 18, if not older. And then you have questions as to who does that counselor report to?
1: Right. And again, that's the management is important regarding that. The ratios are important again. And again, is that a state's, these different state standards depending? I guess they are.
0: I would say
1: counselor station, the ratios.
0: Yes. I mean, generally, if you look at the American Camp Association, they, for example, if a camper is age 5 or younger, they recommend one staff for every 5 campers if it's overnight. And if it's a day camp ratio, it's one staff for every 6. And it changes based on the age. So for example, if the camper is, let's say, 15 to 17 or 18, they may only require one staff for 10 campers overnight, whereas it's one staff for 12 campers for a day camp. Now, there, of course, are camp ratios for kids that fall between 6 and 14, but those are easily you can find that just doing a little bit of due diligence.
1: Right, and that's important. I think distance too from the parents' home maybe has something to do with this. Some parents like their kids a little closer. Some really don't care, I guess, do they? Depending
0: yeah.
1: on the situation.
0: Unfortunately, right? It's not the same focus from certain parents to others.
1: Right, and looking at this, let's say there is an accident in camp. Who generally, where is the follow-up, and who does the follow-up on that?
0: Well, if there is an accident in camp, I mean, I think for starters, it's a question of how serious is the accident, because if it's something that requires, if there's a serious incident, I think it needs to be reported to the police. But there are questions, again, as to who gets the phone call first. Is it going to go to a parent? Is it going to go to an authority? So there really should be written plans. Every camp, I would say, must have a written emergency action plan for things such as medical crises or weather or active threats, God forbid. And in that regard, they should be doing drills before the camp starts. And parents should be able to verify this by asking the management at camp how often drills are conducted and what the specific protocol is for shelter-in-place scenarios, for example.
1: Yes, boy, safety has got to be the number one priority. Well, David Lever, thanks so much for talking to us. Certainly timely information for parents getting ready to send their kids to summer camp.
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4: No topic left uncovered. This is Issues Today. Here is Bob Gourley.
1: You know, we hear so much about gun violence, and unfortunately, so many of these incidents are taking place in the home, and young people are very much involved with this. We're going to talk today about gun safety with Dr. Catherine Hoops, who's Division Chief of Pediatric Care Medicine at Johns Hopkins Center for Gun Violence Solutions. And Dr. Hoops, good to have you with us today on the program.
5: Thanks so much for having me.
1: Yeah, well, first of all, tell us about this center at Johns Hopkins. How long has that been in operation with this?
5: Yeah, so the Johns Hopkins Center for Gun Violence Solutions in the Bloomberg School of Public Health is really the only research and gun violence prevention advocacy organization in the country, right? We combine rigorous research with evidence-informed advocacy to use that research to drive solutions to save lives. So the Center for Gun Violence Solutions is home to the clinical programs and practice team, right, where we also work to find solutions that we can translate into clinical care in medicine.
1: Wow, that's great. It's a very unique organization, no doubt about it. Are we finding increasing gun violence, particularly in the home? Because it seems like there are so many reports of this going on.
5: Yeah, absolutely. I think, unfortunately, you know, as a pediatric critical care physician, I see those consequences and those injuries all too often in the pediatric intensive care unit where I work. And, you know, one thing that I think we really want to talk more about during this Gun Violence Awareness Month is the importance of secure firearm storage to prevent those types of injuries from happening. So secure storage means keeping all firearms unloaded, locked up, and inaccessible to people who shouldn't have access to them. For example, children, but also maybe vulnerable people in the home.
1: And how do they do that? Lock boxes are, I guess, are the safest way to do this, correct?
5: Yeah, so secure storage can look a lot of different ways, right? So fundamentally, again, that means keeping all firearms, every gun, every time, stored, unloaded, locked up, separate from ammunition. But that can look a lot of different ways for different types of firearms or different rationales for keeping firearms in your home. So for some families, using cable locks, right, a device that can be applied to an unloaded firearm can render it inaccessible to anyone who doesn't have the key to open it. Or, as you suggested, right, there are safes or lock boxes that can be used. Ideally, these are immovable, right? Something that's bolted down to the floor, the wall, or within a nightstand, for example. And those also come in a range of shapes and sizes for, you know, the gun owner's particular needs. Keyed lock boxes, combination wall safes, for example, but also biometric or key coded safes that can still be quickly accessed if someone values having ready access to their firearm for home defense or personal protection, for example. So secure storage fundamentally means rendering firearms inaccessible to people who shouldn't have access to them by keeping them stored, unloaded, and locked up. But that can look a lot of different ways in a lot of different homes, guided by individuals' values and decision-making around firearms.
1: Sure, absolutely. Are there any stats about how many people are keeping their guns safe in the home? Has there been any study done on that?
5: Yeah, so we actually know that, you know, despite having widespread agreement on the importance of secure storage, the majority of firearm owners actually don't routinely secure all of their firearms, including more than half of gun owners who live in homes with children, right? So this exposes millions of children to risk in their homes every day, right? Something that's especially important as we're headed into the summer months and kids are spending more time at home. They might be exposed to that risk, right, to exposure and potentially to access to a deadly weapon. And secure storage is one really important means of preventing that access, and something that we want to encourage among all gun owners.
1: Yeah, and is there legislation in all states regarding this? I mean, is that a law, or some states still do not have this kind of legislation?
5: Yeah, so in many states, there are laws that require varying degrees of secure storage of firearms to prevent access by children, most often in particular. But not all states have secure storage laws. But you don't have to have a secure storage law in your state to practice secure storage in your home. Or you might need to practice a safer version of secure storage might be than what's prescribed in your state's law. So, you know, again, these laws are very variable across the country, but the central tenets are the same, right? That we want to prevent unauthorized users from getting access. So, of course, all children, but also adults who might be prohibited from purchasing or possessing firearms, or just adults who are going through a hard time and need to be protected from access to highly lethal means if they're considering suicide, for example. So secure storage, again, can be required by law. There are secure storage laws in many states, but not all. But a law isn't required to be in place to practice secure storage in the home.
1: And there are some people that say, well, it inhibits my ability to get a gun out quickly, that kind of thing. How do you address that?
5: Yeah, absolutely. I think that's a common misconception, right? That a firearm can't be stored securely and accessed quickly. It can. It absolutely can.
1: Well, Dr. Catherine Hoops, thanks for this information. And I think it's certainly a very timely topic. And she, of course, doing a lot of research at Johns Hopkins Center for Gun Violence Solutions.
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13: Bob Gourley is back.
1: Well, it's vacation time, and summer means you're probably kind of kicking around. What do I want to do for a vacation this year? Of course, there are many, many options, but what about camping? What about a great camping trip? Well, we're going to talk to Kevin Long today, who is a travel camping expert. He's been talking about this for a long time. Kevin, good to have you with us today on the program.
14: Thanks for having me, Bob.
1: Yeah, this is something I know more and more people seem to be getting into it because it's kind of the great outdoors. You can go to national parks, state parks. They have a lot of nice private campgrounds, so lots of options, right?
14: Yeah, yeah. I mean, we do a national camping report with Toyota every year, and we survey how many Americans camp and how many camp for the first time. And the total Americans who have camped in 2025 last year was 82 million Americans. So it's not a small number.
1: Wow. Yeah, that's huge. And are they doing tents, RVs, trailers? I guess a combination of all those things, right?
14: It's a combination of all those things. We see about 2/3 of campers using a RV, van, or trailer, some type of a vehicle. And you see 1/3 of campers in tents.
1: Right, car camping, as we used to call it.
14: Yep, exactly. Yeah.
1: Having done both, we had, as kids, we had a travel trainer, went all across the U.S. and went on a lot of weekend trips. And I did a lot of tent camping with the Scouts, with Boy Scouts, when my son was in that. Yeah. I didn't do any backpacking, but I know a lot of people like that, too. That seems to be growing backpacking, isn't it?
14: Yeah, absolutely.
1: What are some of the things that people, kind of the musts for camping, kind of things they need to take with them?
14: Well, the biggest thing, you know, at The Dirt is we're the app for getting the best campsites. And the reason we are the number one app for camping is that we have all the camping locations in the U.S. So we don't have just the state parks or national parks. We have those. Plus, we have all the RV spots. Plus, we have all the private land camping. 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There's a ridiculous amount of camping you can do in the U.S. that costs you zero to stay at.
1: Wow. Now, that's amazing because I know some people have talked about the rising costs of some of the private campgrounds and that type of thing. So,
14: yeah,
1: that's amazing. Now, and this is a combination of like parks and private areas too, the free ones, or what are they made up of?
14: So the free ones are made up of a few different things. So the free camping collection we have on The Dirt is 20,000 locations, and those are locations on Bureau of Land Management. 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And in The Dirt, we show you on the map where the locations are, where the boundaries are, and then pictures and reviews submitted by other campers of, hey, this site is awesome, or, hey, this site is terrible, don't go there.
1: Yeah.
14: You know, so we kind of give the real deal. You can also camp in certain areas of national forests, and The Dirt Pro shows campers where you can camp. You can't camp right next to an established campground. You have to be a certain amount of yards away from it, and we help campers work through that. We also have on, there are retailers who allow one night free of overnight parking, like Cracker Barrel and some of the gas stations across the country. So let's say you're doing a road trip and, you know, you're trying to get that like 10-hour day of driving. Well, you know, a lot of people don't want to spend the time going into a hotel that night and paying the money for that. And they're just going to get back on the road at 5 a.m. So that's where overnight parking at some of these retailers who allow it, like Walmart's and whatnot, some of them do, some of them don't. And we help people know that on the dirt. And then the last one is there's about 2,000 actually established government run campsites that have like basic facilities like running water and outhouses that are completely free, and they just don't charge.
1: Wow.
14: But people just don't know about them.
1: Yeah, and that's where this app comes in handy. What about reservations too? I guess that information would be, if you need reservations, can you make them on there as well?
14: Yeah, so you can book directly on the dirt. And if you can't book directly on the dirt, like let's say it's one of the government sites, we still have that campground on there. We have all the user submitted camper reviews. You can decide if you want to stay there or not. And then if you want to stay there, we give you a link right to that site where you can book. One thing along with bookings though, Bob, is you probably know the national parks, state parks, they've gotten so popular that people, they literally wait till like the day it opens 6 months in advance, right? And make their reservation. So we created something called Dirt Alerts where, like example, I'm going to Glacier National Park in 2 weeks from now, the heart of summer, a very, very popular national park. And I got a spot at Glacier National Park because of Dirt Alerts. And what that is you can say, hey, I want to go to this national park on this date. And you set up a Dirt Alert. The campground's totally sold out. Right. But yeah, what we absolutely do is we ping the reservation system every 5 seconds. And as soon as someone cancels, we send you a Dirt Alert text message. Hey, Bob, that national park site you wanted on those dates just opened up. Someone canceled. Go grab their reservation and then you can go reserve it. So we're helping people, one, go to these epic, epic campgrounds that they never thought they could get into. And two, we're making sure that these beautiful lands across America are fully getting utilized. We don't want these nights sitting vacant. You know, we want to create those lifetime memories.
1: Yeah, that is so important. And that's one of the stresses I think that people get, particularly if they haven't really planned where they're going or whatever the last minute is, that stress of trying to find a place to stop for the night. So if you have an app like this, that would make that a lot easier.
14: Yeah.
1: No doubt about it. Yeah.
14: And you know, what we learned is you talked about how, you know, you go on weekend trips, and a lot of times families years ago, they used to kind of go to like the greatest hits. They got like one or two campsites they go to a lot.
1: Right.
14: What we found, Bob, is campers are going to all different types of camping. They're doing free dispersed camping. They're going to RV sites. They're going to state parks. They're going to county parks. So that's where the dirt comes in handy, because we're the only camping app out there that has pulled together every single camping option in the U.S. So let's say you're coming on one of those evenings where it's late at night, you're sick of driving, or you want to get a spot quick. You want to know all your options in one app. That's the dirt.
1: Well, very good. Kevin Long, thanks for talking to us. And you can go to thedirt.com. And again, it's spelled D-Y-R-T.
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16: March 4th, 1865, the Civil War was nearing its end. The nation was exhausted, divided, and grieving. On that day, President Abraham Lincoln delivered his second inaugural address, just 700 words spoken in about 7 minutes. 41 days later, Lincoln would be assassinated. Yet the words he spoke that day still echo through history. In that brief address, Lincoln referenced God 14 times, spoke of prayer, and quoted scripture repeatedly. He reminded Americans that both sides of the conflict shared a common faith, saying both read the same Bible and pray to the same God, and each invokes his aid against the other. Lincoln understood that political division alone could not explain the nation's crisis. More than 160 years later, America still wrestles with division, truth, and our dependence on God. The question is whether we'll remember the wisdom Lincoln left behind.
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0: And again, welcome. This is Graceful Truth with Pastor Steve Converse, the pastor here at Grace Bible Church in Redwood City. Today, we continue with our series simply called Why Believe the Resurrection? We celebrated Easter and the resurrection just a few short weeks ago. So why believe it? What are some of the reasons that would compel us to believe that such a thing actually took place? As we'll see today, it's the certainty of his death, the confidence of his disciples, and the post-resurrection appearances that make for a convincing case. With more, here's Pastor Steve Converse in this edition of Graceful Truth.
1: We believe the resurrection because of the prophecy of the Old Testament. We also believe the resurrection because of the prophecy of Jesus himself. But thirdly, because of the certainty of his death. We believe in the resurrection because Jesus died. That may sound a little odd at first, but it's important, very important to understand the certainty of Jesus' death. What do I mean by that? What I'm simply saying is that we believe in the resurrection because, you know what? Jesus was really dead. He was really dead in that tomb. All four Gospels, as well as the rest of the New Testament, record, they document the fact that Jesus was finally executed by crucifixion and that he truly died. Sometimes we read the Bible like it's a fairy tale, even as believers. And I'm thinking, how can I get the point across that Jesus really died? And I thought, you know what? Immediately, my mind went to members of my own family who I've gone to their funeral. And they were dead. They died. Hard time. They died. Same thing happened to Jesus. He died. He just didn't fall asleep. He was dead. His body gave up its life. He was every bit as physically dead as those loved ones that have gone on before us. He truly died. A couple centuries ago, a man by the name of Venturini promoted the idea that Jesus really didn't die. He simply slipped into a coma. Because of the trauma of Good Friday and all that was